0: Indeed. Before that, we... Radiohead, How to Disappear Completely from... I mean, of course.
1: Yeah.
0: Like, I mean, why do I have to even say? But maybe my favorite track on the record. It's certainly up there. Good stuff.
1: And before that, we had Pernice Brothers with their song, Our Time Has Passed. I absolutely adore this song and this record. The record is called The World Won't End. They recently reissued it. If you were following Joe Pernice on Bandcamp, he announced it, and I was able to grab a copy on vinyl. It sounds so good.
0: Nice.
1: But, man, this record is just chock full of those amazing melodies and songs put together so perfect. I mean, yeah, great record.
0: And the first hour we ended with the Lubin Brothers, When I Stopped Dreaming from Satan Is Real, which is an album about how Satan is real.
1: Although that song is more of a love song specifically.
0: That one doesn't really get into
1: the religious stuff
0: stuff.
1: But man, their voices are so great.
0: Their voices are great. The melodies are great.
1: It's hard to argue.
0: It's hard to argue with. It's an interesting listen, you know.
1: A little kitschy, given the cover and all of that. But
0: beautiful stuff.
1: Yep. Next.
0: How about some good old Lemon Twigs? Josh has been talking about melodies this evening. So
1: I have been.
0: Let's keep the melodies running. From A Dream Is All We Know, this is My Golden Years.

0: That was True Believers with their song The Rain Won't Help You When It's Over, from their debut self-titled record. Past show or two, I've talked about Alejandro Escovedo before, and we played a song from Rank and File, Sundown.
1: Yeah.
0: Well, this is his next band, True Believers, with his brother. Just he sounds so young compared to what we know from later on in his career, but such a great song.

0: That was The Whispers from their record, The Whispers Love Story. The song was called You're What's Been Missing from My Life. I don't know much about the band themselves. I came across this song and was just floored by it.
1: Yeah, it's great.
0: It's such a perfect combination of kind of that old school soul, and the melody is just so killer. Again, going back to melody. Yeah, love this song.
1: Before that, we had The Replacements, Unsatisfied from Let It Be. Of course, probably my favorite Replacements track off my favorite Replacements record. So how can you go wrong?
0: And before that, we had The National with Pink Rabbits from Trouble Will Find Me. One of my favorite of their songs. Just stellar songcraft. And please, please, please, guys, come back.
1: Yeah.
0: Come back. The last couple of records, not so much.
1: Pretty thin.
0: Let's get back on track.
1: Yeah. We started with The Lemon Twigs, My Golden Years from A Dream Is All We Know. I mean, their albums play like greatest hits.
0: They do. Of like the best 60s and 70s bands you've never heard of.
1: Just extraordinary stuff.
0: All right, so what's next?
1: Let's keep going with some Devo from question. Are we not men? Answer. We are Devo. This is Uncontrollable Urge.

0: That was the Jesus and Mary Chain with their song Happy When It Rains from Darklands. I always wondered if that was some sort of inspiration for Only Happy When It Rains.
1: Who knows? Probably.
0: But Darklands is a underrated Jesus and Mary Chain record. If you just know Psycho Candy, definitely check out this one as well.
1: Yeah, nobody really mentions that one, but it's got some good stuff on it.
0: It does.
1: Before that, we had Throwing Muses, Not Too Soon from The Real Ramona. Ever since I saw Kristen Hirsch, I feel like I've really gone back and spent the necessary time with Throwing Muses.
0: Well, her and Tanya Donnelly, they were quite a force.
1: Yeah, they were awesome. Still are.
0: Oh, yeah. And before that, we had the Undertones, I Gotta Get A, from the Undertones. I think we played one from this record last week. You know, it's just that good.
1: Yeah, gotta love them.
0: Yep.
1: And before that, what, we had Devo, Uncontrollable Urge. Something about the way he says, yeah, I mean, it just makes me laugh.
0: And it's so great, though. It's so catchy.
1: It's fantastic. They're mocking a thing, but they're also being very good at it.
0: Yeah.
1: Very, yeah, obviously influence on Ween and others. Let's go with some Lancome. You know, these Irish sad drony people.
0: Yeah.
1: First came to my attention last year, I guess it was.
0: Maybe the year before that, yeah.
1: But they're great. From the record False Lancome, this is On a Monday Morning.

0: That was Ebay with River, one of their more well-known tracks from their self-titled debut. We were lucky enough to see them a couple of years ago, and they just, it was jaw-droppingly
1: good. It was
0: good.
1: So good.
0: They're sisters, of course, and they just put on some of the most amazing electronic pop, and the way the songs were built was weird and fascinating and just overwhelming at times, and it was so good.
1: It was. And before that, of course, we had Lancum on a Monday morning from False Lancum.
0: I mean, you could tell they have a weird way of melding those two genres.
1: Yeah, this is really 2 a.m. music where you don't really need to have any more alcohol.
0: Okay.
1: But you're really thinking about it, you know, because life's just going that way. But it's really masterful stuff.
0: All right, so we are here at the end of the second hour tonight on Please Be Quiet, Please, as we play some of our favorite songs from bands who have siblings in the band. Mm-hmm. We hope you've enjoyed it. We've enjoyed playing these for you. It's been a fantastic show, I think.
1: It has.
0: We've got time for one more song, I think, to end out. What have you got?
1: Well, I, Jeremy Pickard.
0: And me, Joshua Pickard.
1: We have for you. Oh, God, that was awful. But anyway, Blonde Redhead. Let's end with some Blonde Redhead. From their very French-sounding Misery is a Butterfly, this is the title track. Enjoy.

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Welcome aboard, my friends. You are tuned to Modern Jet Set. Thank you for flying the fancy skies. My name is Iris Berkeley. I am your pilot and your flight attendant for flight number 313 of this soundtrack to your utterly fabulous secret agent, oh, so funky life. And why don't we take those clocks back to about 1976 in Accra, except it's 2026 in L.A. with Adrian Young. We heard Shakedown from his new record, Afro Disco Makossa. And in the background right now, the Surefire Soul Ensemble from 2022's Step Down. It's a song called Gandhi's. So if you need more of this, you are in luck. We got a whole hour of this up ahead. And if you need to page any of our in-flight crew, just hit that button above your head with a picture of a cocktail shaker on it. And someone will be over to help you out shortly. You can also email the flight deck if you'd like anytime at all, day or night, 24/7, 365 at mail@modernjetset.com. Plenty of new releases, a couple of old favorites, and some unexpected twists and turns on this flight. So hold on tight. It's Modern Jet Set.

Thank you for flying with Modern Jet Set. I am Iris Berkeley. We are almost a third of the way into this hour-long flight. We started off that last set with something old but also new from Kelly Finnegan. He's releasing an anthology called B-Sides, Singles, and Forgotten Gems on Coal Mine, and that was one of those. We heard Trouble. After that, Trevor Dandy, Canadian-Jamaican gospel funk player from the 70s, getting a mini revival courtesy of Mr. Bongo on their Record Club Volume 8 from 2026. We heard Is There Any Love? Aloea, after that, with Red Clay Love from her debut full-length from 2026 called Zero. And in the background right now, Norwegian trio Orion's Belt from their third record, Women, we are hearing Night Sky. If you look out the left side, you look out the right side, it's nothing but stars. But if you need anything at all, it's mail at modernjetset.com. And we're just going to keep flying through this.

0: A fantastic new collab from Helado Tropical to see us to the first half of today's Modern Jet Set Flight. That was the pairing we didn't expect and we're so grateful for. Helado Negro teaming up with Reina Tropical. The song we heard was Un Calor. Before that, Panda Bear and Sonic Boom on their second pairing. Big Beach Boys inspirations there. The record is called A Question of When. We heard Revive Him. And started off that set with some quirky French pop rock from Canary from 2026's Porte Disparus. We heard Nucel Numoi. So like I said, we're halfway through today's flight, but do not fear. There is so much queued up for you in that second half. I think you're going to like it. So stay right where you're at. And as always, thank you ever so much for flying the fancy skies.
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2: 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Today, we're listening to Christian Newport.

It's Modern Jet Set. Thank you for joining us on this little hour-long sky party. We kicked it retro style in that last set. First up was Doryo, 2026 spy thriller concept album by the Austin-based indie pop duo called Agent Friday and the Perfect Angel from 2026. We heard My Own Personal Racer, and that was super evocative of a deep cut from Arling and Cameron from 1997 from their record All In on Emperor Norton called Ein Abend in Wien. So we heard that. And then the Go Team after that, some retro rockers from Brighton, UK with a vintage track called Feel Good by Numbers. We've got Gitkin in the background with Hightail from 2026's Where the South Winds Wail. He describes this one as international twang noir. And that brings us up to date. But if you find yourself in need of some more Jet Set lovin' during the rest of your week, you are in luck. You can find an instant replay of this most recent flight over on modernjetset.com, plus archives and other goodies for your frequent flyers. If you just want to say hi, you can do that anytime at all at mail@modernjetset.com. A few more surprises from south of the border to see us to our final destination. Buckle on up, and thanks for flyin'.

0: And my friends, this is our final descent here on Modern Jet Set, accompanied by Third Army with a 1981 track called Step One. Before that, Abraxas with Sunrise State of Mind from 2022's Monte Carlo. Something from Charlie Chimmy off Disco Chimmy called Manin de lo Mio. And the Animeros to start off that set with La Camito, a 2026 single from the Austin Combo. I'm Iris Berkeley. I want to sincerely thank you for joining me on today's Flight of Fancy. If you heard anything you loved, give me a shout over at modernjetset.com where you can get all these archives. But until we meet again, stay safe, stay sane, stay sassy, and most importantly, stay sexy, my friends.
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Welcome to Culture Caravan, a show about global music. I'm your host, Janine Rossa. This week, I'm playing a couple of groups for you that I just found. They put out some music recently. And I will also be playing 10 new tracks, and some of them are so new that the albums aren't even out yet. This track that we're hearing just now in this opening piece is Min Zhao Fen on Pipa and Julian Kaitasti on Lyra off of their collaboration album just came out this year called Boundless.

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1: We're listening to the Aga Khan Master Musicians. They're playing the saxophone, pipa, dutar, viola d'amore, kunan, and Uzbek frame drum. This is their song, Tea House, from their 2023 album, Nowruz.

0: Become a DJ for an hour with a one-time gift of $1,000. 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
1: Welcome to Culture Caravan, a show about global music. I'm your host, Janine Rasa. In this set, we're going to go to Mexico. But before we do that, we have two indigenous artists. One is the U.S. Poet Laureate three times, Joy Harjo. She's from the Muscogee Nation, and she and a group of other musicians are covering an Ulali song called Makchi, or The Bird Sings. We're going to start off with Sarah Kurichich. She's from central Guatemala, Maya Kakchikale, and she's singing here with Colombia's Atercia Bolados. This is a song, Quisiera Ser, I Would Like to Be.

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0: Luis. ¿Alguien sabe a qué hora pasa el camión de la basura?
1: Ya se dijo en la asamblea.
0: Ay, Dios. ¿Pero por qué tan tarde?
2: Vamos a cuidar el barrio.
3: And that was Oaxacan American Lila Downs and Cuban Canadian Alex Cuba doing their brand new single, came out a couple months ago, El Jardin de Placer. They both sing Take Care of Your Garden, Take Care of Your Country. Before that, we heard Los Primos del Este doing Hoy off of their album Dulce Amargo. In the middle, we heard poet and jazz artist Joy Harjo from the Muscogee Nation covering an Ulali song called Makchi. And we started off that set with Sarah Kuruchic from Guatemala and Atercia Palados from Colombia. That's their single that they put out together a couple months ago called Quisiera Ser. This is Culture Caravan. I'm your host, Janine Rasa. I've got more for you right after this short break.
4: 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Cherry Street hosts The Unsatisfied, Libretta Suede, and The Motel 6. 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
3: You're listening to Culture Caravan, and I'm your host, Janine Rasa. This set features collaborations between other musicians and their musical elders. The first two are house tracks, so they are really fast, really rocking. Clear the furniture because you'll be dancing. After these two, I'll slow it down a bit, and then the whole last set is going to be pretty chill. The first one is Captain Planet and Tony Allen. It's an homage to the amazing Nigerian master drummer. This is Tony's house.

Those were the beautiful vocals of 70-year-old Sheikh Low from Senegal, collaborating with Ben Elon, who is a percussionist and has learned to play the khalam, or the traditional Senegalese lute. In fact, he's been working and traveling in West Africa for about 20 years and has all kinds of collaborations with many amazing musicians. Before that, we heard the fabulous sounds of the queen herself, Angélique Kidjo, doing a track with Cumbia Africa. They are a duo from Colombia who do Latin house music. And that was a really fun track, which is a remake of Angélique Kidjo's song from years ago called the Batonga. The beginning of the set was Captain Planet's tribute to Tony Allen called Tony's House. I've got one more song in this set before we go to a little break. This is the Grifina Collective. I was wondering what they were up to, musically speaking, since Andy Palacio passed away, and besides touring extensively, as in 55 countries around the world, they've put out two albums, and this is a track from their 2019

0: This is Ken Dryden, host of Timeless Jazz. 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
1: Welcome back to Culture Caravan. I'm your host, Janine Rossa. I've got two tracks for you that are so new the albums aren't even out yet. One of them is from Sheila Chandra, and the other one is a singer who's new to me but has been around for many years, who goes by her first name only, Sulaf. She's a Sudanese singer and oud player, and her track is called Anada. I'm starting off with a wonderful Ethiopian jazz singer. She lives in San Francisco now, Meklit. She is accompanied here by harpist Brandy Younger on the track Tezia Ta from the album A Piece of Infinity.

That's the beautiful Sheila Chandra. She's putting out an album of live performances called Echo, and that's the first single released from that album, coming out on Peter Gabriel's Real World Records. Before that, we had Swedish pop group Dina Ögon, which means your eyes in Swedish. Apologies to my friends Ulf and Jenny for mangling Swedish. The track is Maniskobar, or Children, the title track to their album that just came out this year in 2026. In the middle, we had the Sudanese singer and oud player, amazing musician, amazing compositions, really interesting. Sulaf, her track Nada that just came out, is also a single from her forthcoming album. And we started off with Ethiopian jazz singer Meklit with her track Tizieta. You're listening to Culture Caravan, which is a global music show produced with the support of WNCW in Spindale, North Carolina. I'm your host, Janine Rasa. Don't forget, if you need playlists or you want to listen to past shows, you can get both of those at WNCW.org. I've got time for one more track, and I'm going to play one from the Aga Khan Master Musicians. I'm a little bit obsessed with their album. I'll try not to play it too much on this show. Wu Man is in it, and she's the pipa player, and I've always been a big fan. This track is called Yule Dance. It was written by Syrian Faraz Charlestan when he was living and working in Sweden. It's an homage to both his own musical culture and Sweden's.

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3: A raggle taggle show is where we take leftover tracks that we had to abandon because we ran out of time over the last 10 shows, and we give them a show of their own because they deserve to be heard.
2: That's correct. They're just too good not to get on the air. And of course, we always have trouble picking the finalists for a show. It's a nice problem to have. We're going to start out this raggle taggle with a couple of sets from our stateside show, number 431.
3: This show featured American tunes played by American and Celtic artists. This particular tune was written by Kentucky old-time fiddler John Salyer back in the 1940s. It's called Mike in the Wilderness, here played by Jerry O'Sullivan.

0: That also is from our stateside show, celebrating the July 4th here in the States, from Natalie McMaster, her release Fit as a Fiddle. We heard compliments to Sean McGuire's hornpipe, President Garfield Reel, Miss Watt Reel, and Casa Loma Castle. Before that, it was Mike in the Wilderness from Jerry O'Sullivan, his release, The Gift.
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0: and Katie Marie. As everyone here in the U.S. and around the world, we're saddened by the death of Dolly Parton, one of those rare musicians where her talents fit in with any genre around the world. We even found a song where she sat in with the group Altan. So here it is, a song called The Pretty Young Girl by Altan with Dolly Parton from the release The Blue Idol.

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0: Amor Mayock from the release Merry Bits of Timber. That was from our The Flotilla Sails Again show. We heard The Changelings and Out on the Roof. Before that, Highland Reels, The Ross's Highland, The Jolly Tinker, Sailing into Walpole's Marsh, and Flowers of Red Hill from the Friel Sisters from their self-titled release. That also was our The Flotilla Sails Again show. We started this set with Altan, with guest artist Dolly Parton. That's from the release The Blue Idol, and we heard The Pretty Young Girl.
1: Here's a couple of tracks that we had to leave off our show number 433, The Ocean. And nobody epitomizes singing about the ocean better than Canadian folk artist Stan Rogers. Here he is singing his famous Barrett's Privateers from his release Fogarty's Cove.
2: Oh, the year was 1778. How I wish I was in Sherbrooke now. A letter of marque came from the king to the scummiest vessel I've ever

0: years. Oh, well, Sid Barrett cried the town.
1: How I wish I was in Sherbrooke now.
0: For 20 brave men, all fishermen, who would make for him the

0: Ramblin' Sailor from the Dog Watch Nautical Band from the release Like a Proper Deep Sea Rover. Before that, Stan Rogers from his release Fogarty's Cove. We heard Barrett's Privateers. Both of those sets were from our Ocean Show, number 433.
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0: and Katie Marie.
1: It's a Raggle Taggle Show this week where we take all those poor tracks that we had to leave off due to time.
0: It is sad. Yes, it is sad.
1: We sweep them up and we present them in a show of their own because they deserve it.
0: Speaking of deserve it, we're going to take a little bit of a break, but we've got plenty more Raggle Taggle coming your way right after this.

0: Welcome back to High Country Celtic Radio with Joe Bly and Katie Marie. Today's Raggle Taggle show is packed full of songs and tunes that we had to cut from the last 10 shows because we ran out of time.
1: Here's a couple of tracks that we had to leave off our show 434, The Pipes, featuring bagpipes of all types. And nothing's better for the bagpipes than a good solid march, even on the Illan pipes. Here's Ray Alta from their release Open the Door for Three with Tuam Granny Castle and the Rathcrogan Reel.

0: also left over from our piping show. That was Fonja Gelenle, The Cauliflower, and Kissing and Drinking from piper Mick O'Brien, along with flute player Amor Mayock and fiddle player Aoife Nguyen, from their release Tunes from the Goodman Manuscript. And we started the second half with Twm Granny Castle and the Rath Krogan Reel from Realta, from their release Open the Door for Three.
1: 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Continuing our Raggle Taggle show, this next set was left off of our Guitar and Bouzouki show. From Paonia, Colorado, this is Steve and Trevor Storm from the release Storm Sessions with In a Sheer.

0: There's a brand new release from June of this year. That's banjo player Elaine Riley and accordion player Dahi Gormley. From their self-titled release, we heard Sean McCusker's and Mary O'Neill's Fancy. Before that, from our guitar and bouzouki show, we heard Steve and Trevor Storm from their release Storm Sessions with a lovely air called In a Sheer.
1: You're listening to High Country Celtic Radio. We're going to continue our Raggle Taggle show with a couple more that were left off of our guitar and bouzouki show. Here's a guitar solo called The Herpin' Cross from Jason O'Rourke and Rory O'Kane from the release Roguery Road.

0: from Brittany. That's the brothers Gwichin from their release, Dreams of Brittany. That's Les Odeurs de Passé. Before that, we listened to a guitar solo called The Herpin Cross from Jason O'Rourke and Rory O'Kane from their release, Roguery Road.
1: Thank you very much for spending the past hour with us here on High Country Celtic Radio with your hosts, Joe Bly and Katie Marie. Our theme music, Glen with a Deer Is, The Ivy Leaf and The Dublin Lasses, is by Nuala Kennedy from her release, Behave the Bravest, and used with permission.
0: We hope you enjoyed our Raggle Taggle show, where we brought back tracks from the last 10 shows that we had to leave off due to time. I know we loved giving them a second chance right here.
1: And of course, over the next 10 shows, we're going to have to create another Raggle Taggle show coming your way. We're going to finish up this Raggle Taggle show with a set from our The Flotilla Sails Again show, number 432. Can't believe we had to cut this. It was Solace. This is from their release Reunion, A Decade of Solace, and we're going to hear The Flowing Bowl. Thanks for listening.

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the Blues Magoos. From their second album, The Electric Comic Book, the almost final track on the album, we won't get into what the actual final track was, that was called Rush Hour. The band before that was rather interesting. They were called The Poor, and a couple of members went on to do other things. A guy with the last name of Brewer met up with a guy named Shipley later on, and another guy named Randy Meisler, all members of the band The Poor. And other parts of that band ended up becoming Rick Nelson's Stone Canyon Band, that band from Colorado. Wrapping up our little trip across the country, Blues Magoos, of course, being out on the East Coast in New York, The Poor in Colorado, and then moving into California, Salinas, California, or Salinas, if you prefer, put the clock back on the wall. The band was called the E-Types. They actually did most of their performing in San Jose, though, as Salinas really didn't have a whole lot going on in 1967. Mystery Trend, a band from north of the Bay Area, although they were considered a San Francisco band. Johnny Was a Good Boy, their single in 1967, and Moby Grape, of course, well-known San Francisco band there, started off that set with a tune, Omaha. And you are stuck in the psychedelic era with the Hermit. Some of you catching the show on GCR2. That's Global Community Radio Online, the world's community radio station.

from big cities, stay away from the town. 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

all about men. Oh, if you try it just once, you want it once again, yeah.

0: And back to the Bay Area to finish out our first half-hour segment. The band Quicksilver Messenger Service, covering Buffy St. Marie's Codine. We had David Bowie in there with Wild-Eyed Boy from Free Cloud from his 1969 album, and The Kinks, Lola, L-O-L-A, from 1970. From Finger Lakes Public Radio, you're stuck in the psychedelic era with a hermit.
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0: You're stuck in the psychedelic era with the Hermit. It's a battle of the years, 1968 and 69.

It's 1968 versus 1969. A battle of the years. I'm stuck in the psychedelic era with the Hermits.

It's 1968 versus 1969. It's a battle of the years. I'm stuck in the psychedelic era with the Hermit.

As you may have been able to tell, George was not a happy camper when he wrote that song, which was sometime around 1968, and it ended up being used in the Yellow Submarine animated film, and of course the soundtrack, Only a Northern Song. Steppenwolf was in there. It was, of course, 68, 69. It was kind of both in the case of George Harrison, but it actually appeared in 69. So, 68th entry, Magic Carpet Ride from Steppenwolf. Santana from 69, their first album, the tune Soul Sacrifice. The Doors, a 1968 single, Love Me Two Times from 1969. Savoy Brown, Made Up My Mind, the album A Step Further, and The Turtles, Sound Asleep, a 1968 single. Got that whole thing going. It's a fun little thing to do. And you are stuck in the psychedelic era, where we have time for one more tune before taking a break. So, I thought, how about we go way, way, way back in time here to very early Moody Blues. This is actually the B-side of their first single.

0: Wynwood there with the Spencer Davis Group. A album track from 1965 was called Here Right Now. And we had Lose Your Money, Moody Blues B-side from 1964. And for the past 60 minutes, you have been stuck in the psychedelic air. It's a production of Herman Radio in association with Finger Lakes Public Radio. Our producer is Stephen R. Webb. Our associate producer is Kelly Walker. The show is recorded in real time at the studios of WHWS and WEOS at Hobart and William Smith College in Geneva, New York. 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The show number is 2636.
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a tune that hit its peak in early 1967 and was actually released in the Chicago area in 1966, The Buckinghams. 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

Jimi Hendrix Experience. Three tunes that were not written by Jimi himself. That one, of course, Bob Dylan's All Along the Watchtower from the Electric Ladyland album. She's So Fine, that's a Noel Redding tune. First song he got recorded by the band on the album Access Bold as Love. And Hey Joe, originally written by Billy Roberts, or at least he's the one who held the copyright, and first performed it, as far as we know, in 1958. However, all kinds of people, including Dino Valenti, also known as Chet Powers, and Jesse Orrin Farrow, and who knows what else. He liked using aliases. Anyway, he claimed to write it, but he didn't. It was really Billy Roberts wrote Hey Joe. And that was presented in its original mono mix, the way that British listeners got to hear it on pirate radio in late 1966. And you are stuck in the psychedelic era with the Hermit. You know, speaking of British pirate radio and songs that were not written by the artists, well, how about the very first Rolling Stones single from 1963 covering Chuck Berry?

0: finishing up a rather odd progression through the years there. Jefferson Airplane, a Grace Slick tune from the album Volunteers. The tune was called Hey Frederick. Tomorrow was in there with My White Bicycle in glorious fake stereo there. The Bobby Fuller Four, that was the B-side of their big hit, I Fought the Law. The tune was called Little Annie Lou, came out in 1965. And going all the way back to 1963 for the very first Rolling Stones single, released in England, of course not in the U.S., covering Chuck Berry's Come On from 1963. From Finger Lakes Public Radio, you're stuck in the psychedelic era with the Hermit.
1: 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On this week's On Story, Carl Reiner discusses a lifetime in comedy and his classic sitcom from the golden age of television, The Dick Van Dyke Show, followed by director Paul Feig in a conversation with Arrested Development creator Mitch Hurwitz. 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
0: You're stuck in the psychedelic era with the Hermit. Some of you catching the show on KRZA in Alamosa, Colorado. 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
2: There's a feeling shared today by the people whose freedom has been taken away. And as in the past when times were wrong, the common folks come together in song. How will we win? With what will we fight? We hope with this song, our world we will unite.

Well, if you ever wondered what Van Dyke Parks was doing, once the Smile Sessions with Brian Wilson kind of fell apart, well, he recorded his own solo album. It was called Song Cycle. That was a track from that album. It was called The All Golden, that album from 1967. From 68, we had H.P. Lovecraft, something called Electro and Tondo from their album H.P. Lovecraft 2. The first Straub's album brought us the tune Tell Me What You See in Me, and that rather long tune that got things going, Eric Burden and War from the Black Man's Burden, They Can't Take Away Our Music. And you are stuck in the psychedelic era with the Hermit. We got time for one more tune, so here's Janice.

0: Big Brother and the Holding Company album, Cheap Thrills. Janis Joplin there. And Turtle Blues. And for the past 2 hours, you've been stuck in the psychedelic era. It's a production of Hermit Radio in association with Finger Lakes Public Radio. The show is recorded in real time at the studios of WHWS and WEOS at Hobart and William Smith College in Geneva, New York. Our producer is Stephen R. Webb. Our associate producer is Kelly Walker. 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Look for show 2636. And I'll talk to you next week.
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0: Before I Know You Rider was mashed up to China Cat Sunflower. That is just a standalone version of I Know You Rider, recorded July 3rd, 1966, Fillmore Auditorium, San Francisco, California. This is the official tapes. This is a Grateful Dead radio program where we explore the official releases from the Grateful Dead's vault. Parts of that show was officially released in 05 when they released Rare Cuts and Oddities 1966. And then about 10 years after that, they released the show in its entirety in 2015 on the 30 Trips Around the Sun box set, an 80 CD box set, which features a show from each year that the Grateful Dead toured, 30 Trips Around the Sun box set. And then in 2026, they released the show as a standalone, as a 60th anniversary of the release or the performance of July 3rd, 1966, Fillmore Auditorium. Hey, I'm Corey. This is the official tapes Grateful Dead radio program where we get into those official releases from the Grateful Dead's vault. And how about some history going back to 1966 that's out on display?
1: So we went down into his, you know, the room where he had this like stack of all these things framed up. And he's like, oh, you ever seen this? And he pulled out a framed, the first t-shirt that, you know, was ever made for the Grateful Dead in 66. And it was made by Gutt, who is a artist slash, I think, former Hell's Angel, or I don't know how long he lasted with the Angels. But Gutt did a few posters here and there, and he designed their first shirt. And it's got a little note from Gutt that says, this is the first t-shirt, and I did it, you know. So
0: throughout this hour, we're going to be learning about two exhibitions that's happening in San Francisco. One of them is Forever Grateful, and the other one is Golden Gate Park.
1: My name is Ben Marks, and I'm the lead curator at the Haight Street Arts Center in San Francisco.
0: Throughout the hour, Ben Marks is going to be talking a little bit about Forever Grateful and Golden Gate Park. It's also worth mentioning again the dates. Forever Grateful, which takes place at Haight Street Arts Center, closes on September 20th. Golden Gate Park take place at Hall of Flowers. That opens on Labor Day weekend and runs through October 25th. Marks will give us those dates again, but it's always a good idea to say it few more times, that way you can start planning for Forever Grateful and Golden Gate Park that are taking place in San Francisco.
1: Right now we have an exhibition in two locations called Forever Grateful, and the part of it that's at the Haight Street Arts Center, which I was mostly involved with, is up until September 20, and the part of it that opens in Golden Gate Park at the Hall of Flowers, which is also known as the County Fair Building at 9th and Lincoln, that opens on Labor Day, with Labor Day weekend, with a concert by Graham Lesh in a nearby outdoor meadow. And we think of the Forever Grateful show at the Haight Street Arts Center as being the first set, and the Forever Grateful show at Golden Gate Park as being the second set. So that's how we have been talking about it. The Haight Street Arts Center show is kind of, not to, you know, denigrate it, but it's more of a straight art exhibition with like lots of original works of art that were turned into posters from Rick Griffin and Wes Wilson and everybody else you can imagine. When you get to the Haight Street Arts Center at 215 Haight, and we're open Thursday through Sunday, noon to 6, and it's free. You walk through our doorway, and around our doorway, like I think it's like 17 feet high, is a mural that Dennis Larkins kindly did for us. And we had it made into a huge banner. You know, we were walking through an archway of Sam and Samantha, just like they were on the Warfield poster from 1980 and the Radio City poster from 1980. And it was very generous of Dennis to agree to help us on this. And so you walk in, and then we've got our galleries in the Haight Street Arts Center. We've got our Epicenter Gallery, which is where we keep mostly original works of art. For the Forever Grateful show, we're also showing guitars that are similar to the ones, or the same models of ones, that were played by Bobby and Jerry. And we've been rotating them every, you know, month during the run of the show. So we're now on our third rotation of artwork in Epicenter and also guitars in Epicenter. So we started with Bobby, all his stuff. And then for August, late July and August, we had Jerry's stuff for obvious reasons. And now we've got kind of a pretty eclectic mix of sort of post-Grateful Dead guitars played by John Mayer, types of guitars that Bob Weir played with Rat Dog and Dead & Company. And then, you know, the galleries are just filled with original pieces, you know, Rick Griffin's original art for Without a Net, stuff like that. I mean, it's on and on and on and on. There's like 400 some pieces. We've got about 100 ticket request envelopes that have been kindly lent to us. Those we've been changing every month as well. We're going to swap them out again. So it's been this kind of living thing. And we've got a 1/4 scale working replica of the Wall of Sound in the Haight Street Arts Center. And so we're running Charlie Miller audio through there. We had so many pieces that we wanted to show and finite space. And so we decided in the Epicenter Gallery we would rotate, you know, kind of some key pieces in and out. So, you know, the first round, for example, we were given permission to show the original artwork for the Hawaiian Oxamoxoa poster, you know, that drawing. And for the second round, we showed the original drawing for that Edmund Sullivan did in 1900. That became an etching in the book that Stanley Mouse and Alton Kelly were thumbing through, and they were like, oh, look at that. That's Grateful Dead. You know, right now we have walls within Epicenter that are devoted to Randy Tootin's work and Rick Griffin's work and Wes Wilson's work. And then another wall that's kind of starts off with a drawing of what became a psychedelic poster and then shows kind of how quickly the aesthetic morphed from psychedelia to surrealism. You know, there's a lot of surrealism in the late 60s and certainly in the early 70s, and the choices that the artists were making.
0: Ben Marks discussing the exhibits that you can check out in San Francisco, Forever Grateful and Golden Gate Park. We'll be checking in with Ben Marks throughout the program here on Official Tapes. It's the Grateful Dead radio program where we explore the official releases from the Grateful Dead's vault. We kicked off the program with a standalone I Know You Rider. Usually the song was matched up with China Cat Sunflower going into I Know You Rider.

concerts, and there was only about 20 instances where we got an I Know You Rider without a China Cat Sunflower. Another match was Scarlet Begonias going into Fire on the Mountain. That took place 230 times at Grateful Dead shows, but there were about 80 instances where we just got a Scarlet Begonias without going into Fire on the Mountain. And one of those instances took place at the Winterland, March 20th, 1977. This is Scarlet Begonias from the box set Enjoying the Ride. You have it here on the official tapes.

0: Thank you. We're going to take a short break. We'll be right back in a few minutes, so everybody hang loose.
1: The Grateful Dead closing out their first set on March 20th, 1977 at the Winterland Scarlet Begonias. Hey, I'm Corey. This is the official tapes. This is where we get into the official releases from the Grateful Dead's vault. You can find that version of Scarlet Begonias on a box set, Enjoying the Ride. We've been kind of doing a deep dive on the city of San Francisco. There's two exhibits that have Grateful Dead artifacts history out on display. One of them is Forever Grateful. That takes place at Haight Street Art Center. It closes September 20th. And then Golden Gate Park exhibit is at the Hall of Flowers. That opens Labor Day weekend and runs through October 25th. We've been talking with Ben Marks about the two exhibits, Forever Grateful and Golden Gate Park.
2: Golden Gate Park was nature in the city, right? And so you could kind of, you know, get outside and away from the concrete and everything and be under trees and be on grass. And I think it was the epicenter of people figuring out what intellectual freedom could look like, what living a life of choice could look like. It was a place where people congregated just naturally. The neighborhoods were close to Golden Gate Park. You know, the Airplane House was right off the park. The Haight-Ashbury itself is right off the Panhandle, which is sort of like the avenue that gets you to the rest of the park. It was just a very obvious place where people would end up congregating a lot. And there were a lot of concerts. There were a lot of events that, you know, the BN and, you know, there were, you know, protests.
1: We have more with Ben Marks coming up here on the official tapes and also more music from the Grateful Dead from San Francisco. And we're going to go back to the venue Winterland coming up. Ben Marks also talks a little bit about this particular run of shows that we're going to hear from.
2: You know, one thing that I really loved, I went to Winterland a lot when I was in high school, the early 70s, and there's a Steely poster, and on the bottom of it, it just says Winterland, San Francisco, and apparently it was made for a Dead run after Egypt in 78, so not the last show, but, you know, sometime in the fall, I believe, and that to me is really great because, you know, it doesn't have to say the band's name on it. All it says is Winterland. And there's like a little musical note right next to it. And apparently that was just made for, you know, kind of in-house, you know, like backstage and stuff. It wasn't sold. Stuff like that I really love.
1: You can get the full interview that we conducted with Ben Marks at our website, officialtapes.com.
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0: This is the official tapes, Grateful Dead radio program, where we get into the official releases from the Grateful Dead's vault. From a release, Road Trips, Volume 1, Number 4, from Egypt with Love, the bonus disc. We've got estimated profit going into He's Gone, and that is how they segued out of that so they could get as much music as they possibly could on this CD. And what the second set looks like is it goes estimated profit into He's Gone, into Drums in Space with Lee Oscar on harmonica, into I Got My Mojo Working, which hadn't been played in about a year and a half. And that version you can find on the Road Trips Volume 1, Number 4. You don't need the bonus disc for that audio. So they tried mismatching it up a little bit. That way you got something different for the people that didn't get the bonus disc. I Got My Mojo Working goes into the other one that was also released on Road Trips Volume 1, Number 4, into Stella Blue, into Sugar Magnolia, all once again released on Road Trips Volume 1, Number 4. And the cool thing about Sugar Magnolia is it also includes Lee Oscar on harmonica as well. In this last hour of the official tapes, Grateful Dead radio program, where we explore the official releases from the Grateful Dead's vault, we've been featuring Ben Marks talking a little bit about two exhibitions that are taking place in San Francisco. One of them is Forever Grateful. It takes place at Haight Street Art Center. It closes on September 20th. And then Golden Gate Park, that takes place in Hall of Flowers. That opens on Labor Day weekend and goes through October 25th. Earlier in the program, Ben Marks talked a little bit about something really cool that comes from that 10/21/78 Winterland show.
1: You know, one thing that I really loved, I went to Winterland a lot when I was in high school in the early 70s, and there's a Steely poster, and on the bottom of it, it just says Winterland, San Francisco. And apparently it was made for a Dead run after Egypt in 78. So not the last show, but, you know, sometime in the fall, I believe. And that to me is really great because, you know, it doesn't have to say the band's name on it. All it says is Winterland. And there's like a little musical note right next to it. And apparently that was just made for, you know, kind of in-house, you know, like backstage and stuff. It wasn't sold. Stuff like that I really love.
0: You can get more of the interview that we did with Ben Marks at our website, officialtapes.com. Just go to the soundboards page. That's where we have all of our interviews.
1: Some of our board members have wanted to eventually do some kind of Grateful Dead museum in San Francisco. The Forever Grateful exhibitions, plural, seemed like a way to road test the idea a little bit and sort of, you know, see if we could get the cooperation of collectors who have really important pieces from back in the day, people like the Kesey family, who obviously have, you know, arguably the most important piece from that era, and just to sort of, you know, road test it a little bit and see, you know, what a museum could be beyond what we've done at the Haight Street Art Center, you know, month in and month out, which is, I wouldn't say traditional because that sounds boring, but it's kind of, you know, things on the wall and then text explaining it and that kind of stuff. So this is going to be much more, the Golden Gate Park show is going to be much more interactive.
0: Forever Grateful at Haight Street Art Center closes on September 20th. Golden Gate Park takes place at Hall of Flowers in San Francisco. It opens on Labor Day weekend and runs through October 25th.
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On this week's Bluegrass Breakdown, fall has fallen on us. The leaves are turning yellow, orange, and red. The smell of fresh apple and pumpkin pie is in the air. Corn mazes dot the landscape. Hay rides are seemingly around every corner. Apple cider chugging is in profusion, which, of course, means it's time for yet another periodic pilgrimage to one of the holiest sites in Bluegrass Land, the new Bluegrass CD bins. I'm Dave Higgs, and we'll be skipping, hopping, and wobbling to the latest from Ashby Frank, Jackson Hollow, Chris Jones and the Night Drivers, Danny Roberts, and Rudy's Bluegrass Review. Coming up this, we're going to be busier than a moth in a mitten edition of Bluegrass Breakdown. Ashby Frank will get us started down the right path with this powerful tune, God Gave Me Horses, co-written by Nashville songwriters Connie Harrington and Lee Nash, the latter best known for her work with the band Sixpence None the Richer. It's a prison song, but with a twist. Ashby elaborates, quote, "There are a lot of classic bluegrass prison songs that talk about despair, lonesomeness, and regret, but this composition has a more contemporary and positive message."

Ashby Frank with the poignant God Gave Me Horses, lifted from his new mountain home endeavor, Run This Town. Well, howdy friends and neighbors, Dave Higgs here, welcoming you to Bluegrass Breakdown, and more specifically to the new Bluegrass CD bins, which are teeming with many stellar projects, not the least of which is Chris Jones' first full-length album in over 5 years, Chalk Lines and Dust, from which we'll hear this somewhat humorous take on conspiracy theories. What If You're Wrong, which Chris co-wrote with John Weisberger. Chris remarks, quote, "It's meant to be a lighthearted look at the subject. I'm pretty sure it's the first bluegrass song to mention chemtrails," unquote. Then Jackson Hollow will peel one off.

Based up in British Columbia, that was Jackson Hollow featuring the ethereal Tiana LaFever on lead vocals singing Hearts, Love, and Color off their new Mountain Fever foray, Deep Blue Sky. And Chris Jones and the Night Drivers were in front with What If You're Wrong, as rendered on their new Mountain Home outing, Chalk Lines and Dust. We'll continue our recon of the new Bluegrass CD bins with a killer gospel tune from Danny Roberts, a self-penned number, Jesus Satisfies. Danny observes, quote, "I was thinking about how it seems like no one is ever really satisfied with their situation or what they have or don't have. A working man with a family wants to be rich. A rich man wants a family and live like a working man. Common people want to be famous. Famous people want to be common, and so on. The only real satisfaction that can be found is in Jesus."

Danny Roberts, with some help from stalwarts Tony Ray on guitar and banjo and Jimmy Mattingly on the fiddle, singing one of his, Jesus Satisfies, is heard on his new Mountain Home disc, The Winding Road Leads Home. We'll head on through our break with this fine instrumental from Rudy's Bluegrass Review, led by multi-instrumentalist Rudy Cortese. This is one of Rudy's, named after a cantankerous bull that few rodeo riders could handle, Booger Red. Rudy remarks, quote, I name this tune Booger Red because it's a little wild, a little ornery, and not easy to hang on to.

Dave Higgs, and if you seek the sounds of recently released High Blue and Lonesomeness, we've got you covered. Beckline, Old Crow Medicine Show, and Unspoken Tradition will be sallying forth right after our break here on Bluegrass Breakdown.

We have returned here on Bluegrass Breakdown, fixing to unleash a track from the sixth studio album from Western North Carolina's Unspoken Tradition. From the quintet's New Mountain Home recording, Heartwood, this is Rhythm of the Ridge, written by the great Mylon Miller, who gives us his perspective on the meaning of the song. Quote, I left the mountains of North Carolina for Nashville almost 30 years ago, yet home is a melody that follows you long after you leave it, a rhythm in your bones and blood that quietly keeps time.

That was Veranda, based in Quebec, hence the French, singing a tune with a title I'm not even going to attempt to pronounce, but which apparently means buckleless strap, which is really kind of a cool name, assuming that translation is close to correct. You'll find it on the quartet's new self-titled recording. The IBMA just bestowed the band with that organization's annual International Band Performance Grant, which provides financial assistance to non-U.S.-based groups to travel to the IBMA's World of Bluegrass in Chattanooga, where they can really strut their stuff. An unspoken tradition was in the leadoff spot with Rhythm of the Ridge. Old Crow Medicine Show is back in the Bluegrass CD bins with their latest effort entitled Union Made. While most of the tunes are not strictly bluegrass, there's one song on the CD that really pops, My Side of the Mountain. The song was written by Old Crow's intrepid leader, Ketch Secor, and his fiancée, the great Molly Tuttle. And if that's not enough, Del McCurry sings one of the verses to go along with verses separately sung by Ketch and Molly. Ketch states that, quote, My Side of the Mountain celebrates the distinct culture and sound of the Appalachian people of Western North Carolina, some of our country's most self-reliant folk, unquote. Then Backline will sing one from their latest.

Backline, based in Spartanburg, South Carolina, Sparkle City, singing Money from their just-out Mountain Fever project, Turning New Ground. Most of the time, chasing wealth and or moving off to the big city is going to be the wrong way to go, at least if you're moving away from bluegrass land. An Old Crow Medicine Show launched the festivities with My Side of the Mountain. Guitarist Alex Graff, who calls Durango, Colorado home and currently plies his wares with the Jeremy Garrett Band, will take us on through our break on the back of one of his originals, The Gates. The instrumental was inspired by environmental artist Jean-Claude and Christo's installation of 7,500 16-foot vinyl gates across Central Park in New York City. And you can find it on Alex's sophomore outing. Someday, I'll tell you the whole story.

Dave Higgs and the Steppers, Iron Horse, and the Susto String Band will continue leading the new Bluegrass Charge immediately upon our return from our break here on Bluegrass Breakdown.

We're back in the new Bluegrass CD bins, about to unleash a cover of a Post Malone tune by Iron Horse. Post Malone, if that name is unfamiliar to you, is a singer, rapper, songwriter, producer, and actor whose real name is Austin Richard Post. Among other things, Post released a country album in 2024, which included the song Guy for That, recorded in tandem with country music superstar Luke Combs. The lyrics tell the tale of a man who has a guy for everything, from sighting in his rifle and resoling shoes, but no one to fix his broken heart, which is pretty bluegrassy if you ask me. Then the Steppers will kick into gear.

The Steppers, a, quote, fast-picking, hard-driving, mind-bending, psychedelic string band, unquote, whose music, quote, stretches from tender to ferocious, weaving sharp songwriting with adventurous, shape-shifting musicianship that refuses to sit still, unquote. Yeah, buddy, that was Off the Rails, swiped from their new venture, The Lights Are Always On. And Iron Horse led things off with Guy for That, taken from a new CMH release, Pickin' on Post Malone. You're hearing the sounds of new bluegrass, although the Bluegrass Police might have had a problem with those last two numbers, thanks to Nashville Public Radio, Nashville, Tennessee, where Bluegrass Breakdown is produced by Scott Smith. We've got playlists and past programs located at bluegrassbreakdown.com and can be reached at bluegrass@wpln.org. Baltimore-based father and son Ken and Brad Collender on hammered dulcimer and call hammer banjo, respectively, will continue our eye-opening walk through the new bluegrass CD bins with this fine tune written by Martha Scanlon and originally recorded by her old-time band, the Real Time Travelers, in 2002. From the duo's latest, Hands Cove, this is Little Bird of Heaven.

0: Just when you thought you'd heard everything, along comes an indie rock band, yes, you heard that right, who decides to ditch the amplifiers and try their hand at old-time music. That was the Susto String Band out of Charleston, South Carolina, singing Tell My Blues, as rendered on their Volume 2 recording. And Ken Brad Colander began matters with Little Bird of Heaven. Well, that's going to be a wrap of this tour of the new Bluegrass CD bins. We're already pretty deep into the dark side and have managed to enrage the Bluegrass police, so we might as well go for broke and let the Susto String Band take us on out of here with another track from their latest. This is Work Away. And on that high, happy, Susto is a Spanish word meaning an intense fear understood as a condition of the soul. Kind of note, this is Dave Higgs saying thanks for listening. Have a good week. See you next week. Goodbye, so long, and adios. Coming up on the next Bluegrass Breakdown, we'll be back in 1986 when, among other things, Paul Simon's Graceland is released. Mark McGwire hits his first major league home run. The Oprah Winfrey Show premieres on national television. And the sounds of the Lonesome River Band, Lou Martin and Lori Lewis rock Bluegrassland. I'm Dave Higgs, and it'll be more 40-year-old goodness on the next Bluegrass Breakdown.
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6: Hey everybody, this is Dave Smith, host of Ozark Highlands Radio. Welcome to our show. This week we're going to feature Danny Dozier, one of the best pickers in the state of Arkansas, who also happens to be one of the nicest fellows you'll ever meet. We'll also be hearing from our resident historian, Charlie Sandage, about the famous Ozark Folk Festival that takes place every April here in Mountain View, Arkansas. And we'll be visiting with my old pal, Mark Jones, to see if he's found anything of interest from the archives here at the Ozark Folk Center. All that and more this week on Ozark Highlands Radio. Living in nearby Batesville, Arkansas, Danny Dozier is no stranger to the stage here at the Ozark Folk Center. He plays here frequently with several bands, because no one turns down a chance to have Danny add his amazing talent into the mix. As you can probably tell by listening to him, he's a very sweet and friendly, down-home kind of guy. Here's a set of six fine tunes from Danny Dozier, starting off with a Chet Atkins instrumental.

I had been doing a job in Hot Springs as a band leader for an event down there, a summertime event. And after one of the shows, Grandpa and Ramona Jones came by and introduced themselves to me. And I was playing an old Gibson A-style mandolin, and Ramona wanted to see the mandolin. And we visited a little bit. And Ramona just off the cuff said, "Well, if you never need a job, give me a call." And I said, "Well, I won't ever forget that, you know." And it so happened the show in Hot Springs folded up. And, you know, when I'd moved back from Austin, Texas, where I'd been playing music, the only music scene around Batesville where I grew up was playing nightclubs. And I continued to do that quite a bit. But I was definitely looking for another option to continue playing music and get out of the nightclub scene. So when the show in Hot Springs folded up, I thought, I'll call Ramona. I happened to call her, and she said, "I'd like for you to come over and try out." I went over and tried out at their dinner theater and got the job. During that time, I made more acquaintances in Mountain View. After Ramona and her family moved back to Nashville, I had established more friends over here. So that was my way of becoming involved in the Mountain View music scene.

I was completely surprised, shocked, actually. I'm not that good a mandolin player. I was playing mandolin and some guitar and different things during the show, and I had never had anybody make that kind of an offer to me before in the music business. I didn't know that much about them. I did know they had a dinner theater over here in Mountain View. I knew Grandpa and Ramona from Hee Haw, so when I made that call and Ramona said come over for a tryout, it was all very professional about everything they did. So I felt real comfortable with that position. It gave me an opportunity at that point to really start playing more acoustic music than I ever had before. So that was a real opportunity for me there, and to develop my fingerstyle playing a lot more at that point, too. I went down to Riggsville town and met an old man, and his name was Brown. He said, you can sleep in my shanty-o, but you'll have to sleep with the baby-o. When I got there, I was froze to death, and I didn't want to smell no baby's breath.

0: me, and she said, "What might your title be?" Well, I took her hand and I told her right, "I'm the fool that slept in the barn last night."
1: You know, for a long time, there wasn't such a thing as a local venue where people paid admittance to go in and see a show. Here in Mountain View, it was mostly what's happening out under the trees on the square, behind buildings and everywhere you could see. So it was more of a, people would come here because they never knew who was going to be around, standing around playing, you know, when the weather's right and the conditions are right and you got the right groups of little people huddled up here and there, sometimes you hear some music that you've never heard before and you never will again. Real unique situations.

0: Thank you.
1: Well, you know, like I say, when I first started, I was listening to a Ramblin' Jack Elliott record that a guitar teacher that was teaching my sister to play from, he was from New York City, and he was going to school in Batesville, and I think he showed me one basic finger pattern to play. And I was playing that finger pattern, trying to develop that ability to play with your fingers rather than a flat pick. And I would call it a folk style of finger style playing. You know, other people were doing it, Bob Dylan, and, you know, Peter, Paul, and Mary, and different people like that. Then when I started working at the Grandpa Jones Dinner Theater, that's when I became a little more interested in wanting to find out more about Merle Travis, because he was a close friend with the Jones family. So I started listening because I always had a solo spot in the show, and I wanted to play a really good Merle Travis song. So I started to listen to his stuff and see what separated it from Ramblin' Jack Elliott, Jackie Phelps, Chet Atkins, people like that.

And the thing that I was able to pick up on with Travis, which came real natural for me, was the rhythmic thing that he was doing. And now he was doing a lot of stuff up high too, and a lot of fast melodies and things like that. But his rhythm that he was playing with his thumb while he was doing all that stuff really hit home with me. And then you start trying to get that rhythm thing going, and you're going, well, okay, I'm kind of getting the groove that he had, but it's still not sounding just like it. And of course, back then, you didn't have YouTube, and you just didn't have places where you could go watch and see how what they were doing with their hand. But I did, slowly you would start learning more things. And some of this was through people like Mark Jones that was around him a lot. And when I would be playing, Mark would say something, you know, Travis used to do this or that.

You've been listening to six great tunes performed by Danny Dozier at the Ozark Folk Center State Park. Danny played a Chet Atkins instrumental, Alabama Jubilee, Jimmy Driftwood's song The Baby-O, Bob Dylan's classic Mr. Bojangles, Saturday Night Shuffle, and Merle Travis's I Am a Pilgrim. When we come back from this break, I'll be on my weekly trek down to the Ozark Folk Center Music Archives to hear Mark Jones' pick of the week. This is Ozark Highlands Radio.

0: Welcome back to Ozark Highlands Radio. We've come to the favorite part of the show, at least for me. This is the time that I go down into the vault and see my buddy Mark Jones, who kind of is the keeper of the music that we've recorded here at the Folk Center over the last 40-some-odd years. Let's take a trip down there and see what's going on today. Hey, Mark, are you down here?
1: Yeah, Dave, how are you doing today?
0: I'm doing great. Life is good.
1: It is. It's a beautiful day out there. Have you been working out at your place?
0: Every day. Right now I'm building a log cabin. We're building a little guest cabin, doing it in the old style of dovetail notches. So I've been spending a lot of time with a handsaw and a couple of wood chisels.
1: Man, Dave, you are so talented. You've learned so much from folks around here. And would you mind if I come out there and spend a night in your cabin sometime?
0: Well, I'd rather you come out tomorrow and help me put up that 14-foot log I was working on today. Hey, Mark, you got a lot of music down here. What you been listening to this week?
1: Well, you know, Dave, I run across this recording of Aunt Ollie Gilbert. She was just such a special lady. You know, when I first came here, I remember Jimmy Driftwood told me a story about her and her family. When they moved here, they came out of North Carolina. And as they were coming across all through North Carolina, Tennessee, into Arkansas, they had a covered wagon, and they had all their stuff in it. But Ollie didn't have room to ride, so she ended up walking with this covered wagon and carried her baby brother for the whole distance.
0: People were tough in those days, weren't they? I believe Aunt Ollie was born in 1896, so she had a long life here at the Folk Center. She performed here for several years after the Folk Center opened in 1973.
1: Yeah, I think this recording, she said she was 79 or 80 at that time, and this was recorded back in 1973. So, well, I'd like to share it with you.
0: That'd be great. Let's listen to it. Let's see what it is. Oh, this is Aunt Ollie singing the old ballad about Cole Younger.
2: It's supposed to be a true song. I am a noted highwayman. Cole Younger is the name. Off deeds of desperators has led to many of a shame. Of robbing off the Northfield banks, it'd be down every day night.

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We fight the Angoliler boys until the day we die. We ride the fastest horses and ride them into town. And on the prairie mound in the James boys we sit down. With cards and knives, revolvers, we all sit down to play. A drinking of good whiskey.

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We stationed out our pickets and rode up to the town.

0: Stayed at home alive, while two of the brave companions lay between the Minnesota sky.
1: Wow, what a great tune that is. It's really neat to hear old Aunt Ollie singing again after she's been passed on for so long. You know, Aunt Ollie was the last of a dying breed of the old ballad singers who learned those old ballads by the oral tradition, usually from their mothers or grandmothers or other ballad singers, and remembered them all those years and kept them alive.
2: That's true. She sure was. And she was a great person. I did get to know her. And when she'd go to sing, a lot of times she had a roll of adding machine paper, and she just, on that roll, she had her words written to it, a lot of the songs that she knew, and she just rolled down that little section of that adding machine paper, and it would have her words written.
1: Yeah, I remember that. I also remember she had a lot of jokes written down on that paper, too. I wonder where that paper is today.
2: Oh, I don't know. It'd be worth a fortune to have that, wouldn't it?
1: It would. Well, look, thanks a lot, Mark. Hey, I'll see you again next week, okay?
2: Thank you, Dave. I'm glad you came down. I hope you get your cabin done soon.
1: Well, bring your work gloves when you come out tomorrow.
2: I'll do it.
1: Let's head back down to the stage here at the Ozark Folk Center Auditorium to hear some more great music from Danny Dozier.

One of the things about Travis was the chords that he made up, his own chords, like the Beatles made up a lot of their chords. Those chords that he would make up were a lot of the full, big, rounded sound that he would get with his rhythm. So to me, that the rhythm and that chord structure was the thing that separated Merle from those other artists. And today at the panel discussion, I thought it was very interesting the way Tom Bresch was talking about when Merle was learning. He'd go over to one side of town and listen to Mose Rager, then he'd go down the railroad tracks to where the blacks were and where the blacks lived, and he would listen to that. So, you know, a lot of that rhythm came from the black influence right there. Mose Rager's influence on Merle was a little more melodic, but Mose had that lick down too, a lot of rhythm in his playing and all that. So that's what really, to me, separates that Kentucky kind of fingerstyle thing is a lot of the rhythmic sound that he has.

I remember the year that I started playing, when the Merle Travis weekend started in the late 70s, early 80s. It took it a few years, but once the Kentucky guitar players became involved in it, they didn't have a contest over there in Kentucky at the time. So the Folk Center was what I would call the national competition for that style of playing, for strictly thumb style playing. And there were other fingerstyle competitions all over the United States, but this was strictly thumb style. There may have been more, but I wasn't aware of it.

The very first concert, I came over not with an intention of being in the contest because I hadn't really developed a Merle Travis style. I had been trying to play Ramblin' Jack Elliott style some. It was finger style, but I wanted to come over here and see what it was all about. I saw it advertised, and I thought, shoot, I'm going to go over there. There'll be some big-time guitar players. And there were. The featured players were. The contestants weren't. There was only maybe four or five contestants that first year, and somebody said, you might as well go ahead and enter it. So I did, but I'll never forget after I entered it, you know, I was backstage a lot before contest and got to meet Merle Travis. He was very, very kind and humble. And the first time I met him, he was leaned up backstage listening to the group that was on stage through a speaker system in the dressing area. And he was just leaned up against the wall jamming with that band that was playing on the stage, you know. And I really knew at that time, you know, he's not about coming over here to try to prove how great he is or anything. He just loves music, you know.

That was Danny Dozier from Batesville, Arkansas, playing the Beatles' Here Comes the Sun. We started that set out with I'll See You in My Dreams, The Cannonball Rag, and Tears. After a short break, we'll visit with Charlie Sandage about the origins of the annual Ozark Folk Festival here in Stone County, Arkansas. This is Ozark Highlands Radio.

0: Welcome back to Ozark Highlands Radio. Our friend Charlie Sandage is a musician, songwriter, and a dedicated student of folk music history. Here's Charlie.
1: World War II cut through the Ozark cultural landscape like rivers had carved out its valleys ages before. Men went away to serve. Some came home to stay, and many returned only long enough to marry their sweethearts or collect their families and move away. By war's end, most folks who were still here had radios, magazines and newspapers came in the mail, and telephone lines had begun to stretch along ridge roads. Still, subsistence farming and timber-related work remained essential to the regional economy well into the 50s. Fishing and hunting supplemented the fare on many supper tables, and a scarcity of paved highways made a trip to any town of more than a few hundred far from routine. Alan Lomax was a pioneering musicologist who built on work begun by his folklorist father, John A. Lomax. He found a rich vein to mine in Stone County, Arkansas, during his 1959 and 1960 Southern Journey, a song-gathering expedition across seven states. When an extensive collection of recordings from this project was finally released in 1977, one of its 13 CDs was devoted entirely to this immediate area. Lomax captured the exuberant wit of Neil Morris, father of Jimmy Driftwood.
2: Well, I had a dream the other night. I dreamed that I could fly.
1: He heard Ollie Gilbert and Almeda Riddle sing their renditions of ballads that had made their way from the British Isles to this place, changing as they went.
3: Ship that sailed upon the sea.
1: And he recorded fiddle tunes by Absie Morrison. But here, as in other Ozark communities, those tunes and songs were giving way to sounds from Nashville and New York. Tom Simmons, a key player in events that led to the 1973 inauguration of the Ozark Folk Center, feels that they might have been lost altogether, if not for an ironic string of events.
4: I think probably what we see as old-time music would have just fell by the wayside had the Ozark Folk Center not been built. The music was here. It was just dormant. And it took something like this folk center coming to the area to really bring it out. And the early festivals here, of course, was the movement that did just that.
1: The 1960 census revealed high rates of poverty in many Ozark counties, and that opened the door for funding of economic development initiatives in the region. Leo Rainey, a rural development agent for the University of Arkansas, saw an opportunity to turn traditional craftsmanship in the region into cash income. Area leaders formed a plan and organized a craft guild, then held a crafts fair in Mountain View in April of 1962. Tom Simmons recalled how that crafts fair became a spark that fired up the community's traditional musicians.
4: Once I got over here, I got acquainted with Dean Hinesley and Buddy Lankster and some people like that, and was excited when they had the first craft fair here, although there was no music involved in it, as I remember. But after the fair was over, some people, Leo Rainey, I believe, was one that approached Jim Driftwood, who was a renowned songwriter at the time, to help incorporate some music into the festival in an effort to increase attendance. And, of course, they, in fact, did that. And as a result of the people dragging their old guitars and banjos and fiddles out to cooperate in that effort, in 63 it was, I got real excited about that, and Mr. Glenn Shanks and Buddy and Dean and I put together a little band.
1: It was a beginning, but the road that would lead to the opening of the Ozark Folk Center would be, to borrow a phrase later used by some musicians from a different genre, a long and winding one. It would lead through setbacks, resurgences, political connections, and festivals that more or less successfully blended counterculture youth with old-timers with whom they had little in common except overalls and banjos. And it would take yet another decade, one during which Bookmiller Shannon and others would turn Stone County's courthouse into a legendary music venue.
0: Thanks, Charlie. Let's finish today's show with four more tunes from Danny Dozier. While Danny's talent could have led him to a fast-paced life as a touring musician, he has instead chosen to remain in the pleasant and slower-paced town of Batesville, Arkansas, where he plays often at benefits and community functions. Here's Danny Dozier at the Ozark Folk Center State Park.

0: Thank you.
1: You know, last night, one of my songs was So Round, So Firm, So Fully Packed, which is a song that Merle Travis wrote, and I always got a kick out of it. And I always like to do some songs that aren't so serious, that are just having fun and friendly, and people laugh and have a good time. But I didn't want to do it again tonight. So I thought, well, I want to sing another song. And so there's a song called Eastbound Freight Train, which is a song that Grandpa Jones wrote. I don't know if Merle played on the original cut on that. I know Merle Travis did a lot of guitar work for Grandpa Jones. So I thought I would throw Eastbound Freight Train on tonight's list to show some Travis picking and show my respect to the songwriting of Grandpa Jones there.

0: Thank you.
1: Deep River Blues, that's a song, when I was starting to try to learn more of the Travis style of playing rhythm and bass and lead at the same time, before I'd really heard about Merle Travis to speak of, I'd heard of Doc Watson, and I had Doc's albums and stuff, and I always liked Deep River Blues, and either one of the records or maybe Will the Circle Be Unbroken, it could have been from that, but Doc breaks that down. He goes, now, you know, here's how I start on this. He's just playing the bass run, and here's how the rhythm come in. Now, here's the lead. So he's explaining this, you know, and I really wanted to play that song last night for one reason, because it does show the Merle Travis style, but I don't sing a whole lot, but I did want to sing a couple of songs last night, and I knew the words to that song. So I thought that would be a good song that would fit in. I could show my respect for Doc Watson and Merle Travis and sing a song. So that was the reason I did Deep River Blues.

0: Thank you. Thank you.
1: When I started trying to work up instrumental music, I started working up Beatles songs because Beatles songs have great melodies, good chords. So the Beatles music to me is it's really, really adapted. Well, I guess if I had to list an artist that I had the most of, it would be the Beatles. It just adapts to fingerstyle so well. And, you know, it's not the Travis style, but it's fingerstyle. So it really works well.

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0: Today on the New Yorker Radio Hour, a lot of political people say that the Democratic Party is not good at communicating its message. Well, Sarah Longwell has plenty of advice for them.
1: A politician that thinks they can talk in sound bites now is wrong. You cannot live in a soundbite world. You cannot live in a press release world. You can go on Joe Rogan or not go on Joe Rogan. The question is, can you sit for a long period of time and talk to someone who knows not that much about politics and have an engaging conversation because you're so comfortable and confident in your position on things? This is how trust is built now in this sort of screen-to-screen environment.
0: I'm Evan Osnos, and I'll be talking with Sarah Longwell about her new book called How to Eat an Elephant. Plus, a conversation with Edwige Dondeca about Haiti and America. 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
2: Live from NPR News in Washington, I'm Windsor Johnston. U.S. efforts to end the war in Ukraine shift to Kyiv today, where U.S. envoys Steve Witkoff and Jared Kushner are expected to meet with Ukrainian President Volodymyr Zelensky. The two held talks with Russian President Vladimir Putin in Moscow yesterday. The Kremlin called those discussions constructive, but there was no sign of a breakthrough. NPR's Charles Maines reports.
3: Ahead of the talks, Putin announced a 72-hour pause on attacks on Kyiv, building on a similar gesture by Ukrainian President Volodymyr Zelensky while the Americans traveled to Moscow. It amounts to a temporary reprieve for both capital cities after a summer of escalating drone and missile strikes, often targeting civilian infrastructure. Less clear is what progress there might be towards an actual peace deal. In announcing the diplomatic mission, President Trump suggested Witkoff and Kushner had a new proposal on offer. Yet publicly, Putin has shown little willingness to compromise, and Zelensky little desire for territorial concessions the Kremlin insists are required for a lasting peace. Charles Maines, NPR News, Moscow.
2: Tensions between the U.S. and Iran are once again escalating in and around the Strait of Hormuz as both sides trade military action and warnings over access to the waterway. NPR's Carrie Khan reports the latest confrontation comes as diplomatic efforts continue to keep commercial shipping moving through the region.
4: The U.S. military says Iran's Islamic Revolutionary Guard Corps, or the IRGC, launched ballistic missiles toward two U.S. naval vessels. It was an aircraft carrier and a guided missile destroyer. CENTCOM says both ships were able to evade those attacks, and in retaliation, the U.S. struck three Iranian oil tankers, destroying all of them.
2: That's NPR's Carrie Khan reporting. Voters in Germany are casting ballots in a regional election that could produce the country's first far-right state governor since World War II. The Anti-Immigration Alternative for Germany party is leading the latest polls by about 20 points. NPR's Esme Nicholson reports.
5: German domestic intelligence classifies the Alternative für Deutschland, or AfD, as extremist in the state of Saxony-Anhalt, but this is not deterring voters. The AfD has sought out ties with the MAGA movement in the US and advocates closer relations with Russia. The party has run a campaign centered around what it calls remigration, promising mass deportations from day one and the segregation of refugee children in schools. The candidate hoping to become Germany's first AfD state governor is 35-year-old Ulrich Siegmund, a former salesman with a massive TikTok following. His affable image contrasts starkly with the party's radical platform. But in a country where coalitions are the norm, the AfD may struggle to form a government unless it wins an absolute majority. For NPR News, I'm Esme Nicholson in Berlin.
2: This is NPR. A spokesperson for the Kennedy Center in Washington says years of neglect are to blame for part of the ceiling collapsing during a storm last week. Officials say the damage underscores the need for a planned two-year renovation. In the meantime, members of the center's Trump-aligned board remain in court over plans to add the president's name to the building. The Nancy Grace Roman Space Telescope is on its way to its planned orbital parking place about a million miles from Earth. Joe Palca reports mission managers have begun turning on the telescope's instruments, and they say so far everything looks good.
6: The school bus-sized observatory has a number of scientific goals. It's looking for a special kind of exploding star called a Type 1A supernova that astronomers use to study a mysterious force called dark energy. It will also search for planets around distant stars as well as galaxies far beyond the Milky Way. Critical systems like the solar panels and main antenna have successfully deployed, as has the sunshade designed to block out unwanted light. The spacecraft also completed a correction to its trajectory. The telescope should arrive at its parking place in about 90 days. After that, its five-year scientific mission will begin. For NPR News, I'm Joe Palca.
2: Puerto Rican music star Bad Bunny has won his first primetime Emmy for his Super Bowl halftime show. The performance took home 7 Emmys, more than any Super Bowl halftime show in history. Most of this year's Emmy Awards are being handed out this weekend in Los Angeles ahead of the main ceremony on September 14th. This is NPR.
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0: Welcome to The New Yorker Radio Hour. I'm Evan Osnos. I'm a staff writer at the magazine, and I'm sitting in this week for David Remnick. We've entered the final brutal season of political campaigns before the November election. The stakes, I don't need to tell you, are enormous. Both the House and the Senate could be up for grabs. And the president's approval rating is on the floor. When one poll put Donald Trump at 32% approval recently, there were headlines saying that he had crossed something called the Bush line. Now, the Bush line is a piece of analysis that comes from the political consultant Sarah Longwell. Longwell, as some of you will know, is a never-Trump Republican of long standing. And for her political research, she's been running focus groups of voters for many years. So more than almost anyone I talk to about politics, she has a very good sense of what voters really think, not what she wishes they would think. Longwell has recently written a book about how to beat President Trump and MAGA-style politics, and it's called How to Eat an Elephant. I spoke with Sarah Longwell this past week. Sarah Longwell, welcome to the show.
1: Hey, thanks for having me.
0: Sarah, a few weeks ago, as you probably saw, there was a poll that was published by Quinnipiac, fairly mainstream outfit, that showed that Donald Trump's approval rating has now dropped to 32%. This number, 32%, is actually one that you'd been talking about even before this happened. You've referred to this as the Bush line. And I want to understand what you mean. Why is that a significant number? Because Donald Trump has had some pretty low approval rating for most of his time in politics. So why does this matter?
1: And when George W. Bush left office with an unpopular war and a lousy economy, he was down at 32%. And the reason that it matters so much is not just because George W. Bush was unpopular. The party was so weak in the wake of George W. Bush that it was ripe for, in my opinion, a very dangerous reimagining, but a reimagining nonetheless. And so I think that it is very important that Donald Trump leave office as low as possible for a variety of reasons. One is, I need his presidency, and I think America needs his presidency to be viewed historically and in real time as a failure. Number two, I want it to hang like an albatross around the necks of anyone in his administration who might try to run again. And so every point that we can take off Donald Trump weakens the ability for what we have gone through this last decade to happen again or to continue to happen.
0: One of the things that you are known for, that people have really come to expect from you over the last decade, is that you spend a lot of time talking to voters and trying to, or should I say actually, and this is a meaningful difference, listening to voters, doing these focus groups, hundreds of them, if not more by now.
1: Every week I do one or two focus groups. And it also just, it allows you, it's like cheat code for politics, because people, I've been hearing about data centers now for a couple of years. And so there's a lot of people right now who are saying, oh, these data centers, this is really impacting our politics. And I said, you know, back in 2025, when Mikey Shirill and Abigail Spanberger were running for governor, the data centers were all over those races from voters. And so you hear things much earlier if you're listening to voters, and they won't catch you off guard politically. I just don't think we're not getting out of this unless we understand what's happening with voters. And so when I listen to them, I key in on, all right, where are they persuadable? What are the things that they want? And then all of a sudden, if you kind of strip away a lot of the ephemera of politics and you listen to what voters want, things sort of clarify and get simple. Because what they want are their material well-being to improve. They want to be safe. That's not a revelation, right? But then if you think about safety, personal safety, in regard to how people talk about crime and how people talk about immigration, you suddenly realize that so much of that discourse is about people feeling under threat. It's very difficult to find your compassion if you feel under threat. And so voters start to say, I like immigration. I think we should have immigration, but I just want people to come the right way. They don't know what the right way means. They have no idea what that process looks like. They're Americans. They've never gone through it. But they're saying come the right way so that they know who's in the country because they otherwise feel scared. And Trump amps that up, right? Makes you feel afraid. And that changes how people then view that policy issue.
0: What is a way that a Democrat can have an effective message on immigration that might appeal to these coveted swing voters that you're always thinking about without sacrificing the principles that they care about? What is the way that a Democrat could form a message on that?
1: Saying that the border should be closed probably is table ante for where the immigration conversation needs to be. Like, we need to have a secure border. This is something I talk about with Trump a lot because I think Democrats try to pin Trump down on the idea that he said he was going to build a wall. He didn't build a wall. The wall is stupid. The wall isn't getting anywhere. But voters didn't hear the construction of a wall. What they heard was, this is someone who is going to take immigration seriously. And I think that Democrats also need to say, we want to keep you and your family safe. We need to know who's in the country. We should have a secure border. But I think once you say a secure border as a sort of a base level proposition, then you can say, but we want more immigrants to come here. The point of America, the thing that is great about America is that people want to come here. I grew up thinking this. American greatness can be expressed in our, Ronald Reagan did this, in our excitement over people wanting to come here and how they can add value to America. Like, there is a pro-immigrant way to be that still is very consistent with a border being secure. Democrats seem to have just like abdicated the idea that we could talk about immigration reform or a better immigration system. And they shouldn't. They should pitch it.
0: One of the things that I think is hardest for us, anybody who's trying to interpret politics, is trying to separate out what we're hearing from what we might want to hear. I mean, how do you guard against that temptation to succumb to wishful thinking rather than rely entirely on analysis?
1: Yeah, that's a great question. When I first started doing focus groups, really, it was around Trump. It was, why did these Republican voters, and I had been a Republican my whole career, and I was like, why would they vote for this guy? So immediately, my first foray into focus groups was hearing a lot of stuff I did not like. It was learning that Republican voters with whom I sort of associated myself did not care about limited government, American leadership in the world. I was hearing all of these things that I was like, oh my gosh, like it really blew me away why they liked Donald Trump. And also, though, my background was in, I sort of cut my teeth in the gay rights movement around marriage equality and Don't Ask, Don't Tell. And so I have a deep level of optimism. I mean, you wouldn't believe the terrible things I heard listening to people during that fight, right? Things that were going to impact me directly, like why I shouldn't be allowed to get married. And so I built up a real tolerance for listening to people with a kind of fascination and then thinking, okay, here's the thing that I heard that I think we can work with.
0: You were

0: national board chair of the Log Cabin Republicans, which, of course, is an organization for LGBT Republicans. And recently, that group removed the T for trans in order to, I think, as they put it, concentrate specifically on issues of sexual orientation and conservative values. What do you make of that decision?
1: Yeah, so I've got a non-charitable take, and then I've got a charitable take. So
0: we'll take both takes.
1: You know, I was there on the board. I'll talk about this as much because those conversations are more or less private. But when I got there, there were no women, and I tried to bring on more women. I was around when we added the T. I resigned ultimately because they desperately wanted to endorse Donald Trump. I kept them. I fought hard. I didn't say it wasn't just me, but there was a group of us. We fought hard. We voted not to endorse Donald Trump going into the 2016 election. And, you know, a couple years in, they really wanted to retroactively endorse him. And I was like, I'm out of here if we do this. And that was kind of the end of that. And I think that they are supposed to be there to influence Republican administrations to the benefit of the LGBT community. But it is going the opposite way, as it has with a lot of advocacy organizations in the Trump years, where in their desperation to be at the table in the Trump administration, who obviously is on the attack against trans people all the time, they have decided to abdicate and drop the T. Okay, so Trump is more influential on them than they certainly are in the Trump administration. On the other, do you want my charitable take, though?
0: Sure.
1: It is hard, I think, for sometimes lesbians and gay men to sort of speak to the politics of trans issues because we don't know really anything more than anybody else. What I think Log Cabin could do is they could, I think they should continue to advocate for the basic civil rights of every minority group. And I think they shouldn't leave trans people behind. But I also think that
0: which, in effect, they are doing now.
1: They totally are. But I also think that if they didn't just drop the T, I do have slight sympathy for the fact that they are being asked constantly now, not about issues that they understand, but about things like trans sports and transitioning minors. And like me, I bet they like don't know that much about that stuff, right? These are very complicated issues that people are opining a lot about with a very small understanding of a complicated issue.
0: And to put that in political terms, you have a chapter in the book called Trans America, and I'm curious how you think these issues will figure into this election this year, and then also over the next 2 years. Are they going to be as significant, as potent an issue as they were in 2024?
1: I think so, in large part because Republicans don't have a lot going for them, period. Like, you can always tell when Republicans are really failing. You got an unpopular war, you got a bad economy. What are we going to do? We're going to talk about trans athletes, because that is their 70-30 issue where they're on the right side of things. And just about everything else, they're on the wrong side of things. And so they're going to try to go to these places where they still have public support. And I think that Democrats, much like on immigration, have to find a way to balance compassion and political pragmatism. Republicans are going to try to pin Democrats down on this issue because it's just like the wall wasn't really about the wall. Trans issues are often simply about people saying, like, are you going to operate with what they see as common sense? And this is when people say Democrats seem too far left or they seem out of touch. These are the issues that do define them on that. And so one of the lessons that I took from advocacy on the gay marriage issue was you sort of have to separate the advocacy and the political. Like, Barack Obama was not in favor of gay marriage when he ran in 2008. And the entire gay marriage movement more or less understood why, because public opinion wasn't there yet. And so the movement sort of understood our job is to get the public opinion there, and then the politicians will follow. And it seems to be doing the reverse with the trans issue. Everybody's like, politicians must lead on this. I think that the question of trans athletes, like, Democrats are going to have to find an answer. But I do think that answer should be true for each person. Like, my biggest pitch overall, especially for politicians, is say the thing that you think is true and also feel comfortable saying, this is a complicated issue. I don't know everything about it. I'm working through it like the rest of the country is. But I also know that, like, raising kids to feel safe, I want that. Every parent is trying that. So, like,

0: need to demonize each other in the process and then go on offense about the horrible way that Republicans are demonizing and using this as a wedge issue, because I think people will recognize the compassion in that. And I just think Democrats have to get a little more comfortable saying what they actually think and being comfortable saying they're not sure what they think.
1: Sarah Longwell is a political consultant. I'm Evan Osnos, and we'll continue on the New Yorker Radio Hour in just a moment.
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4: Did you know Bruce Springsteen once played in Chattanooga and less than 1,000 people showed up? This is your local history minute from WUTC. By the time Bruce Springsteen arrived in Chattanooga, he had released 3 albums, including the critically acclaimed Born to Run. He had graced the cover of Newsweek and Time magazine and had been hailed as rock's next sensation. But when he took the stage of the Memorial Auditorium on April 26, 1976, 4,000 of the 5,000 seats were empty. And that's despite the low, low ticket price of only $6. The show was a bust, and Bruce Springsteen never returned to Chattanooga. But don't feel bad for the boss. Within only a couple of years, he was headlining Madison Square Garden. This was your Local History Minute from WUTC.
1: This is the New Yorker Radio Hour. I'm Evan Osnos, a staff writer at the magazine, and I co-host the New Yorker's podcast, The Political Scene. I've been speaking today with Sarah Longwell, who publishes The Bulwark. It's a political news and opinion site. Longwell has just written a book called How to Eat an Elephant, and it's a prescription for defeating the MAGA movement that has consumed the Republican Party she once loved. You've talked about AOC and Zohran Mamdani as effective political communicators on the Democratic side. Set aside for a moment, and we'll talk about it, you know, what they're advocating for in policy terms and how that's perceived among the people you're hearing from in focus groups. But what is it about their messaging that seems to be resonating with voters now?
0: I'll actually bring it to the 2024 race. The number one thing I heard about Kamala Harris was not she's too liberal or she's too moderate. When you talk to people who didn't vote in the 2024 election, you ask them, like, why didn't you vote? Even though they're Democrats, they would be like, I didn't know what she stood for. I didn't know her. I didn't connect with her. I didn't know where she stood. And I think that this ability to say to people, this is where I stand. And when you do that a lot, you can also then, they'll give you grace when you say, I'm still figuring this one out. Like, because the environment has changed in terms of, again, I'm going to go back to the communications environment or the information environment, people sit every day just like you are now. Are you developing a parasocial relationship with us as we talk? Are you used to seeing somebody sit and talk for a long period of time? You are, because that's how you're consuming things now. And so a politician that thinks they can talk in sound bites now is wrong. You cannot live in a soundbite world. You cannot live in a press release world. You have to be able to sit with people. And this is like, again, go on Joe Rogan is a stand-in. You can go on Joe Rogan or not go on Joe Rogan. The question is, can you sit for a long period of time and talk to someone who knows not that much about politics and have an engaging conversation because you're so comfortable and confident in your position on things. And this is what Mamdani does, and AOC, and Pete Buttigieg. And I think, you know, we're sort of getting a John Ossoff, but the people who are really good are people who know themselves and then are comfortable giving you the whole spread. And I think that's what people are looking for now, because this is how trust is built now in this sort of screen-to-screen environment. Personalities of the candidates have always mattered. It matters more now than ever.
1: You mentioned John Ossoff a moment ago, and he caused a sort of a surprisingly big uproar recently with his remark about Trump's aide, Natalie Harp.
5: See, he doesn't want to do the job. He wants to build his ballroom and travel with Natalie on their apparently defenseless flying palace gifted by the Emir of Qatar.
1: Yeah, I think this caught people by surprise because by now, look, we know Donald Trump committed sexual abuse according to a jury trial. We know that he paid off a porn star. Why did the insinuation about his aide break through in this way?
0: This is my favorite scandal that's happened recently.
1: You have a lot to choose from, but I do. Tell me more.
0: Well, because it's a communication scandal, right? This is, they Streisanded this.
1: Totally.
0: The MAGA people Streisanded the Natalie Harp thing.
1: Meaning they took something that was going to be ignored by most people and turned it into an inferno.
0: Ossoff didn't say anything. Ossoff just said, travels with Natalie. And it was just a little bit of a line toward Donald Trump needs his binky. Donald Trump needs to be comfortable. But because Donald Trump is a sexual predator, and because it's out in the ether that Natalie Harp has a very strange obsession with Donald Trump, MAGA like filled in the this is an attack saying that they're sleeping together. Like MAGA filled that in. That was where their brains went. And so they melted down over what was a relatively innocuous statement. And to me, I just want to say this is where I sort of think that Gavin Newsom is playing checkers and Ossoff is playing chess. Like Gavin Newsom's doing a kind of performance art imitating Donald Trump. And voters get a little, some voters or people who are hyper online get a kick out of that. That's not what they want from a serious politician. Ossoff is doing a good job of using Trump as a contrast point for what he believes in, right? He's saying they do this and that's bad, which is why what I think is good. And I think that a lot of people forget the contrast in their communications work. They forget to draw the specific thing that you are against and then you're for. You can't just do one or the other.
1: A question about the left wing of the Democratic Party. It is, in all kinds of measures, having a big moment right now. People like Abdul El-Sayed in Michigan, many others. How do you think they will fare in November? And how do you explain what they've been able to do so far?
0: I don't think that the vast majority of the country or these voters are getting like wildly more socialist. I actually think what's happening is there is a combination right now of an affordability crisis that people are desperate for somebody to focus on, which gives somebody like a Mamdani who comes in talking about rent. And again, they're not thinking about Mamdani's solutions exactly. They're not saying, I'm obsessed with the idea of, subsidizing some grocery stores. It's not the policy solution. It's that he's talking relentlessly about affordability. Now, here's the thing, though. Fact is, they're very excited that as the far left, they have beaten more moderate candidates. And then most of them are in safe Democratic seats where they never have to go face a Republican. El-Sayed is in the process right now of realizing that just beating the center left isn't enough. And the things that you did to win your primary are suddenly very much under scrutiny by swing voters. So like El-Sayed could squeeze through. We'll see. We'll see what kind of race he runs. I do think El-Sayed he's apologizing for some things. He's distancing himself from some things. So like, we'll see if he can get there. But he's one of the only people who's in a real test now from the far left, because he actually has to run against and win in a swingier place.
1: Should Democrats retake the House, what do you think their agenda for the next 2 years should be? And if I can drive the point home here, just to be more specific, do you think they should pursue impeachment? Or do you think they should look elsewhere?
0: Some people I respect very much believe that they should pursue impeachment. I do not think that they should pursue impeachment. Because if there's one thing that I have seen out of voters during the Trump years, it is that when Democrats do impeachment, the rally round Trump effect is so potent. Right. Because they've got somebody to fight against. Right now, Republicans, they're mad at Trump. And if I were Democrats, instead of impeaching Trump the man, go after the tariffs, go after the war, go after ICE. Do not do anything that raises his approval ratings. Like, keep going on offense and sinking him lower. Impeachment won't do that. There are
1: focus
0: lots of things
1: issues
0: that will.
1: That brung you to the dance in this case, essentially. We can't go too long here in this conversation without talking about corruption. We sometimes hear that corruption should be the biggest thing that voters care about with Donald Trump. Is that true? Or are you finding in your own work that that's not having as big effect as one might assume?
0: There are times to listen and treasure what the voters are telling you. And then there are times to understand that what the voters are telling you shouldn't necessarily guide how you think about your offense. For example, a lot of people who do qualitative work or even polling will say corruption's not a great message because everybody thinks both parties are corrupt. However, that's where you have to listen a little deeper. Corruption at the scale that Donald Trump is doing it is extraordinary. People should be all over corruption. This is one of those times when you have to build the narrative yourself. Donald Trump has persuaded people on a great many issues through his own kind of narrative dominance. If Democrats all talked about the scale of corruption all the time, that is how you get people. And you do it with the contrast of saying you are getting poorer. Trump is in a war getting rich off of oil. He's doing insider tradings for his taco wing on tariffs and Iran. Like, seize that, push that, be outraged by it. Tell people how it's harming them. And just because you listen to voters and they're like, well, everyone's corrupt, that's the kind of thing that you ignore for the broader narrative opportunity.
1: I'm curious, you are at this point, correct me if I'm wrong, not a Democrat. But you hang out with Democrats, you know, is there a point at which you say to yourself, and are you doing that basically because you are still imagining that there is a future in which the Republican Party can become recognizable to you again and it can be a home to you again? Is there a point at which you say no and the Democratic Party is your future?
0: The Republican Party is absolutely not my future. There is no person who has supported Trump throughout the Trump era that I would ever trust in American politics. Like, if you ask me my personal politics, me and Mamdani share very, very little personal politics. But I don't think Mamdani's a bad person who wants bad things for people. What I look for in politicians is, do they seem like they want to help people? I want people whose strategy for governing is a uniting strategy for governing. We can have policy debates all day long. Will this policy improve people's lives better than this policy? I'm game for those. Those are good. But right now in this moment, I'm like, does this person want America to succeed or fail? Do they want its people to thrive or to be consumed by hatred and anger? So I think Trump has taught a lesson to the Republican Party. It's extraordinarily dangerous and pernicious. And it's going to take a long time to sort of get them out of that.
1: As soon as we get through these midterms, the 2028 election season is upon us. How do you see the nomination fight inside the Republican world shaping up?
0: Donald Trump is going to try to exert control over the Republican primary. He is going to try to pick who the next person is. Again, going back to where we started, which is why I want to see Trump leave with the lowest approval rating imaginable. What I always wanted was Joe Biden to win by like 10 points. Like, I needed in 2020, right? You needed to demonstrate that Trump was done, a thorough rejection of it. And we didn't get that. And I think that the only way to get that and to move forward, and I think we're uniquely positioned now to have somebody sort of come onto the political scene who says, we don't have to live like this, guys.
1: Do you see anybody like that?
0: I look at both John Ossoff and Pete Buttigieg, and I think, run together. People are going to say you're not going to elect a gay person and he doesn't do well with black people, and we can have all of those conversations. But they are both making an affirmative pitch for a new generation of leadership, a new way of approaching the world that does have has lots of offense in it, but also has an affirmative vision. And they look like they are trying to make things better. But I have a few mini theories. One is, I think that one of the ways that Democrats deal with the fact that they have a wedge issue on between Israel and Palestine right now, like within their own ranks on this issue, is to nominate a Jewish guy, John Ossoff, who is quite critical of Israel and how our current relationship is. I think that is a good, healthy, I mean, it's not all identity, yeah. but there's something there that I think can be healing for the party. And whoever comes, man, do they have a big task in front of them. Because first they have to unite their party, and then they have to unite this country.
1: Sarah, you've helped make us smarter in the process of understanding our present, and I think also perhaps figuring out where it goes from here. Thank you so much for joining us.
0: Hey, thanks for having me. This is great.
1: Sarah Longwell's new book is called How to Eat an Elephant. I'm Evan Osnos. 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
3: This is the New Yorker Radio Hour. I'm Evan Osnos, sitting in for David Remnick. For more than 30 years, Edwige Dondeca has written about the experiences of Haitians and Haitian Americans. She's written fiction, memoir, and journalism. And in the New Yorker, Dondeca has covered the impact of the Trump administration's campaign of mass deportation. Her new book is a novel set in Miami about a woman working as a real estate broker. She spoke about the book with my colleague, staff writer Doreen Sanfelix.
4: Edwige Dondeca inhabits many genres and forms. In her latest novel, Dondeca writes about Magnolia Ely, a woman in her early 30s who moves from upstate New York to Miami and starts working as a real estate agent and is living with her daughter and her daughter's father. She's also dealing with her parents' precarious situation back in Haiti, in Quatebouque. Edwige Dondeca is the first Haitian writer that I ever read. And myself, being a first-generation Haitian-American, I was taught by her example that writing was something that could be available to me. I'd love for you to read a passage from Day.
5: Thank you. The book's title is Day, D-E, accent grave Y, and it means grief, mourning in Haitian Creole. On the day of the Brickell apartment closing in early February, I do a walkthrough with Zola that she had requested before Isis does hers with the Cabreras. Zola walks in and out of every room, her sparkly black leggings and matching top catching the morning light. "So many people have been here since we listed," she says, flipping a light switch on and off in the main closet of the primary bedroom. "That stops today," I say as she exits the room. She walks over to the kitchen faucet, turns it on, and lets the water flow. "Is home the place where we are born, or is it the place where we die?" she asks. "I'm not sure," I say, taken off guard. Her back is to me, and I can't see her face, which I think is her intention. "We are seeds in one soil and weeds in another," she continues as she turns off the water. She opens and closes the refrigerator, then the dishwasher and oven. "We don't always choose where we call home," she says to the walls. "Sometimes it's others who decide."
4: I remember in reading this novel really catching myself feeling unmoored by that passage, because Magnolia is such an interesting protagonist because she doesn't vocalize or verbalize a lot of her feeling. And in this scene, it's almost as if Zola becomes the vessel through which We can hear Magnolia's anxieties about home. Can we talk about how you envisioned the idea of home when you were plotting this novel?
5: Well, I mean, even, you know, I borrow these words actually from something I wrote years ago when in the Dominican Republic, folks mm-hmm. were getting expelled by the thousands after this court decision, La Sentencia. And I had just gone to the border between Haiti and the Dominican Republic with some journalist friends. And afterwards, we're trying to put some thoughts together. And, you know, I was thinking, like, as Cyrus says, what is home when home won't let you stay? Mm-hmm. And so when I was thinking of Magnolia as sort of like this generation, the next generation, like your generation, who feel in some ways entitled to a sense of home because they were born someplace, while at the same time, you know, as we're talking about birthright citizenship in the U.S., then there's like all these powers saying, oh, no, you thought this was your home. Mm-hmm. This isn't your home. And how do you still like define home when home doesn't want you, when home is rejecting you, while at the same time, you know, this idea, that's this idealized idea of return that so many people of my parents' right. generation has, it's just been obliterated by the circumstances and conditions of a place that you thought would be your place to return to.
4: Yes. My parents came in the 70s, my mother and my father in the 80s. And you were born in Haiti and you came at the age of 12. Magnolia becomes so emblematic of what you're discussing, which is how Miami itself as a city that is, to use a worn cliche, a melting pot, is also changing via gentrification of neighborhoods like Little Haiti, like Liberty City. And there's an interesting moment in the novel where she wonders, am I a gentrifier? Mm-hmm. Can you maybe talk about the ways Miami has changed from 2002 to where we are now?
5: Yeah, I mean, Miami at some point started being part of this big real estate bubble. But when we first moved to Miami, people would refer to Miami like in the Miami Vice. Mm-hmm. They had seen Miami Vice and they thought I was like living among flamingos.
4: And chest hair.
5: Yes, exactly. And I'm like, even Miami Beach was no longer like that. But gradually, when you go deeper into the communities, you see the contrast of the people who were living really luxurious lives. Mm-hmm. And then you also had very poor communities. And then folks started realizing as, you know, climate change was becoming more, you know, relevant to the forefront of people's minds, that communities like Overtown, Liberty City, and Little Haiti had a higher elevation. So then mm-hmm. then the gentrification started, and people who, for example, were renting, and a lot of folks in the Haitian community were renting in those areas, then they were forced out. And then you had the big developers coming into communities like that. And that's why there are folks also who moved to the Midwest, I think from South mm-hmm. Florida and other places, who moved to places like Springfield, Ohio, and looking for jobs, because also the cost of living became higher for working people. But Miami, in a way, I think, even before I moved there, there were folks that my parents' friends who thought of South Florida or Florida even as, once you had abandoned mm-hmm. this idea of returning to Haiti, that was a possibility where you're closer to Haiti. Mm-hmm. And a lot of the characters in the book are also in that space where they're like, you know, at least I'm close to Haiti. I can go right. sometimes, like that one auntie who goes for the day. at least I have proximity, and I can right. and I can go back and forth. Even if I can't have my dream of retiring there.
4: Something that really strikes me and also speaks to me personally is the way Haiti is a place in this novel, while not being someplace that we actually go to. It's a place that's filtered through voice notes, through WhatsApp messages, through phone calls with Magnolia's father, her mother, and her half-brother, who are living in Quadebuque in this house. How were you envisioning, you know, we have the reality of American imperialism that has created gang violence in Haiti, right? And you create your version of that through this group called Samama, which means the motherless, the group of gang members that imperil the lives of Magnolia's parents and her half-brother in Quadebuque. How are you thinking about research, you know, taking from news and putting that within the fiction world that you were trying to create?
6: There are so many of us who have family members that, for example, in the last, you know, few years, have moved from areas to areas because their armed groups come to one area, they go to another. And others who might have family members who are displaced folks,
4: right,
6: camps, but there's like that constant worry. So it's such a, you know, a part of our daily concerns and realities that I feel like it would be hard to ignore. And I don't know, I'd be curious, but with your family, like, mm-hmm, the trifecta of like Facebook, YouTube, and voice notes.
4: I will say that my mother's house is very loud. Every time I get there, her phone is blaring.
6: My mother-in-law, who lives with us, who's 91 years old, is always on the voice note between the YouTube and the and the voice note. So we have all these different connections. Mm-hmm. But I think it's just the really beautiful way of just saying, I also want to see people living their daily lives, you know. And, you know, I was in Haiti this summer. I was in the South. And it is just like, it's so powerful to just see women's groups who are, you know, organizing to protect domestic violence victims, or women who are doing micro lending, to just see, like, you know, it's like, yes, que la vie, you know, people are,
4: yes,
6: still, in spite of everything, trying to live their lives, and people believe in this country and they have a lot of obstacles, but they have their souls invested in it. And we, like in the diaspora, you know, we get both of that. We get the tragedy and we get the beauty. We get, like, there's a child born, and mm-hmm, and all these technologies make it easier for us to see it, to be, like, invested, to be there, even though we're not physically there, to be there in these new ways.
4: Right. I want to talk about the many hats that you wear as a writer, because we're talking about this novel, but, you know, at any given time, we might be talking about an essay that you've published in this magazine, or short stories, or you as a reporter, which I think is, like, to me, another really incredible element of your practice. What draws you to research? How do you conduct your research? Why do you feel that it's, you know, there are some novelists who feel that I don't deal with facts. Why do you feel that you're drawn to that factiness?
6: I love research, in part because I don't fully trust my full opinion. Like, so I will think, I'm like, why should people listen to me? Like, and so I usually, like, I want to talk to other people and see kind of like what they're thinking. And so I try to draw from the different works that I do, and I feel like they inform one another. So, like, writing nonfiction, I think, makes me very attentive to detail, especially writing nonfiction for The New Yorker, where everything is checked so much. So now I'm like fact checking myself and the fiction. And you could just, like, overlap the things that inform one another. So that's been really beneficial to me.
4: I was drawn to certain moments in Day because you talk about this restaurant chef, Creole.
6: Oh, Lord.
4: I'm going to ask the question. You know exactly what I'm going,
6: yes,
4: to ask. But there was this moment in the news where the owner of Chef Creole, which is this chain restaurant in Miami, Haitian food, Haitian takeout food, he came out as a Republican and also someone who is quite upset because he's losing most of his staff, given that the administration has ended TPS. And there, to me, there was like this incredible slippage when I was reading your novel and hearing that news. How do we describe the, you know, Haitian business owner who lives in a city like Miami and has these conservative ideals? Like, where does this come from? I think in the news, we are maybe not understanding how slippery some of these allegiances are within the community and also within government officials. You know, you have a Republican governor in Springfield who's saying that we need our Haitians here. And then you have this Haitian owner of Chef Creole who's a Trump supporter and is now expressing regret.
6: Yeah. And then you also have there's a Haitian American council person in Florida who is behind a lot of the legislation to take away people's bank accounts and so
4: their homes.
6: Yeah. So it shows the complexity of the community. For the Chef Creole, I was a bit disappointed that not so much in, you know, people allowed to believe what they believe, but it was not a mystery, right? There was a whole other administration where the administration had made it clear their goals. They had tried to defeat TPS before. And there was a whole campaign where they were saying that Haitians eat cats and dogs and that mass deportations were going to start in Springfield, Ohio. We had a very vulnerable community where people were afraid and there were meetings and he wasn't uninformed about what might happen. And yet you still make that decision. And I think he's coming out perhaps as a Trump supporter to be like, hey, I'm one of you. And he feels maybe, I'm just like novelist speculating here, that he thinks, oh, because I'm on that side, that might lead to more sympathy. But I think that's like, that's very sort of, if that's, I'm just like the speculation, if that's like the approach of coming out and saying those things, it's not, you know, clearly you knew these people's intentions. You know what they wanted to do.
4: I want to talk about coming back to New York from being in Miami. If I can, you know, maybe consolidate the change that would have happened. I know obviously you were still going back and forth, but I remember going on the subway in the late 2010s and hearing the announcer describe Newkirk Avenue on the 2 train as Little Haiti.
7: This is Newkirk Avenue, Little Haiti.
4: Right? And that's when we had this like momentous celebration of this community that at that point had been in the hundreds of thousands and had completely changed the fabric of that borough, not to speak of the city itself.
6: Now, if you to imagine that same signaling of like, oh, what a beautiful thing. We have a little, you know, corner that is connected to us, makes you more vulnerable.
4: Makes you a target.
6: Exactly. There's so many hard stories in the community right now, you know, people who are, whether it's in Miami or here, who like 2 parents, if, you know, they're afraid to both go out at the same time in case like one is taken by ICE, like at least there's someone else to pick up.
4: Something that I think people really need to understand is that, you know, TPS was set up in 2010. And so you were talking about people who have children that are American born and are, you know, ready to go to college, who now have their sense of guardianship has been destabilized. But I think so much about Springfield and the images that are coming out of Springfield of people with, you know, monitors on their anklets. They're horrible images. They're images that I find myself not only pained by, but like I bristle against because I'm like, that's not us. That's not our people. Like you can't put us in these chains, literally. What's your sense of how a city like Springfield, which had its economy completely, you know, revitalized by the community that moved there, what's your sense of how it's coping or how it's seeing its future?
6: Well, I saw that image too, especially of that gentleman who just collapsed coming out with a monitor on his leg. And it's purposeful, right? Like the whole criminalization of it all. In Haitian families, it's like, and this is why it's also been so difficult to see how many families, even inside, like in these armed groups, like sort of like the young men have been pulled into these groups. But if somebody called you like a criminel, you know, it was like the worst insult. Like,
4: or vagabond.
6: Yes, exactly. This man, I think one of the things that he was thinking, like, I'm not, like, I'm a criminal now because I have, you know, And it also the vulnerability of that, of knowing that someone knows that, like, they're sort of like you're waiting to be rounded up. And I speak to someone in Springfield who works with folks who have TPS. A lot of folks who left, now they're some of them where they lived has been taken over by armed groups, so they don't really have even a physical place within, like, Port-au-Prince or that area to return to. So it's a very, it's a kind of limbo that is so disheartening, where people are trying to, yes, to figure out their life, like, what to do next.
4: Right. And I think there's, through social media, almost a kind of unintentional counter-programming that is really surfacing, that is showing Haiti, first of all, as a country of 10 different departments, as a country of different regions, where people are living lives that are as diverse as the lives that they might live in the States. And to me, it's such a, I don't know, there's almost like a paradox when you look at American media, because we are in this moment of, you know, the great delegalization, mm-hmm, of not only Haitians, but also Syrians and Venezuelans and Hondurans under this administration, their ending of TPS. That's the news story, the capital N news story. But there's also, I go on TikTok and people are having white parties. They're, you know, they're wanting to show that they are not just this downtrodden people in the way that they are sometimes depicted.
6: Mm-hmm. And that we're very complex.
4: Yes.
6: We're very complex to, I mean, you wrote about this summer with the World Cup, right? to see just...
4: You're the interviewee here.
6: No, I mean, but to see, for me, that was just like really fascinating to see the young people, like my children and their like Grenadier shirts, and just like what that meant to them, like all the...
4: Right.
6: Where we have like a relief from the onslaught, from like what they were accusing us in Springfield, Ohio, to like all the way that Haiti has always been, you know, stigmatized and made to represent a kind of, you know, like boogie figure. It's like Toni Morrison talking about like the function of racism is having to prove you're human. I felt like we also don't have to take on the job of proving that we're human, but it sure is nice to have a bit of relief from the onslaught now and then.
4: Absolutely. Thank you so, so much, Edwidge Shantika. I'm so glad to be here with you.
6: Thank you. Thank you so much for having me. It's been wonderful chatting with you.
3: Edwidge Shantika's new novel is called Day. She talked with Doreen San Felix of The New Yorker. I'm Evan Osnos. David Remnick will be back next week. And on the podcast of The New Yorker Radio Hour, you can hear David's conversation with the late Gloria Steinem. It was recorded when Steinem's memoir, My Life on the Road, had just come out in 2015. Thanks for joining me today. We hope you have a terrific holiday.
8: 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Our theme music was composed and performed by Merrill Garbus of Tune Yards, with additional music by Louis Mitchell. This episode was produced by Max Balton, Adam Howard, David Krasnow, Jeffrey Masters, Louis Mitchell, Jared Paul, and Ursula Summer, with guidance from Emily Botine and assistance from Michael May, David Gable, Elliot Wright, Erica Huang, and Alejandra Deckett.
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0: 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In the U.S., people love big cars, and they keep getting bigger. 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
0: The little EVs that could displace big oil. 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
4: Live from NPR News in Washington, I'm Windsor Johnston. President Trump's envoys are expected in Kyiv today with a U.S. proposal aimed at ending Russia's war in Ukraine. NPR's Joanna Gakissis reports that Jared Kushner and Steve Witkoff are arriving in the capital after holding talks in Moscow on Saturday.
5: Kushner is Trump's son-in-law and Witkoff is the president's longtime friend. They spent more than 3 hours in discussions with Russian President Vladimir Putin and officials in the Kremlin. Kushner and Witkoff have visited Moscow at least 8 times in the last couple of years. This is their first visit to Kyiv since Russia's 2022 invasion. The envoys are expected to meet with Ukrainian President Volodymyr Zelensky, who has long pushed for their visit. Peace talks have been frozen since February when the U.S. and Israel attacked Iran. Joanna Kakissis, NPR News, Kyiv.
4: The Israeli military says it's taking control of a strategic ridge in southern Lebanon after 2 months of fighting with Hezbollah. NPR's Jana Raff reports the militant group is disputing the claim.
6: On Thursday, Israel released a video saying it had taken operational control of Ali al-Tahar Ridge and tunnels used by Hezbollah fighters. Hezbollah disputed that Israel now controlled the ridge, saying that Israel was continuing to bomb the location. It noted the video did not show the tunnels Israel says it now controls. A U.S. brokered plan for Hezbollah fighters and Israeli forces to withdraw and the Lebanese army to take over has stalled. Hezbollah says it won't withdraw from the strategic hill while Israel is in a position to retain control of the area. A ceasefire is officially in effect, but Israeli airstrikes Friday killed at least 3 people and wounded more than 20, according to Lebanon's health ministry. Jane Araf, NPR News, Beirut.
4: The price of diesel has hit another record high. The national average is now $5.89 per gallon. NPR's Stephen Bisaha reports the rising costs could push up prices for goods across the country.
7: Diesel is about $1.75 more expensive than gas right now. But when you want to move something heavy, you use diesel.
8: If we were towing these things with gas cars, we'd probably go through a lot more.
7: Michelle Quarters hauling a trailer filled with shutters from Memphis to Atlanta for the manufacturing company she works for. She's filling a Ford 450 powered by diesel.
8: And we literally, in a few weeks, are having a price increase go into effect because of the price of diesel affecting us right now.
7: It's not just shutters. Diesel is used for transporting all sorts of goods, meaning just about everyone will share the cost of more expensive diesel. Stephen Bisaha, NPR News, Leeds, Alabama.
4: This is NPR News in Washington. Leaders of the Pacific Islands Forum issued a statement expressing concern about China's launch of an intercontinental ballistic missile over the Pacific in July. The leader said the missile traveled over several member states without adequate notice. Dana Williams of member station KPRG on Guam reports.
9: The leaders did not name China directly when referring to the July ICBM test. Forum Chair Palau President Sarangel Whips Jr. read a statement calling for all nations that conduct ICBM tests to provide 24 hours notice, the international standard. When asked about criticism from China that Palau was sensationalizing the test, Whips said the message from foreign leaders was just stating the facts.
10: The test happened and the Pacific Islands weren't informed. The ones that were informed late.
9: Whips noted that the Republic of Nauru dissented from the statement. For NPR News, I'm Dana Williams in Koror, Palau.
4: Canada is set to impose $20 billion in retaliatory tariffs on U.S. goods starting on Tuesday. The move is in response to tariffs ordered by President Trump last month. Duties on steel and aluminum will rise by 50%, while paper products, including toilet paper and facial tissue, will face a 25% tariff. Canadian Prime Minister Mark Carney says trade talks could resume if Washington is willing to negotiate seriously, warning that accepting the current U.S. terms would devastate Canadian businesses. I'm Windsor Johnston, NPR News, in Washington.
11: 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Other contributors include the Pew Charitable Trusts, sharing real stories with supporting data through its podcast, After the Fact, exploring how people find solutions to some of today's biggest issues. This is NPR.
12: This is Climate One. I'm Austin Cologne. I'm standing outside my Brooklyn apartment waiting for a delivery. It happens to be the first official morning of pumpkin spice season, and I ordered myself a latte as a little treat. According to the app, that latte will be delivered by an e-bike courier, which is pretty common here. Of the tens of thousands of people who deliver for apps like DoorDash, Grubhub, and Uber Eats across the city, more than half of them rely on e-bikes to do it. In this country, we're often so focused on passenger EVs, we overlook these other EVs. But globally, they are the fastest growing sector of electrified transport. And that's what today's episode is about. Looks like my e-bike courier is about to show up, which is great news because I could really use that coffee. So I'll send it over to Ariana and Kusha in the studio.
0: Thanks, Austin. Always good to hear from our chief coffee correspondent. I'm Ariana Brocious.
13: I'm Kusha Navadar.
0: And this is Climate One.
13: Ariana, when you hear the words electric vehicle, what do you picture?
0: Well, almost certainly a car. Probably a Tesla in somebody's driveway, or, you know, I've been seeing some pretty cool Rivian trucks and those really nice electric VW buses. I've seen a few of those around.
13: Oh, I've seen like two in New York City, and I always try to take a picture as they drive by. They're very like captivating.
0: I kind of want one.
13: There are actually all kinds of electric vehicles. Trucks, vans, forklifts, tractors. If you zoom out and take a global look, the vehicles doing the most to displace oil demand right now aren't cars at all. They're electric scooters, mopeds, motorcycles, and the three-wheeled rickshaws and tuk-tuks in some of the world's busiest cities.
0: Even while producing this episode, we had a sort of mini debate on staff about whether those count as vehicles.
13: Here's where we landed. Yes, they do count. We're just not used to thinking about them that way.
0: So today we're going to focus on the other EVs that have an outsized impact globally.
13: Bloomberg New Energy Finance recently released their electric vehicle outlook for 2026 and their findings on how quickly the other EVs are gaining market share and displacing oil were really the catalyst for doing this episode.
0: I talked with Alexandra O'Donovan, BNEF's head of electrified transport, to dig into the report's findings. So the 2026 Bloomberg EV Outlook has recently been released. What are some of the top line takeaways?
3: So one of the key findings is that we are heading for another sort of record year in terms of passenger EV sales. So after a record, 21 million passenger electric cars sold globally in 2025, 2026, we expect EV sales to increase yet again, exceed 23 million units. And what that really means is, in sort of a little bit more tangible way, is that 27% of all cars sold globally this year are electric in our outlook.
0: That's almost a third.
3: That's almost a third. But really, the passenger vehicles are not the fastest electrifying segments by a long shot. So we expect that over 40% of municipal buses will come with a plug this year, and that nearly half of all of two- and three-wheeler sales globally is coming with plug this year as well.
0: Wow. Okay, yeah, let's get into that and break down some of these specifics. So we're talking about scooters, motorbikes, tuk-tuk. They all have different kinds of names, but basically like taxis, right? They're used to really transport people around big cities. Okay, so why is adoption rate so high in this particular segment?
3: I think drivers for that rapid adoption rates will differ by market, but to be honest, policy is probably the likely common denominator.
2: So China, which is by far the biggest electric two-wheeler market, it actually represented 95% of all global electric two-wheeler sales last year. So policy there played a very big role from the very beginning and included demand-side incentives like purchase subsidies, trade-in incentives, both on a sort of national but then also municipal levels. And all of those sort of aimed at lowering the upfront cost of such two-wheelers to consumers. And then similar in India, which is the second biggest electric two-wheeler market, this big push from the government came in the form of electric two-wheeler subsidies. So I also think it's worth mentioning that low daily running costs over petrol two-wheelers in India is a big factor in the uptake. So users are really looking for ways to decouple from those rather volatile oil prices. And we have also seen it play out this year where electric two-wheeler sales have been sort of increasing by an average 9% per month since May, when the sort of fuel prices spiked in India. Beyond subsidies and beyond sort of the policy-driven support, growth in markets like China is supported really by very quick turnover, fleet turnover in those markets of high replacement rates, very large domestic manufacturing base, and the strong demand for low-cost urban mobility in those markets. And I think these are sort of true for most of the markets where we see that adoption growing really quickly.
0: Yeah, I mean, you spoke about the fuel costs, and obviously this year with all the international turmoil that we've seen in Iran and elsewhere, that's been exacerbated. I was listening to a report about this, and the drivers of some of these little, you know, urban taxis were essentially saying, we have to bear the brunt of those fuel increases. We can't really pass them on to our customers because of the competitive nature of our market. So if they can electrify, that can save them a lot of money, especially, you know, over the longer term. Do you have any experience riding in an electric moped or scooter?
2: Unfortunately, no.
0: How about an electric bus?
2: An electric bus, yes. Well, London is a big market for electric buses. So I live in London, and whenever I sort of jump on a bus these days, it's an electric bus. It's a pleasure.
0: Yeah. So tell me about that. I mean, buses in the report had the second highest percentage of sales, around 43%. And this honestly shocked me because I live in the US. There's a lot of compressed natural gas buses, but I rarely see electric buses here. You said you're in London. They're commonplace. What's making the adoption of electric buses successful?
2: Operating costs. So in many use cases, electric buses will already be sort of cheaper on a total cost of ownership basis than their mostly diesel peers. So that's one big factor. And then municipal level policies, which often take a form of ultra low emission zones or inner city fleet electrification targets. Those play a big role as well, especially in European cities. So you have countries like Denmark, for example, in Europe, which have already achieved 100% zero emission city bus sales last
0: year.
2: Wow. So this is moving very quickly. And as bus electrification sort of accelerates, you also have increasing competition. So basically it means there's more models available in Europe. We have now 50 manufacturers already supplying electric vehicles to the market. And that's sort of helps to deploy this type of vehicles in those working fleets.
0: Right. Competition.
2: And there's also a subsidy story in China. There were sort of quite aggressive trading scrappage subsidies for the existing fleets. So yeah, that also helps.
0: So we've been speaking about the percentage of the market in terms of sales, but a really important metric that you all use in the report, and that's important as we talk about decarbonization, is the fuel displacement. So apart from being nicer to listen to, not polluting the air we breathe, obviously getting away from fossil fuels is a key goal of this electric revolution. So last year, vehicle electrification and efficiency gains displaced 3.2 million barrels a day of fuel. That's roughly what South Korea consumes daily. So is there a way to sort of parse out how much of that displacement you can attribute to things like two and three wheelers as opposed to passenger cars or buses?
2: Yeah, so two and three wheelers.

0: two and three wheelers stood at around 1.7 million barrels per day in 2025. But that means that sort of earlier electrification already avoided roughly 1.5 million barrels of oil per day last year from two and three wheelers. But over time, as passenger vehicles, electrification rates increase, passenger vehicles become the biggest sort of source of displacement.
1: So I want to talk for a minute about where these transitions are happening. So as you pointed out, China is the dominant player here, especially when we're talking about two and three wheelers. But you mentioned a few European countries that are really investing in electric bus fleets. So there are major transitions happening both in highly urban, wealthy nations like those in Europe and, you know, less wealthy developing nations. And I find that really interesting. So are there parallels in those countries that we should observe? And is it happening essentially on the non-Americas side of the world? Are the Americas also electrifying?
0: Yeah. So in terms of North America, the rollback of major sort of federal subsidy programs and support for electrification of road transport sort of had an impact on essentially all of the sectors. So two and three wheelers electrification was never big in North America, mostly because of motorcycle questions. These are much more difficult to electrify. And we see that as a major barrier to sort of wider two wheelers electrification around the world. But then we've seen a drop in passenger electric vehicle sales as well as a sort of drop in electric bus sales in North America. And this was all caused by this major regulatory pushback that we've seen when it comes to electrification of transport.
1: So the policy really needs to support this development of the industry, sounds like.
0: Policy is crucial, and I would want to add to it, I think stable and predictable policy is crucial, because stable and predictable policy will enable the risking of the investments that are required to bring that electrification to the levels that, you know, some governments are targeting. So I think stable and predictable policy, not only having a policy, if it changes every 2 years, it really doesn't do much for deployment.
1: Right. Yeah. You mentioned electric motorcycles, and I think this is really interesting because as a person who doesn't ride a motorcycle or a scooter, to me, they don't seem that different. But you pointed out when we spoke before that particularly in North America or the US, motorcycles are really a leisure vehicle and they are substantially heavier and bigger than a lot of these highly used daily commuting mopeds that are in other countries. So can you unpack a little bit more why motorcycles in particular are difficult to electrify?
0: So I think it all stems from the sort of performance metrics that buyers of motorcycles look at. So you need the speed and you need the agility, and you also want a lot of range because you will often use them for much longer distances than the typical sort of moped or scooter user that uses electric two and three wheelers for city commuting. So I think achieving all of this in a motorcycle is quite difficult. So you need significant size batteries to get that performance in, and especially the range that makes the vehicle heavier. And it also makes it a bit more expensive because those batteries can be pretty pricey still. So that impacts the upfront price of the vehicle, makes it more expensive to buy, and consumers basically don't consider it. And we've seen this play out as well in Brazil, right? Where consumers, they favor higher displacement motorcycles that can handle highway speeds, more difficult terrain over scooters or mopeds. And I believe one of the limiting factors in our outlook were much longer distances that drivers in Brazil have to do compared to some other markets, that those lower powered electric mopeds and scooters really can't match on range.
1: The BNEF outlook has road fuel demand peaking in 2029 and then plateauing rather than, you know, dropping off dramatically. For a listener who hears this phrase peak oil demand and imagines, you know, a turning point, what does a plateau mean for emissions over the next decade?
0: Well, I think in that sense, it's not going to be a sudden drop in emissions. It's going to be much more a plateau. And that's because electrification doesn't sort of move at the same speed in all of the markets that we're observing. There's still a large part of the world which is urbanizing very quickly. The GDP per capita is growing very quickly. And these are the markets where the

0: demand for mobility increases, and it doesn't necessarily mean that all of that new mobility will be electric from the start, at least not until the prices can sort of come lower and compete with combustion vehicles. And then the second thing is fleet replacement rates. So sales are accelerating really quickly, but it doesn't mean that fleet replaces as quickly. So in our outlook, there's still a large share, even by 2040, 2050, of combustion vehicles on the road, which will continue to emit CO2 emissions.
1: Yeah, I mean, just to put that in even more basic language, just because we sell more electric vehicles doesn't necessarily mean that the fossil fuel operated vehicles disappear. They're still on the roads in a lot of cases, or they may be sold to somebody else who continues to drive them as opposed to retired, right?
0: Yeah. So
1: the net zero scenario requires 515 million more electric 2- and 3-wheelers on the road by 2050 than you currently project in your report. If you were in a role of advising a government on the single highest leverage thing they could do to close that gap, what would it be?
0: So it's a very difficult question, but I'm a big fan of various sort of combustion vehicle bans, whether they're direct or indirect. I believe that these are some of the more effective tools in getting the road transport closer to net zero. Policies like this really send a clear directional signal to automakers, while sticking to it over a longer time allows for the risking of that various investment that needs to be made to achieve net zero targets. But I also do realize that ICE bans or ICE phase out targets are
1: and
0: often...
1: And ICE's internal combustion engine.
0: ICE's internal combustion engine, yes. But I do realize that these are often politically contentious and very difficult to implement and hold on to. So I think my advice would be that whatever way you choose to achieve net zero road transport, keep the very important objective in front of you all the time. And by that, I mean the energy security and decoupling from volatile oil prices, and then stick to the plan. So stable and predictable policy is really what allowed China to become that global EV powerhouse. And this is what the industry really needs to deliver on those ambitious net zero targets.
1: Great. We'll leave it there for today. Alexandra O'Donovan is head of electrified transport at Bloomberg New Energy Finance. Thank you so much for joining us on Climate One.
0: Thank you for having me.
1: Coming up, why electrification of these smaller vehicles makes sense in places like India.
2: When you are looking at the electricity price versus the petrol price or diesel price on a per kilometer basis, it's substantially less. Like we are talking about almost 70% less.
1: That's ahead when Climate One continues.
3: 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And today, we're listening to Dollars.

0: We've been listening to Dollars Family here on the Local Music Minute on WUTC. As you know that all our seasons change.
1: This is Climate One. I'm Kusha Navadar. In a lot of the world, the roads aren't dominated by cars at all. They're full of two- and three-wheelers. Think scooters like Vespas, motorbikes, and auto rickshaws carrying people and packages through crowded cities. A few years ago, those vehicles started to electrify rapidly, as we hear in this CBC report.
2: In the jumble of New Delhi traffic, chaos is a given. And so are these electric rickshaws jockeying for space, zooming from one spot to the next. It's an EV revolution, some say, that's overtaken India's capital and several other northern states.
1: And more recently, in places like Kenya, motorbike taxis, or boda bodas, are going electric to save on skyrocketing fossil fuel prices or avoid fuel shortages.
3: As an electric bike rider, I won't be affected. I'll still be at work like everyone else, running an electric bike, so I'm at an advantage because my work doesn't stop.
1: That's from a DW news story. To find out more about the impact these vehicles really have, I talked with Samhita Shilidar, principal at the clean energy nonprofit RMI. She grew up in India, which along with China accounts for around 90% of the two- and three-wheeler market. She says transportation there differs from what we're used to here in the U.S.
4: So if you imagine transportation in India versus U.S., the streets in India, they look completely different. In the U.S., we are seeing multiple lanes, cars, jeeps, SUVs, pickup trucks driving on it versus in India. When you look at the road, it's a lot of two- and three-wheelers. So if you look at the magnitude, it's like 70% of the vehicles are two- and three-wheelers. And the magnitude that you're looking at is also very different, right? Like there are 260 million two-wheelers running on Indian roads.
1: Oh, wow. So
4: very different as compared to the U.S., and the road structure is also just very different. The lanes are not as followed as in the U.S., so that kind of creates a very different environment in terms of driving as well. Even if you look at the commercial usages, so if you look at deliveries or ride-hailing market, that is predominantly driven by two-wheelers and three-wheelers.
1: You know, it's interesting because the vehicle that's actually displacing the most oil is an electric scooter or a rickshaw, and that's especially true in India. So what do you think tipped the economics for these vehicles?
4: So when you are looking at the electricity price versus the petrol price or diesel price on a per kilometer basis, it's substantially less. Like we are talking about almost 70% less depending on the electricity prices.
1: Wow. Yeah.
4: So that makes your day-to-day spending on your two-wheeler very less as compared to your conventional petrol vehicles. So that is one of the biggest reasons. Second is also convenience is coming out to be one of the reasons why electric two-wheelers are getting more and more popularity as compared to IC engine two-wheelers. So this battery, which is just 2 to 4 kilowatt hour, it gets charged. You can charge it at home. There are also options to swap the battery if you have a swapping vehicle where you can swap the this 10, 12 kilogram battery in a matter of few minutes.
1: So it sounds like in terms of the economics, the feasibility and also the cost differential when you look at two and three wheelers are even more apparent than when you look at bigger cars, when you make the shift from a combustible engine to a battery.
4: Yes. So when you look at total cost of ownership, which is basically cost of buying a vehicle, your purchase price, as well as cost of operating your vehicle, which includes your fuel prices, electricity prices, maintenance prices. On average, in India, two-wheelers are almost 40% less as compared to petrol counterparts. So over the lifetime of the vehicle, you are saving almost 40% of your costs.
1: Wow. If for a gig driver, what is that? What difference does that make in their life? Like, are we talking about 2 extra weeks of groceries? Like, can you contextualize that savings for us?
4: Yes, I think that is going to mean almost more than 2 weeks of groceries, to be honest.
1: Yeah.
4: Again, a question that is contextualized, it varies so much between different kind of cities and different kind of purchasing power. But you're almost looking at reducing their spending by 40% you are looking at increase in their income, it can also just help you towards any of your day-to-day needs. So I think it is definitely making a big difference in terms of livelihood of gig economy workers as well.
1: So in this, it is a significant development in their quality of life without changing behavior besides using electricity instead of using fossil fuels, basically, is a switch. And like buying a different model of, and so whatever extra upfront cost there is for the vehicle. What about on the health side? Because that is crucial too. Like, is the shift having any noticeable effect on air quality, on the health of the drivers?
4: Yes. So electric vehicles have no direct tailpipe emissions as compared to ICE engine vehicles, right? So your air pollution is substantially less as compared to your petrol or diesel vehicles. So drivers are definitely experiencing a lot less health impact directly when it comes from using a petrol vehicle as compared to electric vehicle. And it's not just for drivers. It is for all of the citizens.
1: This makes me wonder, how do you get around?
4: Yeah. So I personally have my own two-wheeler. That is how I would drive around most of the times when I'm in India. Typically, when you're looking at personal usage of two-wheelers, you're looking at 20, 30 kilometers max a day. If I'm hailing a ride, typically auto rickshaws are most convenient. They are most readily available. And as you mentioned, 60% of auto rickshaws, three-wheelers are already electric in India right now. So you are either just hailing a ride or you're booking it through any of the ride-hailing apps. So in those cases, you're looking at three-wheeler or four-wheeler.
1: Is your two-wheeler electric?
4: We have bought an electric two-wheeler back home in India now in our household. But when I was using it, this was like almost 10 years ago when I was in India. And that time it was unfortunately ICE, but now we have an electric two-wheeler at home. Yeah.
1: And India has been trying to build swapping, like the ease of battery swapping and interoperability into its EV transition through a formal battery swapping. So why is that such a natural fit for two-wheelers, for three-wheelers?
4: Yeah, in India, we are seeing a mix of charging and swapping. But in some of the countries in Southeast Asia and Africa, the markets are predominant swapping. For example, Nigeria, you're looking at 90% of the electric two-wheelers are swapping. Especially when it comes to two-wheeler swapping becomes interesting because your battery size is so small. You're looking at 2 to 4 kilowatt hour. So you're really looking at like a 10 kilo battery that is relatively much easier to swap just on your own. Interesting things with swapping is that a lot of companies are now then selling your vehicle without a battery. So your big part of your upfront cost of electric vehicles is now reduced, which is often a barrier. And then they are providing you pay as you go or battery as a service kind of a model where you just have to keep on paying per swap. So that way your initial cost barrier is substantially lower.
1: Do you know how much the cost of a new vehicle with a battery accounts for just the battery? Like how much is the battery relative to the rest of the vehicle?
4: Like almost 30 to 40% of the cost.
1: Wow. So you can save like 40% and then go to a subscription model.
4: Exactly.
1: Very interesting. But what about swapping itself? Because I mentioned interoperability. I used to have an electric car. I had to carry around at least one adapter to make sure that I could charge it at any given time. I imagine that if you're in a subscription model, you might be locked into one brand maybe. Like what is India's work in trying to make it as easy as possible to swap batteries?
4: I think that is where standardization plays a really big role, that if, especially with respect to battery swapping as a model, there are certain standards that are often set by countries to make sure that there is interoperability between different types of swapping infrastructure. But a lot of times swapping vehicles are often used by commercial vehicles and commercial players. So drivers are using those. So a lot of times your fleet operators who are basically owning and operating these vehicles who are partnering with drivers have their own depots, which are often used for swapping. When fleet operators try to work with different vehicle manufacturers, they also are someone who are making sure that there is interoperability into the ecosystem.
1: We've been talking a lot about drivers. Yeah. How about riders? Does switching to electric for ride-hailing cabs or for delivery service, as the consumer who's experiencing the service, does switching to electric change at all? I'm wondering from your own personal experience if it does.
4: Yeah, I think you hear different kind of experiences from different players, right? I mean, there are a lot of riders or a lot of consumers who have anxiety associated with change, anxiety associated with new technology in the first. Definitely, I don't want to kind of, you know, not acknowledge that. But more and more as the market matures, you also start seeing increasing level of confidence, right? One quick personal anecdote that I want to share is my experience that I had in Nairobi. As part of my research work, completely research work, I just decided to spend a couple of hours by a swapping station in Nairobi during one of my first trips. And I was just speaking with some of the riders in terms of understanding why have they chosen an electric two-wheeler, electric Boda Boda, as compared to a petrol Boda Boda. And I spoke with a lot of women drivers as well. And some of the reasons that they shared with me were just on convenience with respect to comfort. They were like, these vehicles are way less bumpy, especially on the roads in Kenya or similar roads in the rest of the part of Global South, right? So way more comfortable. And another interesting element that they shared is a lot of times these electric vehicles are often undertaken by private sector players. So they just have way more confidence in terms of the formalization of the whole market. So as compared to an ICE, Boda Boda, a lot of times which they are not sure if it is owned by, if the driver is also, you know, like, does the driver even own the license, or how formalized is this sector? When you're booking an electric Boda Boda, you know that it is regulated. You know that the driver has gone through the whole training. So it just creates more and more confidence, more and more safety-related element as well associated with this whole transition. So for riders, it is convenience, it is safety, it is comfort that is also supporting with this whole case.
1: Wow, that's super interesting. That's an interesting side effect. And then also you were talking about comfort. Why is it more comfortable?
4: I think just generally there are relatively less moving parts with the entire electric vehicle. A lot of these models are also new as compared to a lot of old models that are typically there with respect to petrol or diesel vehicles. And just newer technology, which comes with relatively kind of better all-in-all vehicle models.
1: It's a new car. Yeah. It's a new bike. It's going to have better everything, kind of.
4: Exactly.
1: That makes sense. You know, Africa is often where the story gets told that it's like the next India, but the starting conditions are really different, aren't they? I mean, there's patchier grids, there's less domestic manufacturing, and there's smaller two and three-wheeler fleets to begin with. So where does the India model actually translate to markets like Kenya, like Rwanda, like Nigeria?
4: Yeah. So if you're looking at African countries, as you rightly mentioned, there are a lot of challenges with respect to grid. There are lots of challenges that with respect to manufacturing that need to be addressed. But that is where some of the most innovative models are coming into the play. For example, there are a lot of companies who are looking into microgrid, like solar power generation for charging infrastructure on site, and that can be combined with charging infrastructure for electric vehicles. So that is kind of becoming more and more popular. But the most critical learnings from India, for example, for Africa are with respect to how different policy mechanisms and how different financing mechanisms have really helped with spurring the market. So policy has really acted as a catalyst in India in terms of just setting the overall tone, setting the overall signal in terms of why electrification is important, how it is a priority, and that has helped industry grow in terms of manufacturing as well as adoption. So there are a lot of parallel learnings that can be drawn from markets in Africa in terms of what kind of subsidies, what kind of sequencing of different policies is really important in terms of creating that confidence into the whole market, and then different financing models as well, because a lot of times the bottleneck is the high upfront cost of electric vehicles, right? Like your sticker price is much higher. So how can you make sure that you're offering different kinds of innovative business models, or you're offering different kinds of affordable lending models for electric vehicles? And how can you structure risks, financing risks, so that you're creating less barrier to adoption from the consumer and driver's end?
1: If you're saying that one thing some of these countries can learn from India is government policy to spur partnerships and incentives through subsidies, my question is, do you see that as a potential bottleneck? Because at some point, the subsidies will end, the partnerships might fizzle out. Will that make the adoption then decrease?
4: I think that is where we really have to look at transportation as a whole system challenge or a whole system equation, right? Policy is definitely a catalyst, but in terms of scaling the market, financing partnerships are going to play more and more role. So policy definitely supports with respect to setting the tone, setting the direction. Urban, the market is at a nascent stage, but eventually financing has to keep up. Eventually, with the once policy and financing is there in the system, then private sector players, OEMs catch up in terms of economies of scale, and that kind of creates this whole loop, learning loop, in terms of feedback loop, in terms of supporting the market more and more.
1: Since I'm into motorcycles, my understanding is that East Africa has become a real testing ground for electric motorcycle startups.
4: Yes.
1: Thinking of like the Boda Boda taxis in Nairobi and Kampala. Can you just tell me quickly like what the outlook is for those areas in East Africa?
4: Yeah, so East Africa is one of the places where electric motorcycles are becoming more and more popular. Surprisingly, electric motorcycles are relatively less popular in India. We are looking at electric mopeds, right? So there are so many learnings that can be drawn from the Boda Boda experience. I think it's all fit to purpose. What I mean by that is the type of vehicles that need to be developed in every ecosystem must meet the need of the market. So if you look at the vehicles in two-wheelers in India, a lot of those are personal use or they are used for deliveries. Versus if you're looking at the market in Kenya, they are used for ride-hailing. In India, relatively, two-wheeler ride-hailing vehicles are less popular. So depending on what even the need of the market is, you're looking at different kinds of vehicles prevailing this electric vehicle transition.
1: Okay, so 10 years from now, okay? Mm-hmm. Are there general trends that you anticipate seeing in this sector for two and three wheelers globally? And if not, are there specific places where you're like, oh, I think this is going to happen?
4: Oh, that's an interesting question. I feel like electric two and three wheelers are going to start becoming a norm in a lot of global South countries. I feel like we are already seeing that with India. We are already seeing that with some countries in Southeast Asia, some countries in Latin America. I feel like more and more adoption is definitely going towards electric vehicles. So the future is electric when it comes to two and three wheelers in a lot of these places. If I were to kind of predict few other things in next 10 years, I also feel like the charging infrastructure hopefully is going to become a lot more prevalent. Hopefully the commercial two and three wheelers start becoming more and more electric and kind of private two wheelers follow that. Hopefully with economies of scale, the capital cost, the purchase price, right, which is still one of the barriers that a lot of people are facing. Hopefully that does get resolved and relative financial risks in the ecosystem are cumulatively much lower. So hopefully the market is there. And then looking beyond two and three wheelers, I really hope that the learnings from two, three wheeler market can also inform learnings for other sectors. Because ultimately, looking into trucks, looking into light commercial vehicles, looking into buses, it's also so important because even though they are relatively fewer in number when it comes to vehicles on the road, but they're disproportionately contributing to air pollution, greenhouse gas emissions costs, especially associated with the whole logistics sectors.
1: I'm excited to see the way it goes. It sounds very exciting. Samhita Shiladhar is principal at RMI. Thank you so much for talking to us.
4: Thank you so much, Kushai. It was a pleasure.
1: Coming up, in the U.S., two- and three-wheelers might not be taking off as much as they are in India and China, but there are some interesting smaller EVs that are growing more popular.
5: Golf carts have a way of just, like, triggering joy. They're fundamentally different. They're a lot smaller. And they can actually be better in certain situations than a giant SUV.
1: That's up next when Climate One returns.
6: Did you know a reporter from the Chattanooga Times introduced JFK to Jackie O? This is your local history minute from WUTC. In 1946, John Bartlett moved to Chattanooga to accept a job as a reporter with the Chattanooga Times. A couple of years later, the Chattanooga Times moved him to their Washington, D.C. bureau. There, he would go on to win a Pulitzer Prize for his coverage of corruption in the Air Force. That was, however, only his second most noteworthy accomplishment. While working in Washington, Bartlett became friends with a young congressman named John Fitzgerald Kennedy. Bartlett and his wife enjoyed playing matchmakers, and so they invited JFK over to their house for dinner and drinks with another single friend, Jackie Bouvier. They glimpsed each other at a wedding before, but this was their first chance to meet. And John Bartlett would go on to serve as an usher at their wedding. This was your Local History Minute from WUTC.
1: This is Climate One. I'm Kusha Navidar. We've spent this hour talking mostly about the electrifying trend among small vehicles, which are generally lighter and more efficient to begin with. But in the United States, the trend has run the other way. Our cars keep getting bigger and heavier. David Zipper has a name for that shift. He's a contributing writer at Bloomberg, co-host of the podcast Look Both Ways, and he calls the phenomenon car bloat.
5: So car bloat, I define as sort of the confluence of two concurrent trends. One is this shift in the United States away from sedans and station wagons toward SUVs and pickups. So in the 1970s, SUVs and pickups were relatively rare. They're work vehicles. About 20% of the vehicle fleet was SUVs and pickups. And now it's actually over 80%. The station wagons are basically gone, and lots of people use a pickup or a SUV in lieu of a sedan. And then the second trend that I include within car bloat is just the ongoing expansion of the individual models.
1: Like actual volume, you're saying? Like the volume of the car, or
5: the size of it and the weight.
1: Size of it,
5: so
1: yes.
5: Yeah. So the car is getting bloated, literally, I would argue.
1: Yeah.
5: So like the Ford F-150 pickup is, you know, long-standing, best-selling vehicle in America. And in the last 35 years, it's gained about 1,000 pounds and 5 inches of height. So you put those two trends together, you have a lot more very big cars on the road. And I think that's a problem.
1: Yeah, it's been argued that by building even bigger, pricier cars, that automakers are actually inviting disruption from below. Because like now we're seeing Telos K-inspired mini truck, Bezos-backed Slate. Are we seeing that kind of disruption?
5: I fun question. I feel like it's been a long time coming, and I think Detroit has made itself very vulnerable. It's kind of crazy for those of us who are old enough to remember the Ford Taurus of the 1990s and stuff like that. Mm-hmm. Like, you know, sedans were widespread with from Ford and GM and whatnot, Chrysler. There isn't a single entry-level sedan that the Detroit automakers make for Americans at all anymore, because it's just more profitable for the OEMs in Detroit, the car companies, to make SUVs and pickups. So if you want a sedan, you basically have to get a foreign automaker. And to your point, I do believe that that makes the automakers vulnerable when there's a shift in consumer preferences.
1: Let's talk about e-bikes for a second. When it comes to e-bikes, what did Europe get right that might actually translate to other places?
5: They incentivized them, for one thing, to give people a chance to try them out. There were a lot of national level incentives for e-bikes, which actually have been proposed in Congress in past years, but never enacted. And I think that that's a great way to get people to try them. A lot of them have been retired now because e-bikes are so widespread in many parts of Europe that they don't really need to introduce more people to them, unlike, I would argue, in the U.S. I think it's a great way to just give people a taste, encourage them to try it, because e-bikes are just so practical and so fun that if you give people a flavor for it, they'll go with it. I don't actually know if Europe did this first, but I think there's some American jurisdictions like Vermont and Oakland that have done something I think is really smart, which is to go beyond actually the electric bike share systems and have e-bike libraries. You basically can sign up like going to a library and checking out a book. You can go to the e-bike library and check out an e-bike for a week to give it a try.
1: Wow.
5: Actually, Paris did it long before U.S. jurisdictions. But again, it gets to this concept of, look, just try it out. We know it's different. It's a lot cheaper than a car, God knows, but it's still a major investment for a lot of people. And maybe it makes sense to have it for a few days to see how it fits into your life. And then you can make the decision you want to.
1: Well, it's interesting because I think more e-bikes are sold in the U.S. than electric cars. And that happened largely without federal help. So what does that adoption rate tell us? There must be huge demand for it.
5: There is. There's been local help. Mm-hmm. Denver famously was the first big city to offer a pretty generous e-bike rebate, which, like, it was way oversubscribed. People joked that getting a rebate from Denver was like trying to get Taylor Swift concert tickets. Like, you had to be like hitting refresh over and over and over again. But it was covered in the Washington Post, and all this like national news was made from it, and it inspired a lot of jurisdictions, from Portland, Oregon to DC, where I live, a lot of other places, the state of Connecticut, to create their own e-bike rebates. So I just want to be clear, the federal government has done nothing, but there's been some interest at the state and local level, which is great. But a lot of people who've taken bike share rides that are electric, that can be like a gateway drug where they're like, oh, this is awesome. And then they want to buy their own e-bike. Sure. And by the way, a fun factoid, maybe for listeners, the utilization across bike share networks in the U.S. that have both pedal bikes and e-bikes is way higher for e-bikes. It's actually like the average e-bike that's part of City Bike, or where I live, Capital Bike Share in D.C., that average e-bike will be used 3 times more in a day than a pedal bike. People love them. They're really
7: they
5: useful.
7: Love them.
5: And you have to pay for it, right? Like, you pay more, or sometimes pay at all. So, you know, you ask, why are e-bikes getting so popular in the U.S.? I think because they are fun and they fulfill a real need and the incentives help. But I think the word is actually now getting out. And I frankly find the e-bike growing popularity to be one of the more inspiring trends in transportation in North America.
7: It's so interesting because, you know, 10 years ago, 2015, I was living in DC and I used the bike share program there, and there were no battery powered bikes. It was all just
5: early days.
7: And to see the trend now, it feels like a microcosm of like this wider trend of adoption happening in the United States. And Portland's Clean Energy Community Benefits Fund, couple others like you're mentioning that are incentivizing folks to actually pick up these bikes. Yeah. What effect are these programs having beyond just like introducing folks to the idea of an e-bike, if it is so difficult to get a rebate in the first place?
5: Yeah. So the studies are just coming out now. It takes time to really analyze the impacts. But what we've seen is encouraging. I think in Denver, there was a study showing that people are using the e-bikes in lieu of cars to a large extent. And anecdotally, you can find lots of people like that. I was just reading an article about a guy in Portland who's like, my car is collecting dust ever since I got my e-bike through the rebate program over the summer. But I think that this makes sense if you stop and think a bit about how pedal bikes are used in the U.S. And this is actually an interesting distinction with Europe. For those who've spent a lot of time in both places, in a lot of European cities, bikes are a mode of transportation, right? Mm-hmm. If you've ever been to the Netherlands, people are using whatever bike to get around wherever. So if you get an e-bike, you're basically just, oh, I can get around more easily, but it's not actually a change necessarily in your thinking of how you use a two-wheeler to navigate your world. America, to a large extent, and you and I live in cities that are a little bit unusual in this way. DC and New York have a little more biking than most places, but in general, as a friend of mine put it, who does micromobility work, sort of like analysis for a living, he's like, in America, a bike is something that you put in your car and you drive out to a trail that, and then you drive around in a circle and then you put it back in your car and you go home. And there's nothing wrong with recreational cycling, but as I think that when you try an e-bike, it's actually a paradigm shift. Because it can conquer those hills, it can get you to a place without being sweaty necessarily. It's actually much more practical day to day, especially if you start thinking about like e-cargo bikes where you can put kids or go to the grocery store. So this is actually, I think, an important distinction between how e-bikes could be used in America versus in Europe. But it takes time to appreciate it. When you stick a battery onto that bike, it actually becomes way more useful for many Americans' lives.
7: Another topic that you've written about, which I have thoroughly enjoyed, is not just e-bikes, it's golf carts. And I want to talk about that for a second. So golf carts have actually jumped from retirement communities like the Villages into places like Scottsdale and downtown Tampa. What have you seen with golf cart adoption?
5: Oh, I love. Yeah. Golf carts is really fun, isn't it? The other thing too about golf carts is that, even more so than with e-bikes, whenever I mention golf carts, people's eyes light up.
1: Yeah, right.
5: I forget his name, but there was a city council member in New York who on April Fool's Day a few years ago did a like social media post saying like, so the city has decreed that, you know, south of 34th Street, only golf carts, no cars. That's the way New York is going to go. And you remember like all the response, people were like, this is awesome. Like people were like genuinely excited until they realized that, oh, well, of course, this is not real. But no, golf carts have a way of just like triggering joy. So I'm a huge believer like in golf carts. You asked earlier in our conversation, is there a potential for disruption to the American automobile? And I think golf carts, along with e-bikes, are a part of it because they're a lot cheaper. They're fundamentally different. They're a lot smaller. And they can actually be better. A golf cart can be better in certain situations than a giant SUV. And I, a little bit of a inside track on understanding golf carts in this country, because my wife happens to be from an exurb of Atlanta called Peachtree City. That is like the mecca of golf carts in this country. It is an exurb of maybe 40,000 people built after World War II and not far from the airport for those who know Atlanta. The community of Peachtree City was built up basically with golf courses in like the 50s and 60s. And they created some golf paths that people started using to get around even when they weren't playing golf. Like, huh, this is interesting. So fast forward, it's a quick growing town. It's a really nice place to be. And 40,000 people. And there's a total of 13,000 households there and 10,000 registered golf carts.
7: Wow.
5: And there's like kids, there's older people, there's families, everything. So I went there and I did a deep dive story for Business Week, sort of understanding how it changed quality of life. And honestly, it's one of the most fun stories I've ever done because, you know, I went to the high school, which is just like a parking lot filled with golf carts.
7: With golf carts.
5: Yeah.
7: Oh, man.
5: And you have like the guys who are like doing like weird, stupid moves to impress the girls and, yeah, you know, whatever yeah. else. Like, I'm sure somebody ends up in a ditch sometimes, but I'd rather the guy be in a ditch in a golf cart rather than being an SUV. And I interviewed a couple 16-year-olds who were like, yeah, it's great. I can't legally drive a car, but I can, or 15-year-olds, I should say, but I can legally drive a golf cart. So my friends and I have independence we'd never otherwise have. It's given me a real sense of my community and helped me connect with people. And I love it. And by the way, the parents, like, thank God my kid can get around without me schlepping them everywhere because they're in a golf cart. And then I talked with elderly people who said it's a godsend having a golf cart. Like one guy told me I had a surgery on my leg. I couldn't drive, but I could use a golf cart.
7: Yeah. Yeah.
5: And so in the evenings, you see families in golf carts going to get ice cream together and they're chattering. They're always saying hi to one another as they pass them. And I interviewed the mayor of Peachtree City. I was like, how have golf carts really changed this town? And she told me something that has always stayed with me. She's like, they genuinely make Peachtree City more friendly. And I was like, what do you mean? She said, well, if I pass someone who's a neighbor or someone I vaguely know in a golf cart, I'm going to stop and wave. Chat for a minute. If we were both in cars, I would never do that.
7: Yeah, totally. But David, is this predicated on having like the town that's built around golf courses, like you said? How would this apply to cities outside of Peachtree City?
5: No, and totally appropriate. So I should be clear. Peachtree City was master planned and there was a very forward-looking master planner named Joel Cowan who built it up. To make sure there were these car-free paths, golf cart paths, they call them, connecting various communities. So it's an entirely appropriate question. And my response is, you're right. You can't just turn every suburb into Peachtree City. However, what's fascinating to me is in the last few years, you've seen golf carts pop up in small towns in rural Georgia. I know this because I've driven through them. Cleveland just legalized golf carts on public roads last year. And
7: really?
5: South Carolina updated statewide rules. So golf carts are being used increasingly in places that were not designed with dedicated networks for them. And people are seeing value in them, even in traditionally designed American towns and cities. All this is being done without any encouragement from the federal government at all or anything like that. It's all from the grassroots level up.
7: David Zipper is contributing writer at Bloomberg and co-host of Look Both Ways with David and Wes. David, thanks so much for talking to us about cars. It's one of my favorite subjects.
5: My pleasure. Thank you so much for having me.
7: That's our show. Thanks for listening. You can see what our team is reading by subscribing to our newsletter. Sign up at climateone.org.
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0: Last year, Nikos Hadjikostas left his island home on Cyprus for a few months to see how people lived in several countries of East Asia. But the nearly 18,000 islands of Indonesia threw a wrench into his way of thinking on how you can get to know a place and its people.
1: I realized I could never truly explore the world because the Indonesian islands are an infinite microcosm.
0: Coming up, Nikos brings us a philosopher's perspective for the journeys of our lives. James Grant Peterkin's studies took him from Scotland to live on the remote Polynesian outpost of Easter Island. He reminds us there's upwards of 20,000 islands scattered across the South Seas.
2: The geopolitics of the Pacific, for really the first time, certainly since World War II, has suddenly become extremely important again.
0: Come along for the next hour as we find out what an adventure across the world can show us. It's Travel with Rick Steves.
3: Live from NPR News in Washington, I'm Windsor Johnston. U.S. envoys Steve Witkoff and Jared Kushner have arrived in Kyiv for talks aimed at ending the war in Ukraine. Witkoff and Kushner spent more than 3 hours speaking with Russian President Vladimir Putin in Moscow on Saturday. The Kremlin called those discussions highly useful, but there was no sign of a breakthrough. NPR's Charles Maines reports.
4: Kremlin aide Yuri Shakov told reporters Witkoff and Kushner had outlined a number of ideas regarding possible avenues for a settlement to the war without categorizing the proposals or the Russian reaction. Yet Ushakov said President Vladimir Putin told the White House envoys of real progress in the Russian military campaign and again assured Moscow would achieve its objectives. Putin and Ukrainian President Volodymyr Zelensky both ordered a 3-day pause in attacks on each other's capitals to allow the Americans safe travel, yet fighting continued elsewhere, with Russia attacking other regions across Ukraine and Kyiv targeting oil facilities with drones in the southern Russian city of Rostov-on-Don. Charles Maines, NPR News, Moscow.
3: Republicans are gathering in Dallas this week for a midterm convention headlined by President Trump. James Hartley from member station KERA reports it's the first midterm convention held by a major political party in more than 40 years.
5: In the Texas race for Senate, Democrat James Tallarico holds a slim lead over Republican Ken Paxton, according to the latest polls. Southern Methodist University political science professor Cal Gilson says leaders on the right seem concerned. He's not sure Republicans can assuage voters' concerns over the cost of living.
6: If they're sitting around the kitchen table worrying about the electric bill, gas prices, those kinds of things, those are gut-level issues. And if they can't pay those bills, there's nothing you can tell them about how good the broader economy is.
5: In the end, Gilson says the impact of the convention on the outcome of the midterms could be negligible. For NPR News, I'm James Hartley in Dallas.
3: The Labor Department is set to issue a pivotal report on inflation this week. NPR's Scott Horsley reports financial markets and the Federal Reserve will be watching closely.
7: The annual inflation rate jumped to 4.2% back in May as the U.S. war with Iran sent energy prices soaring. By July, inflation had cooled somewhat, but prices are still climbing faster than the Federal Reserve would like. That puts the spotlight on the August report, which comes out Friday. If inflation continues to cool, Fed policymakers may feel content to leave interest rates where they are. But any acceleration in price hikes could prompt the Fed to raise rates. Investors think a September rate hike is more likely than not, especially after a better-than-expected jobs report on Friday. Diesel prices have also climbed to a record high, which has the potential to raise the cost of transporting a wide array of goods. Scott Horsley, NPR News, Washington.
3: This is NPR News in Washington. Police in England are still searching for 70,000 pints of Guinness that were stolen last week while being delivered to local pubs. Two drivers are accused of taking off with trailers loaded with the beer from an industrial park. The Guinness is worth more than $150,000. Mountain gorillas in Rwanda are an endangered species. When there are new gorillas born in the country, it calls for a celebration. Joseph King from the Gulf States Newsroom reports from the East African country.
8: Rwanda hosted its 21st annual Kwitazina. The day is dedicated to giving names to newborn mountain gorillas. Every year, a group of philanthropists, community servants, and celebrities are given the honor of choosing those names. Former French soccer star Mamadou Sakho named one of the 22 gorillas Nwadane, which translates to united in pursuit of a common goal. The name is inspired by the collective effort to conserve the gorillas. Saku says it's an honor.
9: It's important for me to put Africa in light and show how Africa is beautiful.
8: There are fewer than 1,200 mountain gorillas in the wild. Rwanda takes pride in its conservation efforts and acknowledging the people behind them. For NPR News, I'm Joseph King in Kinigi, Rwanda.
3: Labor Day weekend travelers are paying the highest gas prices ever for this time of year. AAA says the national average is $4.14 per gallon, while diesel has climbed to a record $5.89. This is NPR News.
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0: You might have missed the recent news about one of the smallest countries in the world. The South Pacific island nation that you would have seen listed as Nauru has just changed how you spell and say their name. The people of the Republic of Nauero, that's N-A-O-E-R-O, want the rest of us to know how they pronounce and spell their island home. So, in just a bit, we'll get inspired to explore the far-flung islands of the South Pacific with Polynesian culture and history expert James Grant Peterkin. But first, let's pay a long-overdue visit with Nikos Hadjikostas. An early midlife crisis sent Nikos out on his own personal odyssey across the world, to learn and observe and experience life in as many ways as it would present itself. He joins us now on Travel with Rick Steves to encourage us to let our travels open up new views of the world. After years as a media executive, Nikos Hadjikostas abandoned the business world and set his sights on a larger and more fulfilling goal, to explore our planet as if it was one single destination. Starting from New York and traveling for 6 years, he visited six continents and 70 countries, delving deep into their peoples, cultures, and natural wonders. That life-transforming journey inspired his first book. It was called Destination Earth, A New Philosophy of Travel by a World Traveler. While many travelers today concern themselves with destination solely for bucket list fulfillment or amusement or relaxation, Nikos proposes a more meaningful way of viewing travel and its relation to life. Nikos has since settled in Cyprus with his partner Jane and writes philosophical essays collected in his recent books, Conversing with Kafavi and The Eternal Ragpicker. I sat down with Nikos a few years ago to talk about the transformational power of travel and found him to be one of the most fascinating minds I've come across. So we've invited him back to catch up on his recent writing, travels, and life in Cyprus. Nikos, thanks for being here and welcome back.
1: Oh, thank you so much for inviting me and for your superfluous introduction.
0: Superfluous, that's my middle name. Okay, speaking of names, your last name is Hadjikostas.
1: And yes.
0: I travel a lot through Christendom and Islam. And when you travel, you run across this word Hajj or Haji. And I always think of it's relating to the Muslim idea that you should make that pilgrimage trip to Mecca. And when somebody comes back, and if their dad did that, he's known as a Hajj, right?
1: Yes, and it applies also to Christians. And when, I guess, one of my ancestors visited the Holy Land, which is Jerusalem, and he got the Hajj. And since we were under the Ottomans, it was customary also for the Christians to get the Hajj.
0: I love this. When I think of the Hajj, my Muslim friends tell me that one of the pillars of Islam is to make the Hajj, to do the pilgrimage. But they say that a progressive approach to Islam interpretation would be that Muhammad didn't necessarily want you just to go to Mecca. Muhammad wanted you to get out of your neighborhood and see the world. And
1: exactly.
0: So that's the fundamental reason to go on a pilgrimage, is to broaden your perspective through travel. And I just think that must be an inspiration for you. Muhammad would like your approach.
1: Yes, that's the best introduction to both of my new books, actually, that were published in 2 years ago. The one, Conversing with Gaddafi, has a subtitle, Reflections on the Journey of Our Life. So it connects with a pilgrimage, in a sense. I see life as a journey, and the real journeys that you and I do, and all travelers do, are connected to the bigger journey of our life. And there are many analogies, and I bring forth all these analogies in my books.
12: I know three of your books, and that's a thread through all of them. And it is this whole idea that we gain a certain enlightenment through our travels, or we broaden our perspective. We get to know our neighbors. I love how Mohammed said, "Don't tell me how educated you are. Tell me how much you've traveled." And from a Mohammed's perspective, you're pretty well educated because you've traveled a lot. What did a long trip? You traveled for 6 years. What did that do to your mind?
1: Well, it expanded my mind. It transformed the way I see the world, the way I view societies and other people. I'm not the same person anymore. So you talk about the transformative effect of travel, and I think I have been transformed. And some of these elements of my new self, I hope, trickle through the ideas in my books.
12: So you wrote a book called Destination Earth, and the whole idea was to see the world as a single destination. What do you mean by seeing the world as a single destination?
1: Well, we usually visit a very specific place, let's say the Dolomites in northern Italy, or we visit Central Europe, and we have this idea of exploring a region. But nobody ever thought of exploring the whole planet in the same way as one explores a region. And that was my idea. My idea was, instead of creating an itinerary to explore France, I created an itinerary to explore the whole world, as if it were one singular country.
12: So you've got ideas that apply, are applicable to the whole world, not where do you stand for the sunset, but how do you understand different concepts. This is Travel with Rick Steves. We're talking with philosophy writer Nikos Hadjikostas. He's compiled dozens of essays into his latest work, The Eternal Ragpicker, Essays on the Human Condition. We have links to our previous interviews with Nikos in this week's show notes. That's at ricksteves.com. And you can learn more about all of Nikos's writings and his books on his website. And that's nikoshadjikostas.com. I'll spell you that word. Hadjikostis, nikoshadjikostas.com. Nikos, you like to write about infinite microcosms. Tell us what an infinite microcosm is.
1: Okay, that's an interesting idea. It can be found in my book, The Eternal Ragpicker. I had a very transformative experience in Indonesia. I arrived in Indonesia after 2.5 years of traveling westwards around the world. And like Jules Verne in the 80 days, I started from Europe and I moved through the Pacific. So when I reached Indonesia, I was very proud. Pride came in. I traveled almost half the world. I traveled almost around half the world. And then I realized that Indonesia has 18,000 islands, 1,000 of which are inhabited. And I was going to visit like 4 or 5. And then I did my maths and I realized that I needed 20 lifetimes just to explore the few inhabited islands of Indonesia. And I had a big collapse and I wrote a piece called Defeat, that I was defeated. I realized I could never truly explore the world because the Indonesian islands are an infinite microcosm. It's a microcosm because it's all these little islands that are very small, but they are infinite because...
12: Oh, it's an interesting thing. It's like those little tricks on your eye where the closer you go with the microscope, the more you see and the more you reveal.
1: Exactly. And I use the microscope analogy to introduce the concept. I say that there is another infinity, the infinity of the small, the infinity inherent in what seems to be finite. This is the infinity of the limitless degrees of magnification with which a microscope can explore what appears contained and measurable. As it turns out, with every new degree of magnification, a microscope discovers new world. And in the same way, with every new visit of Indonesia, you discover new aspects of Indonesia. So it's infinite. Indonesia is infinite.
12: I'll have what he's having.
1: Another example is our big cities. I use this example, London. I've studied

0: And I visited London, I don't know, 20 times. And still there are more museums to see, more places to discover, more beauties in interacting with people.
1: And Nikos, a lot of Americans are stressed out by that because they can't see it all. And I remind them, it's a blessing not to see it all. It gives you an excuse to come back. You can never exhaust London of what it has to offer. Going to Paris is the work of a lifetime. And the whole world is your playground with that attitude. In your Destination Earth philosophy book, you talk about connections are forever. This is a fundamental appreciation if you're going to be doing a lot of traveling, which you've done. Tell us about, quote, connections are forever.
0: Yes. We think that when we meet someone, when we travel, and we have a meaningful interaction with him, that when we depart and we probably not going to visit again a country, let's say Papua New Guinea, that our connection with this person dissipates or vanishes. But this is untrue, because that interaction molded our being and his being, and it stays with us. So every interaction we have becomes part of who we are. And when you have this philosophy, and I go a little bit deeper into that, then you stop seeing these casual interactions as being casual, and they become more interesting and more meaningful.
1: So don't be defeatist about the meeting. If you're going to say goodbye in 10 minutes and never see that person again, you're not wasting time. You're knitting the world together.
0: Exactly.
1: I love it. This is Travel with Rick Steves. We're talking with Nikos Hadjikostas. His newest book is The Eternal Ragpicker, Essays on the Human Condition.
0: I would like to add something on the connections are forever. This is also an interesting concept. The idea that, let's say, we fight with somebody and we start hating him, okay? Then this is a connection of hatred that we create that we will carry with us for the rest of our lives. So when you are mindful of that, then you try to avoid it. You try to avoid creating a negative connection, because then you know you will carry this negative connection for many, many years.
1: Wow. My default was to think the positive, but there's a negative other side of the coin. So
0: yes.
1: What you hate will contribute to the gross hatred in the world.
0: Yes.
1: And what you love will continue to contribute to the gross love of our world.
0: And that makes us more responsible as travelers. We try to be our best selves so that we become loved and we become a positive element in the other people's life too. Sometimes we say, I didn't like this country because people were not very kind with me, but were you kind with them? Did you show your best self?
1: Right.
0: When they were impolite, were you polite? What was your response to that? So our response is central also in creating this relationship that would last forever.
1: Nikos Hadjikostas is a world traveler and writer and something of a modern-day Greek philosopher. You'll find his writing on Substack and in his latest book, The Eternal Ragpicker, Essays on the Human Condition. There's more with Nikos in just a minute, including his advice for connecting with strangers in our travels. And a bit later, we're heading for the South Pacific on Travel with Rick Steves.
2: 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My favorite is Scenic Roots, and I have a particular, I love the Chatham Matters series. It's super interesting. I think they do a really great job with the content and the production in explaining things in a way that doesn't require a law degree to understand, and is a really interesting connection to stories that you wouldn't otherwise hear, like the recent story about the Calvin Donaldson News Network kids was so interesting. And that's not a story that I would have access to have learned about. My driveway moment is honestly catching up on Scenic Roots because I work during the day when that time slot comes on. And so I rely on the posts on the website. So I appreciate that there are different ways to listen.
1: Nikos Hadjikostas calls travel the ultimate university, offering the most condensed, wide-ranging, and deepest courses in all fields of life. He's our guest right now on Travel with Rick Steves from his home on the west coast of the island of Cyprus. In your Destination Earth,

0: fourth book, you have a philosophy of travel that approaches the world as a single destination. When we think about what is common to travel anywhere, you have a philosophy that you like, Nikos, called circumambulating. Circumambulating. Yes. What do we mean?
1: Okay, I take the term from Jung. He uses it in his psychological theory. I take the term and use it in travel and in life in general. The idea is that you revisit a place or an idea or a concept many, many times, and each time you revisit it, you see it from a new angle and you obtain a different understanding of the same thing. So if you read, for example, The Miserables when you are young in high school, you will not understand all the delicate meanings of Victor Hugo. But when you read it when you are 30, you will read another book. And when you read it when you are 60, you will read another book. So by revisiting ideas, books, but also countries, you circumambulate them, you go around them, and you go deeper.
0: Maybe it's like when I'm getting my fingerprint done for whatever purpose, I have to roll my finger a little bit so it gets all the angles on the little lines on my finger.
1: Yes, exactly. Yes, each time you go deeper and you have a more complete picture. That's a good example, actually.
0: And that's one reason why I'm astounded at how I can go back to Europe for the rest of my life. And it's like going to new places, even though I've been there many times, because of circumambulating. I'm thankful for that. Another concept that you have is leaping into the unknown.
1: Yes. Well, that's to encourage people to leave their little pond and leap into the unknown. That means travel and get out of their comfort zones. I think you talk a lot about that.
0: There you go. Culture shock. Don't avoid culture shock. See culture shock as a constructive thing.
1: Yes, exactly.
0: You know, one concept, Nikos, that I've been dealing with lately, I've sort of, if I was going to add an essay to your Eternal Rag Picker book, I would write an essay about what I call chronocentrism. And we know about ethnocentrism. That's thinking we are culturally the norm, and our way of eating or laughing or joking or whatever is the norm. When it's not, it's one of many. Chronocentrism is looking at the world thinking this year is the norm, and trying to inflict this year's perspectives on things that happened 200 years ago or 2,000 years ago. And my goal is to help people appreciate the value of a printing press 500 years ago when it was big news and Gutenberg became one of the most influential people of the millennium. We need to not look at things through only through the eyeballs from our age, but try to appreciate it back in a different period.
1: And to achieve that, you need to study history. And many people who visit places, they don't know anything about their history, so they can't really appreciate what they are seeing because they are seeing it through the modern eyes. But if you know history, then you understand, you go deeper. Yeah. For example, let's say China. You can't visit China without knowing the history of China, or at least the basics of history, so you can appreciate what you see.
0: When the ancient Romans developed a sailboat that could tack and sail into the wind, that was a revolutionary thing. All of a sudden, they could do shipping on the Mediterranean.
1: Yes.
0: That's fundamental. And a lot of us just assume, you can tack back and forth. But that had to be a threshold. This is Travel with Rick Steves. We're talking with author Nikos Hatzikostas. He's joining us from his home in Cyprus right now. His first book was Destination Earth, and it's about his six-year journey around the world. In 2017, it won the Independent Press Award, and it develops what he calls a new philosophy of world travel. His latest book is The Eternal Rag Picker, Essays on the Human Condition, and it's a collection of essays exploring the human condition. Nico shares his observations about the world in a series of Tuesday letters published on his Substack. You can find out more about Nikos on his website, nikoshatzikostas.com, and that's spelled Hadjikostis. Nikos, when we think about travel, we want to have transformational travel. We want it to help change us in a good way. And I think a fundamental ingredient of that is meeting people. When you're on the road, how do you approach people? How do you not waste a moment by not connecting with the person who's standing next to you? Do you have any tricks for that?
1: I love this question because I work a lot on that, and I work a lot advising people how to do that, because many travelers are shy and they are afraid to approach the locals, okay? But also some locals, let's say the Japanese, are afraid when they see a foreigner. So we just go and speak to them. And Jane, my partner, she's amazing. She can open any conversation with anybody at any moment. And you simply interact. You ask questions. You can ask a basic question. And what is this? Can you explain to me? You show a building. Hey, why are there so many people in this shop at this time of the day? And then you start from these simple questions and people become engaged. And you have to become engaged. Otherwise, you will miss the depth of the soul of a country.
0: And this is fundamental. It's one of the most very important travel skills. It applies whether you're traveling on a road trip across the United States or south of the border in Mexico, or if you're going to Burma or Norway. You just got to assume you are interesting. You are interesting, and Americans have the advantage in that we're more comfortable being casual and informal. So you're nervous. The person across from you on the train is nervous. If you can break the ice, you're doing everybody a favor.
1: Let me give you two small examples, short examples from our trip last year in Japan. We were traveling for a month. We are in Tokyo in one of these beautiful department stores. We are trying to buy some sushi from a sushi chef. And there are different types of tunas. And I see a local coming who seems very experienced and he's buying things. And I ask him, he speaks a little bit of English. I say, what is the difference between this tuna? Why is this three times more expensive than this? And he explains to us, he asks about us.
0: Yeah.
1: He's curious. And then he pays for all our shopping.
0: We need to be an extrovert. That's how we make serendipity happen. Be an extrovert.
1: Yes.
0: You know, to be a good conversationalist is not necessarily to be interesting, but it's to be interested.
1: Exactly.
0: And
1: well
0: you find
1: said.
0: Somebody, you find somebody who's evangelical about tuna, and he's going to spend $50 just letting you taste it because he's evangelical about it, and you're from far away, and it's a blessing for him to have this opportunity to share.
1: Yes. And I gave the example of Japan because people say, it's difficult to connect with the Japanese, they're very close. But if you can do it in Japan, you can do it much more easily in China or in Argentina or in Greece, where people are more open.
0: You know, Nikos, it seems to me there's a lot of people that would listen to you. And I like listening to you because you're, to me, a global version of what I aspire to be. I've made Europe
1: well,
0: my
1: Well, you're
0: beat.
1: A global version, no? Haven't you been to Iran and
0: to I've been all over the place, but I focus on Europe because that's, for me, as I said, the wading pool for world exploration. I'm just trying to teach Americans to venture beyond Orlando, you know? But what I really think is important is for us to remember that a lot of people may think they'd be afraid to do what you do, traveling around the world in a footloose and fancy-free way. There's a lot of fear in America these days about going out. What is your we used to say bon voyage, now we say have a safe trip, you know? And a lot of people don't go places because they think it's dangerous. There's no reason to take serious risk in your travels. I've never done that. But generally, people are just needlessly afraid of something. What would you say to travelers struggling with that?
1: I have a whole chapter in my first book, Destination Earth, about the various qualities of the world at large. And one of them is that the world is safe. The world is no different from your surroundings where you live. This is the normal world. Wars and robbers and killers are the most extreme rarity on earth. It's one in a thousand or in 10,000 that you will be robbed or be attacked or.
0: And everything's relative. I mean, if you dissect it way down, America is dangerous. There are other countries that have warnings against going to America. Statistically, you're at much greater danger on the streets of the United States. So if you're comfortable walking down the streets of Dallas or Minneapolis or New York, you're going to be comfortable in Rangoon, you know?
1: Yes.
0: It's amazing to me. That's so important. And then for me, if people are bold, if people are extroverts, if people are not afraid of culture shock, if they connect, adding to this circumambulating, this beautiful connections are forever approach that you espouse, we are making travel a force for peace. Can you make a case for somebody who wishes the world had more stability and peace and understanding about how travel can contribute to that?
1: Well, I'm not sure I should be saying that, but had Donald Trump and his surrounding visited Iran once in their life, there wouldn't have been a war.
0: Amen. You know, I produced a TV show on Iran. I spent a lot of time and money and effort making a one-hour special on Iran when we were bombing Baghdad. And I just felt like it's good style to know people before you bomb them. And when you know people, sometimes you got to bomb people. You know, I'm not unrealistic about that.
1: You can't demonize 93 million Iranians with a history of 3,000 years.
0: There you go. And what most Americans know about Iran, they learned in the hostage crisis. And that was just a media festival. So that's a whole nother interview. But the point is, we make the world a more peaceful place when we travel, because if you go where you're not supposed to go, you meet the enemy and the enemy meets you. And then it makes it tougher for their propaganda to demonize us. And when we come home, it makes it tougher for our propaganda to demonize them. Our guest on Travel with Rick Steves is Nikos Hadjikostas. He's a world traveler and something of a master chess player, parrot trainer, festival organizer, and durian connoisseur. He writes on how we can enhance the journey of our lives on Substack. And his books include The Eternal Rag Picker and Destination Earth. His website, nikoshadjikostas.com. You know, in your book, The Eternal Rag Picker, I love reading it because, to be honest, I didn't have time to read the whole thing, but I read a lot of essays, and they are bite-sized little essays, 3 or 4 pages, and whatever tickles your fancy, you know, just pick it up and read it. I read one called On Busyness, and I just think this is the new norm, being busy. And you mentioned how the irony is when it's a holiday, it's supposed to be a holy day, a time of calm and rest and reflection. But it's the exact opposite. That's when people are the most stressed out. And that's just symptomatic of a screwy vision of how we're supposed to live our lives. We brag about being busy these days, as it's almost a shame not to be busy. Tell me about your take on busyness and how you learned that through your travels.
1: Well, I think that we should be moving in the opposite direction. And I give the example between doing and being. We are obsessed with doing. We want to do things, to be busy, but we are not preoccupied with being. And I give the example of traveling and deciding to visit a park and sit on a bench, let's say in China, and observe the Chinese passing by, singing, dancing, and so on, just sitting still. Then you see the world passing by, and without doing anything, you are being transformed and your being changes. So that's the difference between doing and being. By sitting on a bench, you become transformed because you are engaged in leisure. So leisure can be transformative, not just doing.
0: You know, Nikos, I've noticed something because I've talked to a lot of people lately who have left America and for various reasons. And when they settle down in their new homeland, they are astounded at how there's another reality than what they thought was the only reality. The American intensity, the American aggressiveness, the American busyness is a choice. We don't know there's an option. When I grew up, my parents said there is a work ethic. There's one work ethic, the American work ethic. And you realize, no, there's a choice of work ethics. My Norwegian relatives have a different work ethic. My friends in Spain certainly have a different work ethic. And the people, my friends who are now living in another country, they realize they were imprisoned in our intensity. And if you want peace, you can have it. You don't need to leave the culture, but it's the norm in other parts of the world.
1: Yes, but you also have American thinkers who wrote about it, and in the previous century who spoke about leisure, and it's an old thing, but we forgot about it.
0: And it's almost subversive now because busyness is advertised on TV. The successful people are not the idle nobility. They're the people with Bluetooth headsets, multitasking. That's what success is now.
1: Yes, but throughout history, it was the opposite.
0: I know. The kings had leisure.
1: Lords had stayed at home and read books.
0: Well, that's the trick for us traveling, is to be in the moment. And a lot of times in my travels as a tour guide and a writer or writing guidebooks, I'll say, okay, we've done all the due diligence of understanding the Giotto and the Botticelli and, you know, the Leonardo. Now, just stop and be silent. listen to the white noise of what's around you. I love to just stop and be there. You just got to make a point of it. White noise, children playing, a vast church filled with pilgrims, a beer hall, a farmer's market, the world waking up on a Greek island, and you hear that asylum of roosters crowing. Just be there and absorb it. It's a rare thing, and it's odd that we have to remind people, stop, put the phone down, don't take a picture, don't take a selfie. Just absorb it.
1: This is why we live, to enjoy life and become one with life with a capital L. If we are constantly busy, focused on what we want to achieve, we miss everything else that surrounds our being, which is life with a capital L.
0: It's a great irony, and it's a beautiful thing about travel, because you learn a little bit more about your home sometimes by leaving it and looking at it from a distance, and then we can fine-tune things. We don't need to embrace everything we encounter, but we can realize, oh, there's an option. I could live my life that way instead of this way. And you go home and you become the oddball. Oh, you've traveled. Wow. Nikos, I love the idea that you attack the world aspiring to see it as a single destination. Well, if that single destination had a voice, considering all the complexity in our world right now, what would that global voice say as a friend of America?
1: The world is full of love, full of people who are eager to know you, to understand you, and you have to go out of your way to understand them. And once you do that, you see that there are no abstractions like enemies and people who want to do harm to you, but there are real people like you and me who wake up in the morning, go about their jobs, and have the same worries as you and me.
0: Nikos Hadjikostas, thank you so much for joining us, and happy travels. I'll look forward to our next conversation.
1: Me too. Thank you so much for inviting me.

0: We have links to Nikos Hadjikostas in the notes we post for this week's show at ricksteves.com/radio. 1,000 years ago, the people on one of the most remote pieces of land on Earth, what we now call Easter Island, positioned their giant head statues, or moai, to invoke the gods so that they would provide them with security and prosperity. Well, 10 centuries later, a careful approach to tourism appears to be one way that's coming true. In a minute, cultural historian James Grant Peterkin returns to Travel with Rick Steves with an overview on the islands and cultures that are scattered across the world's largest and deepest ocean in the legendary South Pacific.
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0: As a trained linguist and cultural historian, James Grant Peterkin firmly believes, like I do, that the more we understand about a place, the more we'll enjoy it. And though he grew up in Scotland, his first visit to the South Pacific as a young student sparked a deep fascination with the region's languages and cultures. He lived and worked on Easter Island for 20 years, learning the language, serving as the British Honorary Consul, and eventually he began running his own tour company. James is now a worldwide travel lecturer. He's authored 4 books, including his Travel Enrichment series on the South Pacific. And he joins us now on Travel with Rick Steves to share some of his favorite stories to understand the South Pacific's cultural and historical value. James, thanks for joining us.
4: Thank you for having me.
0: You're from Scotland. What drew you to the sea as a young child and ultimately to the South Pacific?
4: Well, my father was in the military, and so we had something of an international upbringing. So I always had, I suppose, some sort of traveling bug inside me. And then when I began doing my university studies, there was the option to go and spend a year somewhere as unusual as we wanted, studying the local language. And that's when I decided I would try and go as far away as I possibly could from the UK. And that's where I decided to focus on Easter Island and the Rapa Nui language, which is spoken there.
0: You wrote in your book, "These islands possess an alluring and unexpected magnetism, something I discovered for myself, having stumbled into the South Pacific almost by chance in 1996, and I've struggled to leave ever since." What keeps you there? I mean, this is quite remarkable that you'd go somewhere on a 1 year study experience and then end up spending a good part of your life there.
4: Well, it's always been something quite difficult to express, certainly to express tidily in words. But I suppose there was the island, Easter Island, the South Pacific is a beautiful part of the world, as we know. It's one of great sort of natural beauty and natural wealth. But at the same time, it was also the culture that I felt once I arrived there. There was certainly a period of adaptation. It wasn't an easy community and society to necessarily break into at the beginning. But I found that once I had, and particularly by learning the language, I suddenly found myself feeling extremely integrated, and it then just became a very difficult place to leave. And there's a certain energy on Easter Island, as you can probably imagine, by being so remote and so isolated, that I found it utterly captivating.
0: Now, you and I are similar. We're tour guides, and we're kind of frustrated by a lot of people who spend a lot of time and money traveling without spending much energy in taking with them some understanding of what they're going to be looking at. And South Pacific, I think, would be in particularly frustrating in that regard because it's got so much romantic appeal, but people go there with no understanding of the culture. You're a scholar, a romantic, a person who's embraced the culture to actually become a local, and you're a tour guide. What, from your experience, should we appreciate before we fly into this dream vacation in the South Pacific?
4: Well, I think the first thing is to understand that within this enormous, vast ocean made up of all these different islands, that there are very different cultures in amongst all of that, you know, vast ocean. And that therefore, I think the mistake that's often made with the South Pacific is that people know a bit about Hawaiian culture. They therefore assume that the rest of the South Pacific is just a continuation of what they perhaps have seen in Hawaii and, you know, go with that expectation. Sometimes are therefore are disappointed when they find much more basic facilities and things like that than they would find in Waikiki or anywhere like that. So I think the first thing is to understand how the rich variety that you get in the South Pacific, and also the fact that you've had these fascinating outsiders that have come into this part of the world, and they too have left their own legacy there as well.
0: This is Travel with Rick Steves, and we're talking with cultural historian James Grant Peterkin. He's compiled a dozen stories from the South Pacific in the latest edition of his Travel Enrichment series, which includes titles on the transatlantic and South America. He's also written A Companion Guide to Easter Island as a guide to his adopted home for 20 years. His website is jamesgrantpeterkin.com. So, James, I like how in your... Do you call it a guidebook, or is it... It's a series of stories, really, so it's not... It's a guidebook in disguise.
4: It's really background reading for someone who is either preparing for a trip to, yeah, in this case, the South Pacific, or to perhaps read while they're in the region.
0: And reading through it, I felt it was kind of like a guidebook in disguise because it gave me insights into the cultures and the diversity you're talking about and the long history. And that's what you were talking about, is what we bring to our sightseeing enables us to get more out of it when we finally get there. Now, in your book, right from the start, you make it clear there's 25,000 islands in the Pacific Ocean. And it's not all one society, but it has a fascinating origin. About 4,000 BC, imagine this, the original islanders left Taiwan in canoes. And eventually, it must have taken centuries and centuries, they populated the entire South Pacific. Give us a little insight into that incredible, incredible story.
4: Yeah, so this is clearly a seafaring people. But a very curious one as well, because you could argue that there was no need to set off to go and try and find small, brand new virgin islands on which to settle. But for some reason they did. And therefore, as you say, over centuries, they began gradually exploring more and more of the Pacific. There was absolutely no one living in this part of the world at this time. So every island they came to was uninhabited. It was, in some cases, full of resources. And they gradually then spread all the way across the Pacific, reaching as far as Hawaii in the north, Easter Island, as you said, in the far east, and even as far south as New Zealand, Aotearoa, populating each one as they went and settling there. And we have permanent populations on all of these islands to this day.
0: So all of these islands were virgin islands. They had never seen people.
4: Exactly, which is why this story of this enormous great voyaging people is even more incredible, that they came across islands that in some cases, you know, of course, they had to build a society from scratch there. They had to work out what there was on the island. And if they didn't have things on the island, they would have to import them from other islands. And so you get this entire network of trading and moving people around the Pacific that ultimately culminates in the Polynesians as we know them today.
0: So now, when you think about this vast stretch of our planet, it's a tiny amount of real estate and a tiny percent of the population of the human species, but it is a lot of territory, it's a lot of sea, and it stretches basically from Taiwan to Chile to New Zealand, right, if you made a triangle like that. Is this one common Polynesian culture with related languages, related religion, related tropical climate? Does it have that in common, or how diverse would it be? Do we underestimate the diversity of this, I guess is my question.
4: So I think To give you an unsatisfactory answer, it's both, because when we think of the Polynesian Triangle, and this is the area between Hawaii in the north, Easter Island, and New Zealand, so this is the kind of final bit of that human settlement. It's fascinating because when you see Polynesians together, they all refer to each other as cousins, you know, because they do have this clear understanding that they all came from the same roots, if you like. But at the same time, the mistake that people make is to think that Hawaii is the same as New Zealand, which is the same as Easter Island, which clearly isn't the case.
0: By the way, this is Travel with Rick Steves. We're talking with cultural historian James Grant Peterkin. His book is The Travel Enrichment Series, South Pacific. It's 12 stories to enlighten your journey. James, when we think about this notion that the Polynesian people, that triangle going from Hawaii to the Easter Islands to New Zealand, they're confronted with challenges. They're confronted with climate change, and they're confronted with the influence of China. Let's start off right away. How has the influence of China crept into this world? And what's the feeling if you're a Polynesian person?
4: Well, it's really that the Pacific has always been in China's backyard, if you like. It's a part of the world that most other countries have tended to slightly overlook and to forget about. And in the last, 20, 30 years, China's been making a dedicated effort to perhaps to certainly bring some of these small island nations who have important votes at places like the United Nations, to bring them onto their side. And so what you've started to see is a lot of Chinese investment in some of these islands. Many people would say that these islands have become indebted to China, and therefore there's a risk that they lose something of their sovereignty as a result. It's a complex political situation that countries like Australia and New Zealand and the US have now slightly woken up to and realized that they had forgotten really about the South Pacific or the Pacific Islands for a long time.
0: And we could wake up a little bit too late, being asleep at the wheel, and find that China dominates and has sort of woven these communities into its realm.
4: So I think it's a real risk, and it's been noteworthy that several Western countries have reopened embassies and things like that on Pacific islands, or they've established new ones, because they now realize that the geopolitics of the Pacific, for really the first time, certainly since World War II, has suddenly become extremely important again.
0: And then we've got the specter of climate change. And I know there are certain islands that are already buying property on other islands that are less likely to be submerged as the sea level rises, anticipating that the day will come when their home islands will no longer be inhabitable. What's the reality for these islanders when it comes to climate change?
4: Well, the issue is that many of these islands are only a few feet above sea level now. And so they're incredibly low. They're therefore very vulnerable to any changes in sea temperature and in sea levels. But it's not just sea level changes. It's also extreme weather that we're seeing more of in our home countries as well. But all of these things affect small, isolated islands much harder than they would do on a large continent surrounded by people. So I think this is
0: It's interesting, James. That's interesting because I think it's so vivid to me the violent weather in the United States right now and how it is wreaking havoc on communities. I never think of idyllic South Pacific islands as having to endure this violent weather, but is the weather getting more violent as climate change becomes more apparent?
4: Well, certainly it seems that the frequency of cyclones, for example, so these incredibly strong winds that they get in certain parts of the Pacific would appear to be more frequent. Some people would say that's because reporting is so much better. But, and the damage either flooding or strong winds will do to a small, sometimes very poor island is, of course, life-changing for an entire generation.
0: It's horrible when you think of a poor island, and a lot of times the infrastructure of a poor island is a perimeter road that circles the island at sea level, and there's no real infrastructure into the interior, and one horrible storm can wipe out that road, and the island doesn't have the resources to rebuild. There's just some very harsh realities coming on for these small and fragile and poor communities as the fury of climate change takes hold. Part of the economy, I'm sure, for islands, you could say, across the board, an important part is tourism, and this is a travel show. Could you take the last couple of minutes that we have, James, and share with us your take on how we can put together a good itinerary and how we can best appreciate not just the beauty and the natural wonder, but the cultural wonder as well.
4: So I think the most important, or if one's able to, is to take in several islands in one trip, because then you can really start to compare cultures, history, and start to appreciate some of these nuances, some of these differences that we've been talking about. The way that airline itineraries now work, it's not as easy as it used to be. They used to have kind of milk runs across the entire Pacific where you could stop in three or four different islands between, you know, Los Angeles and Sydney, for example. That's no longer the case. But you can still, if you are creative, you can decide to focus on a few island groups. And then I would say really get in and try and explore those groups and go to different islands. Don't just go to the main island, which tends to be quite touristy. It's sometimes, right, you know, it's where most of the tourism is focused. If you can always get out to outer islands within groups, so outer islands in Tonga, outer islands in Fiji, then that's where I feel the real rewards are to be had.
0: So the outer islands, generally, you'd have to fly into the main island, and then would you take a boat connection generally to the outer islands?
4: So you can normally fly to them. They're small planes. You can also get, I used to do a lot of taking cargo ships from the main island out to the outer islands. But I would always realize when I then came back to the main island before flying off, that if I hadn't seen that outer island, I would have had no real understanding of what the, you know, what that nation was really about.
0: That is critical. And it relates to my next question, which frustratingly, you don't have the milk run kind of flight schedules any longer, as you mentioned. So you might think, well, the nice alternative is a cruise itinerary, sailing at night and visiting a series of islands on successive days, a series of different cultures, different countries. But again, that will take you to the main ports on the main islands, and you've got to take the initiative to get away from those ports if you're going to use the convenience of a cruise ship to visit a series of islands. Is that doable, do you think, or are you doomed to just the big hula show kind of aspect of each island when you take a cruise?
4: No, I think if you pick the right itinerary in the Pacific, then actually cruise ships are a very good means of seeing a lot of islands in a relatively short period of time, particularly if you pick small ships that are able to get into smaller ports, you know, slightly the ability to therefore visit some of these outer islands. Then I always tell people that's an excellent way to see the South Pacific. I mean, you could just focus, say, on French Polynesia. Even if you only had 2 weeks, you could get one ship that spent 2 weeks going around all of the different islands, and that would give you a brilliant overview of what French Polynesia is really about.
0: Our South Pacific guest, James Grant Peterkin, is scheduled to be a featured speaker on several upcoming Oceania and Regent cruises, departing Vancouver, Miami, and Barcelona. His website lists his speaking schedule and has links to his TED Talk and his book about living on Easter Island. James has also written a travel enrichment series with a dozen stories each to enhance journeys to Southeast Asia, Australia, the South Pacific, South America, and on the transatlantic crossing. That's at jamesgrantpeterkin.com. And James, we're out of time, but I'd like to finish with just, we haven't really done justice to the dimension of your South Pacific book that really is cultural insights via these stories that humanize these communities. What's the story that you like to use as an example of how the more we understand, the more we get out of our visits? What's a favorite story from your book you'd like to share?
4: So to be honest, when I wrote that book, they were all nearly all characters that I really admired, people that I enjoyed, you know, learning more about and subsequently then, you know, teaching and talking about their lives. I suppose, I mean, because I spent so many years living on Easter Island, I've always had, of course, a special, I suppose, favoritism towards the history of Easter Island, because I think it embodies just what an unusual part of the world the South Pacific is, which people often don't appreciate. But I think, you know, I grew up reading the books of Thor Heyerdahl, for example, and, you know, his Kon-Tiki expedition. And it was only really when I got to Polynesia that I could actually really understand what that voyage had really been. You know, the fact that six Scandinavian men got onto a balsa raft in South America and drifted into the Pacific, unsure even where they were going to end up. And of course, they ended up in French Polynesia, in the very heart of the Pacific. But I think it was stories like that that made me realize that that the South Pacific really appealed to adventurous people, that it's a part of the world that hasn't yet become so comfortable, that it does require a bit of planning. It does require a bit of an adventurous spirit to really get out there and see it.
0: And you'll be well rewarded if you design the trip properly and, as you like to emphasize, bring some understanding with you to your sightseeing and recognize that it's got natural wonders, but it's also got cultural wonders. James Grant Peterkin, author of South Pacific, thanks so much for being with us and sharing your passion for this part of the world.
4: Thank you, Rick, for having me.
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0: From NPR News in Washington, D.C., this is Weekend Edition. I'm Aisha Roscoe. Good morning. The Republican National Committee is holding a midterm convention this week. What's behind this unusual move? And how public disdain for data centers is affecting the Pennsylvania governor's race. Plus, a new novel about two young girls who must contend with grief and a deadly storm.
1: My hope is that readers will see themselves and also will know that, you know, you can survive, that you can have agency in your situation and move forward and hope for better days.
0: It's Sunday, September 6th. News is next.
2: Live from NPR News in Washington, I'm Windsor Johnston. Iran and the U.S. are intensifying attacks in the Strait of Hormuz. Tehran says it's fired at six vessels in and around the waterway, while the U.S. on Saturday targeted Iranian vessels. NPR's Jana Raff reports from Beirut.
3: Iran said Sunday it targeted a U.S. submarine trying to enter the Strait of Hormuz, where the U.S. has imposed a naval blockade. There was no immediate confirmation from the U.S. military. Iran did not mention casualties. It was the latest in what Iran said were its attacks on three oil tankers in the strait and U.S. military vessels in the area, including an aircraft carrier and a destroyer. U.S. Central Command said Saturday it struck three Iranian vessels after Iran launched ballistic missiles at two U.S. Navy ships. Iran's Islamic Revolutionary Guard Corps said that any vessel trying to transit without authorization would be targeted. Jane Araff, NPR News, Beirut.
2: After holding talks in Moscow, President Trump's envoys, Jared Kushner and Steve Witkoff, arrived in Kyiv today. They're there to offer a proposal aimed at ending Russia's war in Ukraine. NPR's Joanna Kikissis reports their meeting with Ukrainian President Volodymyr Zelensky, who has long pushed for their visit.
4: Kushner is Trump's son-in-law, and Witkoff is the president's longtime friend. They spent more than 3 hours in discussions with Russian President Vladimir Putin and officials in the Kremlin. Kushner and Witkoff have visited Moscow at least 8 times in the last couple of years. This is their first visit to Kyiv since Russia's 2022 invasion. Peace talks have been frozen since February when the U.S. and Israel attacked Iran. Joanna Kikissis, NPR News, Kyiv.
2: Hurricane Lowell is starting to turn north toward Hawaii, putting the western islands on alert. The Category 3 storm has sustained winds of about 125 miles per hour. Governor Josh Green has declared a state of emergency and says crews and equipment are being moved into place.
5: It's about a 20% chance of significant impact, so we're pre-positioning a lot of equipment, a lot of personnel. Sent six high water vehicles extra over there, lots of extra National Guard.
2: Forecasters say the storm could bring damaging winds, flooding rain, and dangerously high surf beginning late tonight. Canada is set to impose $20 billion in retaliatory tariffs on U.S. goods on Tuesday. The move is in response to tariffs ordered by President Trump last month. Duties on steel and aluminum will rise by 50%, while paper products will face a 25% tariff. Canadian Prime Minister Mark Carney says trade talks could resume if Washington is willing to negotiate seriously. This is NPR News. Rescue crews in Nepal are still searching for survivors more than a week after catastrophic flooding triggered by a glacier collapse. More than 1,300 people have died, while nearly 5,000 are still missing in Nepal. Crews are continuing to search tunnels and debris around damaged hydropower projects where hundreds of workers were caught in the flooding. The August 26 floods also devastated communities across the border in Tibet, where hundreds of people remain missing. Churchgoers around the world might notice a focus on the environment during worship services today and in the coming weeks. NPR's Jason DeRose reports on the new ecumenical season of creation.
6: This new season has its origins with the Orthodox Church in the late 1980s. The World Council of Churches then took up the cause, bringing along many branches of Christianity. Pope Leo XIV celebrated a mass for the care of creation this week near Rome. The season's theme this year is living water, a pertinent focus during a time of droughts and fires, storms and floods. The season of creation lasts through early October. Jason DeRose, NPR News.
2: Puerto Rican music star Bad Bunny has won his first primetime Emmy for his Super Bowl halftime show. The performance took home 7 Emmys, more than any Super Bowl halftime show in history. Most of this year's Emmy Awards are being handed out this weekend in Los Angeles ahead of the main ceremony on September 14th. This is NPR News.
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0: This is Weekend Edition from NPR News. I'm Aisha Roscoe. Good morning. It's Labor Day weekend, and with Election Day just 58 days away, it's time for all the candidates to eat their Wheaties, grab their water bottles, and buckle up. The rest of us could probably stand to do that, too. Joining me now is NPR Senior National Political Correspondent Mara Liasson. Good morning, Mara.
9: Good morning.
0: This is not a presidential election year, and yet the Republican National Committee is holding a convention in Dallas in just a few days. No one's getting formally nominated at it. So what's the goal of this event?
9: Well, it's not really a convention as we know them. It's a Trump rally. And on Truth Social a few months ago, Donald Trump called it that. He said it would be a rally like none other. But despite that hype, not all Republican candidates are going to be there or want to be there, especially ones who are locked in very tight races. They'd rather spend their time back home campaigning. And given how unpopular the president is, how unpopular his war in Iran is and tariffs and his strong support of data centers, which are very unpopular with Democrats and Republicans, for a lot of Republican candidates, it's not helpful for them to be seen with Trump.
0: But many of these candidates do need money to spend on their campaigns, and doesn't President Trump have a lot of that he could give them?
9: Absolutely. And until now, he hasn't been spending it freely on Republican candidates. But here's what he said in the Oval Office on Friday when he was asked about that.
10: I think I have close to $1 billion in the super PAC, and I'm allocating probably $400 or $500 million. So I'll be spending.
11: We'll
10: be
11: spending. Midterm election.
10: Yeah, we're going to spend a lot of money because we don't want to lose our country.
9: And yesterday, MAGA Inc., which is the Trump super PAC, did make a $10 million ad buy to support Texas Attorney General Ken Paxton in his Senate bid. And Trump's general strategy for the midterms, we'll see this in the convention next week, is to put himself front and center. He said to people, pretend I'm on the ballot. He thinks Republicans do better when he's on the ballot, but not all Republican candidates agree with that.
0: Mara, you just mentioned the headwinds against Republican candidates, but what do voters say are their concerns about Democratic candidates?
9: Well, that's true. You know, as gloomy as some in the Republican Party are about their prospects this fall, not just about possibly losing the House, but also possibly losing the Senate, Democrats are facing problems of their own. And we're seeing this play out in Michigan, where Abdul El Sayed, who is the Democratic Senate nominee, he has been struggling to unify his own party coalition behind him. Last week, he apologized to a group of Jewish Democrats in Michigan over comments he made about the man who attacked a preschool at a synagogue near Detroit earlier this year. The perpetrator had lost family members in an Israeli airstrike in Lebanon, and Dr. El Sayed said he made a mistake when he said, quote, hurt people, so soon after the attack. He said he should have just condemned the attack on the preschool. And of course, this is giving plenty of fuel to Republicans Republicans. Vice President Vance was at an event in Michigan to support El-Sayed's rival, Mike Rogers, and he said this.
11: There's something about Abdul El-Sayed that is very, very evil and on the rise in the United States of America today. And it's people who see themselves not as citizens of a common nation.
9: Of course, what's interesting about this is that Vice President Vance has also been spending time trying to fix his own problems with Jewish voters and donors. Just like El-Sayed, they are an important part of the Republican coalition.
0: And what problems are those exactly?
9: Well, Jewish voters are worried that Vance will be too quick to make a deal, a peace deal with Iran that hurts Israel. They're worried about his close connection with Tucker Carlson, who has repeatedly criticized Israel and has had white nationalist Nick Fuentes on his program, as well as other Holocaust deniers. Vance gave a speech in Las Vegas at the Republican Jewish Coalition last week, trying to mend some of these fences. He's been a good friend of Carlson's, but he said he doesn't agree with him on everything. And of course, this is important because Vance is laying the groundwork for what is expected to be a bid for the White House in 2028.
0: Finally, Massachusetts held its primary last week, and spoiler, the 80-year-old incumbent Democratic senator won, as did two congressmen in their 70s. So what does this tell us?
9: That's right. Progressive Senator Ed Markey beat Representative Seth Moulton, his much younger challenger, by 30 points. And two other Democratic congressmen, Stephen Lynch and Richard Neal, both beat their much younger challengers by closer margins. But maybe the takeaway is that Massachusetts just likes older Democratic politicians. But at least this doesn't follow the narrative that Democrats are looking for generational change across the board. So it's a very mixed bag. Some older Democrats are winning, and some are not.
0: That's NPR's senior national political correspondent, Mara Liasson. Thank you, Mara.
9: Thank you.
0: The Alternative for Germany Party, or AfD, has a comfortable lead in the polls ahead of the country's regional elections. And the country could get its first far-right state governor since the end of the Second World War. The AfD is an anti-immigration party, and its success is built on a savvy meet social media campaign that dominates algorithms. But one former AfD supporter turned influencer is pushing back. Esme Nicholson reports.
12: Everywhere Ulrich Siegmund goes, an influencer follows, streaming live from the campaign trail. Siegmund is the AfD candidate running for governor in the eastern state of Saxony-Anhalt. The well-groomed 35-year-old former marketing man is a TikTok star in his own right. He has almost half as many followers on the platform as people eligible to vote in this small state. And he makes a point of taking time to answer their questions, often from the comfort of his back porch. In every video, he's dressed in a flawlessly ironed white polo shirt or starched white dress shirt, the uniform of Germany's newly professionalized far right. His neatly trimmed, swept back hair is as immaculate as his smile, which rarely cracks, even when he speaks about the party's biggest campaign issue, the mass deportation of immigrants, including foreign health workers. He says it's unacceptable that our doctors are leaving for Switzerland, Norway or elsewhere because they cannot tolerate the conditions here, while we bring in doctors from India and other places to replace them. The AfD's platform states that, quote, culturally foreign health workers often fail to meet German standards and, quote, endanger patient well-being. Siegmund refrains from going into such detail on camera, and he keeps his campaign speeches snappy, full of pep talk rather than policy. The real detail is something former AfD supporter Hannes Kresche addresses instead.
13: Was sind jetzt so Punkte, die für Sie wichtig sind von der AfD?
12: 23-year-old Kreschel goes to AfD campaign events to talk to voters on camera. Over a beer and sausage, he points out disparities between the AfD's carefully crafted campaign with its actual policies, particularly its economic policies, which, he argues, only add up for the financially well-off. Sometimes the chats are constructive, like this one, and sometimes less so.
13: They try to hit the microphone, they try to hit me. Of course, we're confronting them with facts, but I try to be nice to them because I think you should separate the people from their talking points.
12: Kreschel posts the exchanges on his own popular channels. He's convinced that if he can change his mind about the AfD, others can too.
13: I figured out that this is not the country I would like to live in. I would like to live in an open country which is friendly and not full of hate.
12: And in the city of Halle, where Kreschel lives, some voters don't see hate. They see reason and hope. One of them is Alexander Winzek, a 49-year-old aviation engineer.
14: Einige Punkte finde ich sehr gut.
12: I think the AfD has some very good ideas, he says, like limiting the influx of migrants. Winzek is weighing up voting AfD for the first time. He says Ulrich Siegmund is different from others in the AfD, who he says are all doom, gloom and threats. Siegmund, he adds, is can-do and refreshingly optimistic.
14: Es ist mal ein junges Blut.

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1: As other political parties struggle to compete with.
2: The more they want to defend democracy against the AfD, the more they seem like the establishment that doesn't want to share their state, their government, their institutions, their society with the silent majority which the AfD claims to represent.
1: And the AfD's anti-establishment appeal is no longer confined to the East. At federal level, it's also polling first. A win in Saxony-Anhalt would be a major breakthrough for a party Germany's domestic intelligence agency classifies as extremist in a number of states. But influencer Kleschel, who recently posted a video of AfD campaigners asking him to leave an election rally, says the party's promise to give voice to ordinary Germans does not extend to those who disagree with it. For NPR News, I'm Esme Nicholson in Halle.
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1: Did you know voting rights for all American women came down to one boy from McMinn County? This is your local history minute from WUTC. In the summer of 1920, the battle for women's voting rights came to Tennessee as we were poised to become the 36th and final state needed to ratify the 19th Amendment and change the Constitution. But as that amendment finally reached the floor, the vote was tied, and a tie vote would have resulted in the amendment's failure. However, during the final roll call, a 24-year-old freshman representative broke with his party to support women's voting rights. And why? Because he'd received a letter from his mother urging him to be a good boy. And as Harry Byrne later explained to the press, I knew that a mother's advice is always the safest for a boy to follow. This was your Local History Minute from WUTC.
2: I'm Windsor Johnston with these headlines. Talks aimed at ending the war in Ukraine are shifting to Kyiv today. U.S. envoys Steve Witkoff and Jared Kushner have arrived in the capital and are meeting with President Volodymyr Zelensky. Witkoff and Kushner met with Russian President Vladimir Putin in Moscow yesterday, but no breakthrough was announced. U.S. and Iranian forces have exchanged fire near the Strait of Hormuz. CENTCOM says U.S. forces destroyed three Iranian vessels after Iran fired ballistic missiles toward two Navy ships. No Americans were injured. Puerto Rican music star Bad Bunny won his first primetime Emmy for his Super Bowl performance. The program won 7 Emmys, a record for a halftime show. I'm Windsor Johnston, NPR News in Washington.
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4: This is Weekend Edition from NPR News. I'm Aisha Roscoe. For many of us who lived through 9/11, it does not feel like a quarter century ago. But for high schoolers, 2001 is history, literally. Taylor Brown teaches AP U.S. History at Basis Charter School in Washington, D.C.
5: Students are

0: really not closely emotionally tied to it. They more so look at it as, oh, that makes sense on why we have security and we have TSA and we can't bring water bottles or we can't bring certain things on the airplane. Oh, okay, let's move on to the next thing. It is disappointing because it was a huge historical event in our lifetime that people still experience to this very day. I'm a born and raised Washingtonian. I have friends who lost their parents at the Pentagon.
1: So how do we convey to students the gravity of that day and what followed? Jeremy Stoddard has been analyzing how schools do and don't teach about the attacks and the subsequent global war on terror. He's a professor of curriculum and instruction at the University of Wisconsin Center for Education Research, and he joins us now. Welcome to the program.
2: Thanks for having me.
1: You've identified some shortcomings in what's taught in history classrooms concerning 9/11. What are the main ones that stick out to you?
2: I think one of the challenges is for teachers, especially that have direct memory of 9/11, they want to convey that to students. They oftentimes then talk about their experience that day, that it was a shocking attack, that the sort of heroes of the day were the firemen and first responders, and that one of the results was sort of the U.S. coming together and the world around it in response to these terrorist attacks. One of the tensions that we're finding, especially as teachers now, a larger proportion either don't have direct memory or are very young, is that shift from should 9/11 be taught as history and to use it to focus on all of the issues today that are sort of legacies of the response to 9/11, or should we continue to focus on sort of the commemoration of the victims of the day and use it as a form of sort of character education, meaning, you know, that we want people to respond like people that day did.
1: We've heard a lot, and NPR has reported a lot about changes to standards and textbooks in states like Texas. So do different states have different ways of teaching 9/11?
2: Absolutely. And even the role of standards play different roles in those different states in terms of how much emphasis they have on what teachers actually teach. In some states, they're a guide. In some states, like Florida now, there's state legislation requiring every school to teach 45 minutes on the anniversary. And I think one of the challenges of that is the timing. The September 11th anniversary, when many teachers feel compelled to want to do something that day, you know, that's nowhere near where they would normally be teaching that sort of time period, which would come at the end of the year. So we have seen some teachers who use the anniversary and the events of 9/11 to develop skills around, say, examining different types of evidence. So they go more in depth around not just the day events, but also sort of the things that happened after or those leading into it.
1: What are your recommendations? Like, how should middle and high schools teach 9/11?
2: I think the biggest thing for us is if you treat it sort of as this one emotional sort of collective memory moment, one, the students aren't really connecting it to all of the things that have come since it, especially, but you also open the door for conspiracy theories, which we know students, if they're interested and they want to learn more about it, if they start searching, that's what they're going to find likely. So in most of what we've done, we encourage teachers to use the events of the day as a starting point to inquiry either into the events that came before it, such as the role of the U.S. in Afghanistan in the 1970s, or what happened in the response and sort of connect that to what's today. And at the beginning of the year, that's not a bad thing to do in terms of starting to help students understand the connections between the present and the past, and hopefully learn how to be informed and what those decisions mean. I mean, that's one of our goals of teaching history in the first place.
1: Do you also think teachers should be talking about issues like Islamophobia, which obviously came up a lot after 9/11 and still dealing with it today?
2: Yeah, the sort of portrayal of Muslim Americans and Arab Americans in the wake of it is often something that is left out. So that's definitely one of the topics that we've focused on teachers teaching about. And there's lots of great evidence in the wake of the attacks from some of the Arab American magazines to one of the speeches from George W. Bush, where they're really aware that this was possibly going to happen and trying to counter that. That's a really important take, especially today when we've seen the news, you know, with the withdrawal of Afghanistan, certain refugees that have come into the country and how they're being portrayed and sort of the ongoing conflicts in the Middle East.
1: And how does, like, the teaching of 9/11 compare to teaching other historical tragedies like Pearl Harbor?
2: Yeah, so that's one of the questions we asked. I think Pearl Harbor, because it was so associated with the U.S. entry into World War II, it became part of that larger story. One of the challenges with 9/11, I think, it led to this ongoing global war on terror, but I think that impacted sort of the majority of Americans on a daily basis far less than World War II did. And so it seems almost like this isolated event, not fully integrated in the story in some way. So most U.S. history textbooks, for example, include it in like a unit on the Bush administration. So I think it's still trying to, in many ways, in terms of official curriculum sources, trying to figure out what it is a story of and sort of how it fits into the longer narrative of U.S. history.
1: That's Jeremy Stoddard of the Wisconsin Center for Education Research. Thank you so much for speaking with us.
2: Thank you.
1: The public backlash to data centers is moving so fast that politicians have been rushing to keep up. In Pennsylvania, Democratic Governor Josh Shapiro is running for re-election. Both he and Stacey Garrity, his Republican opponent, have been trying to respond to this backlash. Kat Bolas from member station WVIA in Pittston, Pennsylvania, has this report.
3: Just over a year ago, Governor Josh Shapiro touted the investment of some $20 billion by Amazon to build data centers in the state.
4: For too long, we've watched as towns across Pennsylvania got hollowed out and left behind. No more. Now is our time to rebuild those communities and invest in them.
3: The next day, State Treasurer Stacey Garrity celebrated the Amazon investment. She posted on X, it will create thousands of jobs for Pennsylvanians. She's running against Shapiro now. On talk radio 1210 WPHT in Philadelphia, she mentioned areas of rural Pennsylvania and said,
5: "What perfect places to put data centers?"
3: That was last year. Now, around 100 data centers are proposed across the state. Pennsylvanians pack meeting halls to demand their lawmakers slow down the industry. And in the governor's race, Garrity has now called for a pause on data centers.
6: A pause doesn't mean you have to pause for a year. A pause means you have to pause to make sure that you get it right, to make sure that there's balance.
3: As for Shapiro, he's called for new data center regulations. In May, he was in Archbold, Pennsylvania, where several data centers are being considered.
7: It is clear to me that there are real concerns in the communities all across Pennsylvania, especially here in Archbold. And I want you to know that I have real concerns as well.
3: Last month, he signed an executive order requiring data center companies to be more transparent, pay for their energy needs, and protect the environment. And he referred back to that Amazon deal that he said would rebuild communities.
4: Since then, we have seen an unacceptable number of speculative proposals for data center development that is swamping our Commonwealth, many of them led by developers who have no regard for local communities.
3: Chris Borick is a political science professor at Lehigh University in Bethlehem, Pennsylvania.
8: And what happened, I think, to not only Garrity and Shapiro, but almost any elected official, was that they were caught off guard in some ways by the speed and intensity of the shift in public attitudes.
3: Across the country, from Democrat Kathy Hochul in New York to Texas Republican Greg Abbott, governors have been calling to slow down data center development. Here's Borick again.
8: You look at almost any polling metric right now in Pennsylvania and beyond, and it's clear that people are not at all enamored with the way the issue has been handled to date. So that's a problem for incumbents.
3: In Pennsylvania, both campaigns have ads claiming their candidate will be tougher on data centers. Meanwhile, town meetings continue across the state with residents speaking out against data centers in their neighborhoods. For NPR News, I'm Kat Bolas in Pittston, Pennsylvania.
1: Amazon is a financial supporter of NPR and pays to distribute some of our content. The American West is having a brutal wildfire season this summer. More than 8 million acres have burned, the most in more than a decade. Seven wildland firefighters have died and hundreds of homes have burned. Veteran NPR wildfire correspondent Kirk Sigler sent us this reporter's notebook.
9: Drive through the scorching hot river basins of eastern Oregon and Washington, and it's staggering just how much land is burned. It's like around every corner there's a new wildfire. Blackened rangeland unfolds for miles, pockmarked by little patches of grass that are randomly spared, their gold stalks lit up by the orange smoky sun. Right over here to my left is the Columbia River, down a little embankment, and then on the right I'm passing by, it's like literally scorched earth, just charred landscape. Rocks are the only thing that remain. There's a burnt historical marker sign. I'm trying to get to Spokane, Washington from my home base in Boise, Idaho, but I have to drive the long way through Oregon because a new wildfire near where I live closed the main north-south highway. Just getting anywhere around here right now involves patience and a constant check of Watch Duty. That's the app that shows a wildfire's movement and evacuation zones in real time.
10: We're trying to get home. We left a couple days early. We thought we'd go ahead and go home.
9: I recently met Terry and Kara Barnes in a country store by a roadblock in rural Oregon. The fires cut their camping trip short, and now they're trying to get home across the Cascade Mountains. It's a six-hour-plus drive. The fires keep closing the highways. Terry drinks a cold beer, and smoke hangs thick in the air outside.
10: Number one, I like the road still. I can still breathe. But I would sure like to go home.
9: A record 2.5 million acres has burned in Oregon so far this summer, accounting for more than a quarter of the entire land burned in the U.S. this year. Mary Thompson here is frustrated that the media sometimes portray these fires as being way out here, not threatening anything. But she says this is cattle ranching country, and it's how families like hers make their living.
11: I don't know what they're going to do once the fires are over with, because there won't be any grounds to feed them. Yeah, it's hard. It's really hard. You almost cry.
9: The news of late is in Nevada and Washington State, where hundreds of homes have burned in dreaded urban wildfires. I talked with Hugh Safford about this. He's retired U.S. Forest Service. And one thing he said really stuck out. In these new mega fires, the homes become the fuel for the explosive growth, not the trees.
12: Burn down homes, they're gone, there's, you know, melted cars and all that stuff. And then usually there's a ring of live trees around a lot of the homes because the homes are what's burning. They're actually burning the forest. It's not the forest burning the homes.
9: The homes are burning the forests. In Spokane, neighborhoods are leveled, but you still see pine trees that survive due to their thick fire-resistant bark.
13: Can you unlock the car, baby?
11: Yep.
9: Chris and Melissa Matthews lost pretty much everything.
13: This is the first time, I've seen it and been back since we, you know, loaded the car up and left. And it is jarring.
9: When the wind kicks up just a little, there's an acrid, toxic smell from all the burnt lead paint in the home siding, exploded propane tanks, melted lithium batteries.
14: Yeah, the air's not good.
13: No.
14: And I've had a sore throat for the last few days because of coming down here and everything.
9: This is a common thing I've reported after these megafires. People return and then soon find it's too soon and too dangerous to go back in. But one thing here really stood out to me. Even with all this destruction, it's miraculous that the death toll was so small. At least 31 people died in the LA fires last year, and only one person died as a result of all three of August's Spokane fires. It is grueling still for wildland firefighters, all the more so due to President Trump's big DOGE cuts to public lands agencies. On the Old Trails fire in Spokane, I met firefighter Jose Ibarra as he doused a burning stump near a subdivision.
15: It's just exactly how it is in California, more of structure protection.
9: He's working a hotspot that could easily flare back up.
16: It's tough work, yeah?
15: Yeah, it's tough work, yeah.
9: And it's not even fall yet. That's when California traditionally sees its biggest wildfires. Likely more to come. Kirk Sigler, NPR News, on the road in Washington State.
1: 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In Colorado, the country's oldest women's softball team is celebrating 35 years in the game. Oldest as in the ages of the players. Emma Vanden Einde with member station KUNC reports.
17: At the ripe old age of 92, Barbara Johnson grabs her bat and shuffles over to home plate in her bright peach-colored sneakers. As the oldest player, she's earned an endearing nickname.
18: Ladder up, Mom! Ladder up, okay.
17: Mom plays for the Colorado Peaches. Today, they're split into four groups for a scrimmage at a local park. Johnson's team, the Salsas, are down a couple runs. Her teammates cheer her on in the dugout, all with shades of gray and white hair and varying amounts of protective gear. Johnson grips the metal bat and takes a swing. But she can't quite jog over to first base in time. So she's out.
19: Shucks.
17: Johnson has spent her Tuesday mornings with the Colorado Peaches for the last 5 years. She wants to participate as long as she's able.
19: And at this age, you've got to keep this body going all the time, otherwise it stiffens up on you. And so Peaches is the ideal thing.
17: Since they started in 1991, the games have given these senior women the chance to meet people and get moving. They're actively changing what aging can look like.
20: There's this picture that as you age, you do less and less, you sit at home.
17: Samantha Farrow is a psychologist who studies aging at the University of Colorado Anschutz.
20: My hope is that the new picture of aging will be is that it's possible to have that level of quality of life even as we get older.
17: Colorado's senior population is growing. Around a quarter of the state's residents will be over 60 in just a few years. And they need to keep making social connections as they age. Research shows continued social isolation can lead to issues like cardiovascular disease, dementia, and depression. Farrow says socializing and exercising can do wonders for senior brain health.
20: Those kinds of things we don't think of as being, I think, as important as like taking blood pressure medication, but they can be just as important.
21: Go!
17: Social connection is part of the reason why Laura LeMay Clemens got involved with the Colorado Peaches. Some mornings can be a challenge for the 77-year-old. She has leukemia.
22: Like last week, I didn't really want to come. I didn't have the energy.
17: Yet she pushed herself to go. Once she started playing with her friends, she got her energy back and hit a milestone.
22: I hit my first home run, so that was great.
17: She's getting better. She only has chemotherapy once a month, so she's been able to play a little bit more, but she still takes it easy. Clemens says just being there is enough for her.
22: We all laugh and talk and joke, and I love that. I don't know where I would be without them right now. I mean, this is part of my life now.
17: The game is over. Clemens' team, the Schnapps, beat the Salsas 8-7. She lines up with her teammates and shakes hands with their opponents, including Barbara Johnson. Johnson's bummed about the loss, but she's grateful her body is keeping up for games like this.
23: It's getting harder all the time, but I think it's up to me to keep doing it.
17: Johnson says age, just like the 24 on her jersey, is just a number. It's what you do with that number that counts.
24: 3, 5, 7, 9, who do we smarty find? Salsa!
17: For NPR News, I'm Emma Vandenhyde in Lakewood, Colorado.
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31: I'm Windsor Johnston with these headlines. U.S. efforts to end the war in Ukraine are taking place in Kyiv today. Envoys Steve Witkoff and Jared Kushner are meeting with President Volodymyr Zelensky. The talks follow more than 3 hours of discussions with Russian President Vladimir Putin in Moscow yesterday. No breakthrough was announced. Canada is set to impose $20 billion in retaliatory tariffs on U.S. goods Tuesday. Duties on steel and aluminum will rise by 50%, while paper products will face a 25% tariff. The move is in response to tariffs ordered by President Trump last month. Diesel prices have hit another record high today. AAA says the national average is now $5.89 per gallon. I'm Windsor Johnston, NPR News in Washington.
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2: This is Week in Edition from NPR News. I'm Aisha Roscoe, and it's time to play the puzzle. Joining us is Will Schwartz. He's puzzle editor of the New York Times and puzzle master of Week in Edition. How's it going, Will?
3: I am doing great. How are you, Aisha?
2: I am awesome. Will, please remind us of last week's challenge.
3: Yes, it came from Ben Bass of Chicago. I said, think of a state capital and say it out loud. Change one vowel sound in it to name something many school kids study. What things are these? Well, the capital is Phoenix, the capital of Arizona. Change the first O sound to a short O and you get phonics.
2: Well, there were 1,874 correct entries this week, so you guys were kind of on fire. And our winner is Momo Brennan of Honolulu, Hawaii. Congratulations, Momo.
4: Thank you.
2: So how did you figure out this week's answer? And were you on the beach when you figured it out? Or
4: No, I wish. I was in my living room. Basically, just looked at a list of the state capitals and went through them one by one until I hit Phoenix.
2: Oh, wow. So you were just going through like...
3: That's methodical.
2: Yeah, that was very methodical. How long have you been playing the puzzle? I hear you haven't even been doing this for a long time.
4: Well, I've been listening to the puzzle for a year or two now, but I just started submitting answers last month.
2: And you already got it. Okay. What do you do when you're not playing the puzzle?
4: I teach 8th grade English and social studies at Halaukumana Public Charter School.
2: So as an English teacher, these word puzzles, do they come really fast for you? Are you really like on it?
4: Some weeks I feel like I'm on fire. Other weeks is more of a struggle.
2: I think this week you're going to do amazing. But I got to ask you, are you ready to play the puzzle?
4: I am.
2: All right. Take it away, Will.
3: All right, Momo and Aisha. Today we're going to a spa. Every answer is a familiar two-word phrase or name in which the first word starts with S and the second word starts PA. For example, if I said purchase of beer at a grocery, you would say six-pack. So here's number one, something you install on a roof to generate energy.
4: Solar panel.
3: Good. Photon, electron, or neutron?
2: Wait, it starts with an S and then a P.
3: What do you think the PA is?
4: Parts.
2: Particle? Particle?
3: Particle, good. And then it's not an atomic particle, it's smaller than that.
4: Subatomic particle.
3: There you go. Good job. How about a dish scrubber?
4: Dish scrubber.
3: You've got some tough stuff on your dishes. What do you use to get that stuff off?
4: Soap.
3: Okay, I'm just going to tell you this one. It's a scouring pad.
4: Oh, scouring pad.
3: Try this one. Money you get when you leave a job.
2: Ooh.
4: Severance pay.
3: That's it. Miscellaneous sheets to jot notes on.
4: Scribe pad.
2: Well, but what about if you have paper, but you...
3: Yes, there's your PA.
4: Oh.
2: It's like...
4: script paper?
2: Or like a cat will...
4: Oh, scratch paper.
3: Scratch paper, yes. Also, scrap paper would also work. How about an all-male social event?
4: Stag party.
3: Stag party is it. Good. What is used to put graffiti on a wall?
4: Spray paint.
3: That's it. What you tear open in order to sweeten your coffee?
4: Sugar pack.
3: Good. Figure celebrated on March 17.
2: Oh, you got to wear all green.
4: Oh, St. Patrick.
3: St. Patrick, is it? Most populous city in Brazil?
4: Sao Paulo.
3: That's it. Political group that's to the left of the Democrats?
4: Socialist Party?
3: You got it. a small bit of facial hair below the lower lip.
4: Soul patch.
3: Good. Extra items at a repair shop.
4: Spare parts.
3: You got it. And here's your last one, an informal term for a know-it-all.
4: Smarty pants.
3: Good job.
2: Well, that's very appropriate because you wear smarty pants today, Momo.
4: Oh, thank you.
2: You did a wonderful job. How do you feel?
4: I feel great. Thank you so much for having me.
2: For playing our puzzle today, you'll get a weekend edition lapel pin as well as puzzle books and games. You can read all about it at npr.org/puzzle. And Momo, what member station do you listen to?
4: KHPR, Honolulu, Hawaii.
2: That's Momo Brennan. Thank you so much for playing the puzzle.
4: Oh, thank you.
2: All right, Will, what's next week's challenge?
3: Yes, it comes from Michael Schwartz of Florence, Oregon. Think of a means of transportation in 7 letters. Change the 5th letter to a U and read the result backward. You'll get a common Latin word followed by its English synonym. What words are these? So again, a means of transportation, 7 letters. Change the 5th letter to a U, read the result backward, and you'll get a common Latin word followed by its English synonym. What words are these?
2: When you have the answer, go to our website, npr.org/puzzle, to submit your response. Just fill out the form on the puzzle page. Remember, just one entry, please. Our deadline for entries this week is Thursday, September 10th at 3 p.m. Eastern. Don't forget to include a phone number where we can reach you. If you're the winner, we'll give you a call. And if you pick up the phone, you'll get to play on the air with the puzzle editor of the New York Times and puzzle master of Weekend Edition, Will Schwartz. Thank you, Will.
3: Thank you, Aisha.
2: If a prima donna is the first lady of an opera, what would we call a first snake? How about princess? New York's Metropolitan Opera is staging a new production of Mozart's Così Fan Tutte, and it recently held auditions for a snake. In the dog-eat-dog world of acting, or serpent-eat-dog world of acting, several snakes tried out. Princess, a rather large boa constrictor, shone in her audition. It was her size that gave her real stage presence. Now, Mozart's 1790 opera was originally set in the Italian city of Naples, and it features two soldiers who dream up a scheme to test the loyalty of their girlfriends. Now, I hear you. Just where is the snake in all of that? Well, the Met's latest version is set in the 1950s on Coney Island, famous for its amusement park and sideshows. Burlesque dancer Zoe Ziegfeld has been cast as a snake handler. And they do know their serpents. Ziegfeld once worked at the real Coney Island as a snake charmer. They say Princess is a wonderful snake who's performed well during rehearsals. But have no fear, if Princess gets the sniffles, stage fright, or has to attend an award show, there is an understudy, a slightly smaller boa constrictor named Nala. Acting really can be a snake pit, after all. There's nothing like the relationship between sisters. Arguments, laughter, resentment, love, all of this and more can happen between sisters in just the span of an hour. That's true for Rama and Lena, two girls in the new novel in verse, Sisters Alone.
5: Now, Mama alive, only within my scrapbook. Now, I wish I could go back, erase, fix what I did 6 months ago.
2: That's Shifa Saltaji Safadi, reading as Lena, the younger sister. She joins us now to talk about Sisters Alone. Welcome to the program.
5: Thank you for having me.
2: Tell us about these two girls, Rama and Lena. What's their relationship like?
5: Lena is in 6th grade and Rama is in 8th grade. And they are Definitely two very opposing personalities. Lena's very creative. She's a little bit forgetful, the younger sister that feels a little not as capable as her older sister. And Rama is this type A elder sister personality who is very focused, very perfectionist, and they're both reeling with the sudden loss of their mother. And so the sisters, through the span of the story, have to grapple with this grief and also grapple with their fractured relationship and figure out how to meet in the middle.
2: We heard a little of Lena's sadness in your reading.
5: Yes.
2: Rama is dealing with sadness and grief, but she feels like she has to take care of her younger sister.
5: Yeah.
2: Is that at the root of her frustration with Lena?
5: Absolutely. I mean, she's very much frustrated with her younger sister messing up. And she feels that pressure of, you know, needing to be perfect while grappling with her own internal anxiety. Because of that, she is frustrated that Lena's allowed to mess up, but she feels like she isn't.
2: And Lena, she's very preoccupied with making this scrapbook with pictures of her mother, and she's still a child. Why does she feel responsible for her mother's death? And not just that, but also keeping the memory of her mother alive.
5: Lena definitely blames herself a lot for her mother's death because of the fact that her mom died on the way back from her swim meet to try to get something for Lena that she forgot at home. So Lena feels like, you know, it was my fault. She also feels like this is why Rama doesn't like her. And so the scrapbook is in a way a sort of coping mechanism to try to remember her mother, but also her way of fixing that relationship. And because of that, she dwells so much on the past.
2: You know, there's this school trip that coincides with an overseas work trip that their father has to take, but a mix-up leaves the girls at home alone. But they refuse to tell him or any other adult what happened.
5: Yes.
2: Why do you think that is?
5: You know, with their mother gone, Rama definitely feels that pressure of stepping a little bit into her mom's shoes and trying to take care of everything. And that pressure has parentified her for sure. So she feels like, okay, we don't want to admit it to anyone because then we'd have to face it. You know, my dad might come back from his work trip. He might cancel it. It might affect his job. She doesn't want to admit that she hasn't been kind or looking out for her sister. So both of them don't fully deal with everything honestly at the beginning of the story. They both repress their feelings, repress, you know, their emotions. You know, for the reader, it really shows how that can lead to more mess ups because they do, in fact, face much more strenuous circumstances because of the fact that they did not ask for help.
2: Why did you decide to kind of tackle these very heavy things through the eyes of these children?
5: You know, I think sometimes as an adult myself and as a mom, as a former middle school teacher, we tend to view children as not experiencing life to the fullest like we do sometimes. But, you know, they feel life just as strongly, if not more. These girls go through a blizzard and they experience grief. They experience struggles. So my hope is that readers will see themselves and also will know that, you know, you can survive, that you can have agency in your situation and move forward and hope for better days.
2: This is a Muslim family.
5: Yes.
2: The faith of these girls comfort them, but there are also parts of it where it seems like it sets them apart from some of their peers.
5: So for Rama and Lena, and very much for myself, being Muslim is part of our identity. It helps their feelings when they're feeling alone. But it also, for Rama especially, you know, when she sees her best friend making a new friend, she is sort of feeling like left out because this new friend doesn't happen to be a Muslim friend. And it makes her grapple with it. And so you kind of see her having to figure out how to deal with things that don't go her way.
2: The father does lean pretty heavily on Rama.
5: Yes.
2: Did you feel like he leaned too much on her?
5: I do think he does lean extra than he should. I think part of it is because he's single dadding his way through parenting these kids and he's, you know, lost his wife. So he's definitely at a place where he's not thinking fully clearly. He's definitely a flawed character as well. But I think it comes from a good place. You know, for him, he's treating her with this respect and this trust. And he doesn't know what's going on with her. So, you know, at the end of the story, he has realized what this has done to her and that there are better days where, you know, he'll be able to help her more and take that kind of pressure off.
2: Shifa, you have daughters and a sister. How did you think about your own relationships and your daughter's relationship with each other when you were writing this story?
5: I'm the older sister, the type A, you know, wanting my sister to do everything on my terms. There's 5 years between us, so I guess she's not so little anymore, but she will always be my little sister. And I'm so protective over her until now. And we have such a close bond, but it took a long time. I have 3 daughters, and it's so interesting because they all are such different personalities, and they also have a lot of bickering, but they also love each other so fiercely. Even the way they bicker is funny because you'll see that it's very much rooted in love. You know, through Rama and Lina's relationship, I wanted to portray that even in those moments where they're fighting, Rama leaves ketchup out for Lina. She still makes dinner for her, you know, even when she's angry. And I see that. I see that in my relationship with my sister and my kids' relationships, is the love never goes away, even with the complexity of the relationship.
2: That's Shifa Saltaji Safadi. Her new novel is Sisters Alone. Thank you so much for speaking with us.
5: Thank you for having me.
2: This is Weekend Edition from NPR News. I'm Aisha Roscoe.
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6: This week in UTC Sports. Football returns to Finley Stadium this Saturday as your Chattanooga Mocs are set to play the 12th-ranked Tennessee Tech Golden Eagles. Kickoff is set for 6 p.m. This is the 42nd meeting all-time between these two in-state foes. The Mocs have gone 30-11 against the Golden Eagles, but did lose the contest last year. Both teams are 1-0 to begin the year and are looking to set the tone for a long season ahead. Keep an eye out for senior running back Kevin Leyland. After a breakout performance last week, he is 114 yards away from 2,500 for his career and 133 all-purpose yards shy of 3,000. Reporting for WUTC Sports, this is Clark Gibson. Go Mocs!
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0: From NPR News in Washington, D.C., this is Weekend Edition. I'm Aisha Roscoe. Good morning. Filling up your tank for a Labor Day road trip is costing you more this year. The Iran war is pushing up prices. We break down what you need to know. Also, Charlie Kirk was assassinated a year ago this week, and now conservative youth seem to be moving in a different direction.
1: No one can really fill in the space that he left. You can kind of see the impacts and the proof that these things aren't working in the same way and how fractured the right has become since he died.
0: Plus, super soldiers go bad in the new action thriller Onslaught. It's Sunday, September 6th. News is next.
2: Live from NPR News in Washington, I'm Windsor Johnston. U.S. Special Envoys Steve Witkoff and Jared Kushner are meeting Ukrainian President Volodymyr Zelensky in Kyiv today as the Trump administration renews its push to end the war in Ukraine. The visit comes after the two held talks in Moscow with Russian President Vladimir Putin and other Russian officials. During that visit, Witkoff recounted a conversation he had with members of the Russian delegation.
3: We were sitting outside just now, me, Jared, and Carol, and then Yuri joined us, and we were all talking about when we retire, we'll have all these incredible stories and incredible memories, and yours will be right at the top of it all.
2: The talks in Moscow produced no breakthrough, with major differences still standing in the way of an agreement. Labor Day weekend travelers are paying the highest gas prices ever for this time of year. AAA says the average price for a gallon of regular gas is $4.14, but diesel is even more expensive. It hit an all-time high today at $5.89 a gallon. NPR's Stephen Bisaha reports that can cause other prices to rise.
4: Diesel has gone up more than $2 per gallon since the start of the war with Iran. Diesel is used to fuel tractors, commercial trucks, and food trucks.
5: Diesel gives me the power to pull that 26-foot food truck. It's heavy. It's a heavy trailer.
4: Chef Joe Shiroda owns the Hey Baby food truck in central Alabama. It now costs him about $300 for two refuels a week.
6: Are you making up for that by having to raise prices on the food truck?
5: A lot of people are raising prices. You can only get so much for jambalaya.
4: Food at the grocery store and other items on store shelves could also increase in price as transportation costs rise with the cost of diesel. Stephen Bisaha, NPR News, Leeds, Alabama.
2: Voters in Germany are casting ballots in a regional election that could produce the country's first far-right state governor since World War II. NPR's Esme Nicholson reports from Berlin.
7: German domestic intelligence classifies the Alternative for Deutschland, or AfD, as extremist in the state of Saxony-Anhalt, but this is not deterring voters. The AfD has sought out ties with the MAGA movement in the US and advocates closer relations with Russia. The party has run a campaign centered around what it calls remigration, promising mass deportations from day one and the segregation of refugee children in schools. The candidate hoping to become Germany's first AfD state governor is 35-year-old Ulrich Siegmund, a former salesman with a massive TikTok following. His affable image contrasts starkly with the party's radical platform. But in a country where coalitions are the norm, the AfD may struggle to form a government unless it wins an absolute majority. For NPR News, I'm Esme Nicholson in Berlin.
2: This is NPR News. Part of Washington's Kennedy Center remains closed this weekend after a section of the ceiling collapsed during severe storms last week. Officials are blaming decades of deferred maintenance and say the collapse shows the building urgently needs repairs. The Trump-aligned board of directors is fighting in court to close the entire center for 2 years for a $250 million renovation. AI data centers are front and center in numerous midterm election races. Despite growing public opposition to them, the White House has spoken out in favor of the facilities, including Vice President J.D. Vance. NPR's Emily Fang has more.
8: A Gallup poll from May found more than 70% of Americans are opposed to having a data center built near their home. The facility's extraordinary demands on electricity and water can drive up local utility costs. But Vice President J.D. Vance continues to defend data centers.
9: The way to get around that is, as President Trump's leadership has showed, to become a nation of builders again. We got to build more power plants. We've got to make the regulatory state easier to work with. And of course, we've done that.
8: Some politicians, mostly Republicans, have said opposing data centers could give China an advantage in a global tech race. And House Majority Leader Steve Scalise has said he's investigating whether China is behind what he calls misinformation. Emily Fang, NPR News, The White House.
2: Police in England are still searching for 70,000 pints of Guinness that were stolen last week. Two drivers are accused of taking off with trailers loaded with the beer from an industrial park. The Guinness is worth more than $150,000. This is NPR News.
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0: This is Weekend Edition from NPR News. I'm Aisha Roscoe. Good morning. The U.S. military said it struck three Iranian oil tankers yesterday and that it attacked the vessels after Iran fired ballistic missiles at a U.S. aircraft carrier and destroyer. This flare-up in fighting is having a big impact on the energy markets. Diesel fuel prices hit a record high this morning, up more than 50% since the start of the war. David Goldwyn served as an energy envoy for the State Department during the Obama administration and joins us now. Good morning, David.
12: Good morning, Aisha. Good to be with you again.
0: Let's start with diesel. It's used by many businesses to run factories and equipment. Why are we seeing record prices right now?
12: Well, there are really three reasons, Aisha. First is that the refineries use crude oil to make diesel, and so the price of crude is up, so that puts some upward pressure on it. But the real challenge is that we've lost almost 3 million barrels a day of refining capacity from the Persian Gulf, and it was a major refiner of the what they call these middle distillates. It's jet fuel and diesel. The other reason is that Ukrainian attacks on Russian infrastructure, both its ports and its refining capacity, has led to a loss of almost 330,000 barrels a day in Russian exports of diesel. They were another big refiner. And so they have an export ban, and they're using that more for domestic consumption. So you put those two things together, and you have a lot more countries competing for a much smaller supply of diesel. That's making the prices go up. And unlike crude, which you can get from a lot of places, you can't build another refinery really quickly. And so there's no way to replace that other than by the market forces of high prices.
0: Well, so there's a lot of pressure on diesel right now. What will be the impact of those higher diesel prices on the wider economy?
12: Well, diesel has a higher inflationary impact on the economy than gasoline. It's kind of like the hidden fuel, but you use diesel for transportation. 75% of transportation is diesel in the United States. So you're talking about trucks, you're talking about agricultural combines, you're talking about every package that Amazon delivers to your door and all the food which shows up in your grocery store. So as the price of diesel goes up, and jet fuel also for air travel, everything that gets moved around the country and virtually everything in agriculture costs more. And so you're seeing diesel prices rise first. The fuel bill is going to come to these folks in October, and we're going to see it in the cost of virtually everything from food to toys to manufactured goods come December.
0: Well, we're 6 months into this war, and there are these conflicting reports over how much oil is going through the Strait of Hormuz. You have the Energy Secretary, Chris Wright, said that more than 17 million barrels went through on Monday. That's almost pre-war levels. But independent ship tracking firms say oil exports are a lot lower. How can you explain that discrepancy?
12: Well, the amount of traffic that goes through the strait changes from day to day, and what does get through is basically now trying to go in secret. So they turn off the devices, you know, sort of the transponders, which are normally used to track them. So now you're talking about satellites trying to see ships at night. So they're harder to see. They're not really advertising themselves. And there's a, you know, probably a little bit of a bias for the energy secretary to inflate a little bit how good things are so that people feel that oil prices might come down. But as you point out, the tanker trackers and others are showing that that traffic is, you know, is quite minimal. And it depends on the day. Now that you've had this exchange of attacks over the weekend with the U.S. attacking Iranian tankers and Iran striking back, shippers are going to be more reluctant to go through. So a week ago, you might have had a couple of attempts. This weekend, nobody's probably trying to get through the strait. So it's a lot of variation. But as we pointed out earlier, you know, it's down at least by half compared to what it was before the war. And in terms of oil prices and gasoline prices, what really matters is refining.
0: Not to cut you off, but just to say, you know, prices are high now, but analysts had thought they would go higher even than they are. Have you been surprised by what's happened?
12: A little bit, yes. We've been able to get more oil out of the Gulf really by alternate routes. And there's been more production from other countries, which has come faster. But as we see now, we're running up against this refining constraint. You can have more oil, but it doesn't give you more diesel or jet fuel.
0: That's David Goldwyn, president of Goldwyn Global Strategies. Thank you so much for speaking with us.
12: My pleasure.
0: At the heart of the trial of Lindsey Clancy, which ended in a mistrial Friday, was her mental state. Clancy is the Massachusetts mother who killed her three young children in 2023. Her defense was she was suffering from severe postpartum psychosis and is not guilty of murder due to lack of responsibility. It's what's popularly known as the insanity defense. Heather Cuculo teaches criminal and mental disability law at New York Law School. She joins us now. Welcome to the program.
13: Hi, thank you for having me.
0: Were you surprised that the trial ended in a mistrial?
13: I thought it was unfortunate, but I was not surprised given how the deliberations had gone about and certainly some of the significant and complex issues in the case.
0: And speaking of those issues, I mean, each state sets its burdens to meet the legal standards for insanity. How does Massachusetts approach it?
13: Yeah, Massachusetts puts the burden to prove that the defendant was not mentally ill at the time on the prosecution. So not only does the prosecution have to prove their case in chief beyond a reasonable doubt, but they also have to prove beyond a reasonable doubt that the defendant was not mentally ill at the time.
0: Oh.
13: Now, the majority of jurisdictions use some variation of what is known as the McNaughton rule. And that is the focus on the defendant's ability to understand what they were doing and whether it was wrong. It's a very narrow standard, which is what makes the insanity defense so difficult to win.
0: Hearing about these cases, like there have been famous ones in the past. Clarence Darrow got Leopold and Loeb spared from the death penalty by claiming they were insane. John Hinckley was acquitted for shooting President Reagan, but he was hospitalized for decades.
13: The fact that you brought up John Hinckley is significant. That was the case. And in a lot of ways, that was the turning point in the insanity defense. It was such a high profile case. It received enormous media attention at the time. And what that did was it led many Americans to believe the defense is incredibly common. But it is, in many respects, one of the rarest defenses in criminal law. I would say the statistics show maybe 0.1% to 1% of criminal cases. And I think there are different variations, but it's basically fewer than one in 1,000 felony cases. And the Hinckley case, in addition, also gave Americans sort of this concern over the fact that persons were escaping liability and that they were not being held accountable for actions that, by all accounts, they actually committed.
14: Even if you have success in an insanity defense, that doesn't necessarily translate to freedom, right?
13: Absolutely not. I think a great example and a case that was in the spotlight and in the media spotlight was the Andrea Yates case. In 2001, it occurred. This was a mother who had drowned her 5 young children in a bathtub. The first trial ended in a conviction of capital murder. This was in Texas. But in the retrial, the defense was successful in getting the jury to render an decision of not guilty by reason of insanity. Andrea Yates is still in a psychiatric hospital, still civilly committed to this day. The likelihood of someone that has committed such a disturbing and horrific crime and who has been under the spotlight of all of the potential mental illness that was leading up to it and continuing, most definitely is probably going to remain in some type of psychiatric custody for an extensive period of time.
14: Well, in this case, in the Clancy case, what do you think happens next?
13: There are 3 options, basically. The prosecution could decide to retry the case. There could be the possibility for plea negotiations and a plea.

0: decide to dismiss the charges, which I think is the most unlikely outcome.
1: What do people need to understand better about these sorts of cases involving mental health and crimes that are atrocious?
0: They're atrocious. And that's the piece. You know, persons who are viewing this from the outside need to do their best to separate that emotional response and their own personal belief and experience, and consider the objective information that they are receiving, especially with the vividness that accompanies this case.
1: That's New York Law School's Heather Cucullo. Professor, thank you so much for speaking with us today.
0: My pleasure.

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3: I'm Windsor Johnston with these headlines. U.S. envoys Steve Witkoff and Jared Kushner are in Kyiv today, meeting with President Volodymyr Zelensky. The talks are aimed at reaching an agreement to end the war in Ukraine. The two met with Russian President Vladimir Putin in Moscow yesterday, but no breakthrough was announced. U.S.-Iran tensions are rising near the Strait of Hormuz. CENTCOM says Iran fired ballistic missiles toward two Navy ships, and U.S. forces struck three Iranian vessels in response. Voters in Germany are casting ballots in a regional election today that could produce the country's first far-right state governor since World War II. The anti-immigration alternative for Germany's party is leading the latest polls by about 20 points. I'm Windsor Johnston, NPR News in Washington.
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5: This is Weekend Edition from NPR News. I'm Aisha Roscoe. Charlie Kirk will be honored this Thursday at Utah Valley University, a year after he was assassinated in front of students at a campus event there. Kirk co-founded the conservative youth nonprofit Turning Point USA. We wanted to check in on how Turning Point USA has weathered the past year. So joining us now is Ali Breland. He's written about the organization for The Atlantic. Welcome to the program.
6: Hi, thank you so much for having me.
5: Can you remind us of how influential Charlie Kirk and Turning Point USA have been in Republican politics in recent years?
6: I don't think that one can understate how important and influential Charlie Kirk and Turning Point USA were, especially up towards the end of his life. Charlie Kirk managed to take and create this organization that had all of these

0: different tentacles. He also had this get out the vote effort that was targeting low propensity voters, youth, often male college voters that had traditionally been overlooked by the right. Some people credit this at least partially with Trump's victory in 2024. Charlie Kirk was able to connect all of these different influential people across parts of the right that normally weren't connected, faith leaders with far right internet figures, with establishment figures who later became high up in the White House and the administration.
1: Well, now Charlie Kirk's widow, Erica Kirk, is leading the organization. How effective has she been at taking the reins of Turning Point USA?
0: Erica Kirk has been fairly effective and a useful face. I say this completely non-cynically, but a sort of grieving widow is a good person to garner sympathy with. But at the same time, Charlie was such a unique and singular figure that no one can really fill in the space that he left. You can kind of see the impacts and the proof that these things aren't working in the same way and how fractured the right has become since he died. The rise of these conspiracy theories about Charlie's death, the rise of someone like Nick Fuentes, who Charlie Kirk arguably did a really good job of kind of stiff-arming. And as a white nationalist who uses the N-word and is very openly racist, Nick Fuentes has prompted a lot of division within the party that didn't exist there prior.
1: How effective was Turning Point USA in influencing the primaries?
0: I think that if you ask them this, their answer would be that it's still early and they want to see what happens in the general and that their primary objective is just getting Republicans elected. I personally have skepticism about how that's going to work and that they put a lot of their effort into getting, again, young, low propensity college, often male, but college age voters out to vote. Traditionally, this age demographic gets excited during presidential elections, but during off year midterms, it's a little bit harder.
1: There's been infighting, some of it over ideas, you know, support for Israel, the war with Iran, but also these conspiracy theories. How does that fit into these dynamics?
0: Prior to Kirk dying, Republicans everywhere who were paying attention to Kirk were more in lockstep with the establishment and the elite wings of the party. And when he died, there was this dissent over Israel policy and these other things that crept to the fore that he was no longer there to stop. And the conspiracy theories, there is no one with enough power to check Candace Owens. And now her conspiracy theories about Charlie Kirk being killed by Israel, possibly with the involvement of Charlie Kirk's own wife. Again, Candace Owens' conspiracy theory, I am not giving any credence to this at all. I want to be very clear. That has become this weirdly salient conspiracy that a lot of people kind of buy into. And that kind of stuff was kind of pushed to the margins. A lot of conservative conspiracy theories had relaxed a little bit, and then Kirk's assassination kind of opened them up and created space for them.
1: With the midterms coming up, where do you think the young conservatives will be, and will they be listening to Turning Point USA without Kirk?
0: I think that the Republican Party and younger voters will only go right in the way that Turning Point has to respond to. And a really clear example of this is James Fishback, a gubernatorial candidate in Florida. James Fishback, to be clear, lost his bid to be governor. He only won 10% of the vote. But what I found to be interesting in that race is that he was winning specifically with people under the age of 34 in Florida. That's really important to understand because James Fishback was aggressively far right, very openly racist. A lot of people called him an anti-Semite. When he was being pressed by a black person about his politics, James Fishback got frustrated and said that that person should be lynched. And that's the number one candidate for young people in the Florida gubernatorial race. That's like a sort of window into the future of young right-wing politics and what Turning Point is going to have to contend with and manage if it still wants to be a power player amongst like the youth vote.
1: That's Ali Breland, writer with The Atlantic. Thank you so much for talking with us today.
0: Thank you.
1: Beef prices have reached record highs in recent months and become a major worry for the White House. In an attempt to bring down prices, President Trump announced plans to import 300,000 metric tons of ground beef to be sold at a discount. But the move to import beef from countries such as Argentina and Brazil angered American cattle ranchers. The president has now offered those ranchers an olive branch with two executive orders designed to boost their industry. For more on this, we're joined now by Michael Marks of Harvest Public Media and the Texas Standard. Good morning, Michael.
2: Good morning.
1: Tell us more about what led to the president's decision to issue these orders.
2: Sure. So these orders are just the latest in a flurry of actions that the Trump administration has taken lately to try to bring down the price of beef. Right now, ground beef costs on average $6.89 per pound. You mentioned those 300,000 metric tons of imported beef sold at a discount. You know, that's the Trump administration trying to ease the strain for consumers. But by doing so, you know, American ranchers, who the president considers a key political constituency, they're upset, saying that this undercuts their business. So these orders President Trump announced on Friday include policies that ranchers have asked for quite some time.
1: What will these executive orders mean for ranchers?
2: Well, there's a lot in them. They'll mean quite a bit. It's a whole package of policies meant to help out ranchers as well as, you know, smaller meat processors. The president highlighted how they would help smaller butchers and ranchers who want to process their own beef compete against these four big meatpacking companies that control about 85% of that industry. Those are Tyson, Cargill, National Beef, and JBS. Ranchers say the consolidation means less money for the people who actually raise the cows. So this order directs the U.S. Department of Agriculture to see what regulations can be eased to make it easier for ranchers to process, sell their own meat directly to consumers. Also calls for more things like technical assistance, marketing resources, loans for small businesses. And there are other elements, you know, like directing the administration to see what it can do to mandate more country of origin labeling on beef products. You know, that's something that consumers and ranchers have asked for as a way to better differentiate American raised meat from imports.
1: So it sounds like these orders are meant to help loosen the control that these four big meatpacking companies have over the beef industry. Is that correct?
2: That is what President Trump says. He spent a lot of time during the press conference for these orders talking about how the big four meatpacking companies would not be happy about this. You know, another part of them calls for better enforcement of this law that's over 100 years old called the Packers and Stockyards Act. These are regulations that are supposed to prevent the kind of consolidation we've seen in the meatpacking business. But cattle raisers, folks in the industry will tell you, you know, it just hasn't been enforced to the level they would like. To hear the president tell it, though, this whole idea is to increase competition in the meatpacking industry, give small businesses a better chance to make a living.
1: So how have ranchers been responding?
2: I think they're more optimistic now than they were a week or so ago when the deal to import those 300,000 metric tons of ground beef was announced. But many, I think, are still leery. They want to see many of these measures, you know, passed by Congress. They say that the executive orders only have so much reach.
1: That's Michael Marks of Harvest Public Media and the Texas Standard. Michael, thank you so much for joining us.
2: Yeah, thank you for having me.

0: Among Gloria Steinem's many hard-won achievements is the creation of Ms. Magazine. The writer and activist died last week at the age of 92. For many people, she was the face of feminism for decades. And that came in part through that groundbreaking magazine, as NPR's Jennifer Ludden reports.
1: The launch of Ms. Magazine was national news. Here's NPR in 1972 noting its appearance on newsstands.
2: It is staffed by women, published by women, with illustrations and photographs taken by women. M.S. is edited by feminist writer Gloria Steinem.
1: NPR's Linda Wertheimer explained what M.S. period for Ms. meant.
3: The form of address which extends to women the privilege men have always had, that of a neutral address, the same for married and unmarried people.
1: She and NPR's Susan Stamberg talked about the articles in that first issue. One was called The Housewife's Moment of Truth and told of small moments when it's clear that a man views a woman as second class. Another explained how to set up a daycare center, and there was a list of groups with information on legal aid, abortion, and working women. Gloria Steinem told NPR she didn't want to be like other women's magazines that focused only on the roles of wife and mother.
4: I feel, even I and lots of other women, are very isolated from each other, so that we need a magazine that's a kind of consciousness-raising group in itself, a friend, you know, that comes into your house and is something that really tells the truth about your life.
5: I don't think we can underestimate how important Ms. was in terms of popularizing feminism.
1: Amy Farrell is a professor at Dickinson College and wrote about Ms. in the 1998 book Yours in Sisterhood. Before the magazine, she says the issues it took on could only be found in small, local, underground journals.
5: Ms. showed up, like, at the grocery store, you know, fighting for space, fighting for a voice, and saying, we belong here.
1: It was groundbreaking in its coverage of sexual harassment. At a time when a typical cartoon gag would be a boss chasing his secretary, Farrell says Ms. called that out for what it was, and readers responded in droves, writing intimate letters to the magazine as if to a close friend.
5: They were experiencing violence in their home. They were being treated like crap at work. And the magazine made them literally feel not alone, not crazy, realizing there's a whole movement going on out there.
1: But if the audience was loyal to Ms., advertisers often were not, says writer Maggie Daugherty.
6: This was also a world run by men.
1: She wrote about Ms.'s legacy a few years ago for the Yale Review. The magazine faced a constant battle between satisfying readers and funders as it wrote about things like welfare and lesbianism and published articles written by and about Black women.
6: And these were all seen as very controversial things to write about and to write about for a broad audience, and really dangerous for a magazine that wanted to be financially successful.
1: Southern newsstand owners boycotted Ms. when it put a Black woman on the cover. In 1980, Revlon pulled out of a contract after Soviet women appeared on the cover without makeup. And there were other tensions with advertisers, Steinem told NPR in 1990.
4: You know, one says, for instance, we don't want to be in any issue with anything about gun control, anything about abortion. Women's magazines are supposed to be a big version of Why Don't You Smile, Honey, you know?
1: That year, Ms. revamped itself as a smaller nonprofit with no commercial ads, which it remains today. Writer Daugherty hadn't thought much about the struggles of Gloria Steinem and Ms. Magazine growing up in the 1990s.
6: In a moment that felt post-feminist, or in a moment that felt like we'd figured all of this stuff out.
1: But these days, with the rollback of Roe v. Wade and high-profile misogynistic rhetoric, she has new appreciation for how hard it was to succeed back then. And she says seeing how Steinem persevered reminds her to not lose hope. Jennifer Ludden, NPR News.

0: You're listening to Weekend Edition from NPR News. A mystery is afoot in the middle of a lake in Western Canada. A floating island is playing peekaboo on Williston Lake in British Columbia. The thickly forested island, around 500 feet long, was first spotted in the reservoir last month, only then to apparently vanish. It was later seen 20 miles from its original location. Joining us to discuss this mystery is Bob Gammer. He's a spokesman for the British Columbia Hydro and Power Authority that operates the reservoir and nearby dam. Welcome to the program.
1: Thanks, Aisha. It's good to be here.
0: So tell us, how did this island first come to your attention?
1: We first heard about it from a member of the media in northern British Columbia who had seen a Facebook post. Someone had been out on the reservoir in their boat and came across this island. And so they got some video and some still photos, and then they posted it to Facebook. So at first, honestly, I thought it was not real.
0: So you saw it and you're like, that's AI. That is not real.
1: Yeah. It just seemed so incredible. You know, yeah. We'd never heard of anything like this on the reservoir. Mm-hmm. Internally, I've talked to people and they've not heard of an island. Folks who live on the reservoir and recreate on the reservoir, nobody's come forward to say, oh, I've seen this from so many years ago. No, this was a brand new phenomenon.
0: What is this island made of? How was it created? How did it show up?
1: Yeah, we only have a theory at this point.
0: Okay.
1: Our best understanding from simple observations is that this is probably an island that grew up on top of a bunch of woody debris that had been compressed together, crowded into a sheltered bay along the shoreline of the reservoir for many, many years, just a whole bunch of logs floating in the water that just got kind of packed together. And then eventually those logs started to decompose, you know, seeds and whatnot would land on those logs and they would, you know, start growing moss and eventually grow trees, and the trees grew up and they've kind of knitted to hold all of these floating logs and woody debris together. And at some point when the reservoir rose, as it does every year with the spring snow melt filling up the reservoir, it may have dislodged this island of logs and vegetation up and away from the shoreline, and then the wind pushed it out into open water.
0: Do you have any concerns about people just trying to somehow get close to it? Would that be a concern?
1: We're fine with people getting close. Like if they want to motor their boat up to near the island, that's fine. Get your drone out, you know, fly up over and around the island with your drone. Hey, that would be great.
0: Okay.
1: But yeah, we are definitely warning people not to go on the island because of that inherent instability. We don't know how solid the surface is. If you were to climb up on it, you might fall through. As much as everybody is curious and fascinated by this, we just want to warn people to exercise caution and really stay safe.
0: That's Bob Gammer from the British Columbia Hydro and Power Authority. Thanks so much for joining us.
1: Glad to speak with you. Nice to be on NPR.
0: This is NPR News.
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4: Hey, it's Ray from Car Talk. 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
6: I'm Windsor Johnston with these headlines. U.S. envoys Steve Witkoff and Jared Kushner are meeting with President Volodymyr Zelensky in Kyiv today to talk about a U.S. proposal to end the war in Ukraine. The talks come a day after they met with Russian President Vladimir Putin in Moscow with no major breakthrough announced. A volcano in western Indonesia erupted today, causing flight cancellations at the airport in Jakarta. Authorities are urging people to stay at least 2 miles from the crater. Hurricane Lowell remains a powerful Category 3 storm as it moves closer to Hawaii. The hurricane is packing sustained winds of 125 miles an hour. Forecasters expect the storm to turn north and approach the western Hawaiian islands on Monday. I'm Windsor Johnston, NPR News in Washington.
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0: This is Weekend Edition from NPR News. I'm Aisha Roscoe. The gory shoot-'em-up movie Onslaught starts quietly in the middle of the New Mexico desert with a secret facility, a third-generation Nazi, and a murderous plan.
8: What you are witnessing here is a human equivalent of a heat-seeking missile.
9: We set out to create an ideal combatant to be deployed against the domestic populace.
0: But Iraq war veteran Celeste is on to them.
10: This is the second time that Black Hawk has gone over us today. They're up to something in the desert north of here. Kind of secret base.
0: So when a trio of super soldiers breaks out of their military installation and invades her trailer park, she's ready to fight back, her young daughter in tow. Adam Wingard is Onslaught's director.
11: This film is literally very much about my deep interest in the era after World War II, where we brought a lot of the Nazi scientists over to work for us with Operation Paperclip is the name of it. I've just always been fascinated about the fact that it's like this was like the, sort of the moment that America's bloodstream was sort of infected. You know, obviously there's a lot of the scientists that we brought over, like Wernher von Braun and those guys that are well known. But then there's a lot of the Nazis that, you know, we just couldn't whitewash entirely because their crimes were too big, but we probably still wanted to work with them. And one of the most notorious is a guy named Hans Kammler, which Dan Stevens plays a sort of third generation descendant of Hans Kammler is what we're playing. So this movie was almost sort of an imagining of like, okay, let's say we did bring Hans Kammler. We kept him from the public and but he's been working behind the scenes. And what are these guys many years after World War II? What have they been up to, basically? And super soldiers is the the answer that we came up with.
0: Well, so you have that happening on one side. Then you have the civilian population, but some of them are veterans. And the main character is played by Adria Arjona. She's the star of the movie. And she's playing this mother that's protecting her child from the attack of these super soldiers. Did becoming a parent yourself help you think about Adria's character as a mother?
11: Yeah, I mean, definitely. I mean, the genesis of this film really started with me being a parent. The film I did prior, Godzilla X Kong, I was in Australia in pre-production, and I found out that my partner was pregnant in that early phase of production. And, you know, I felt completely unprepared for it, to be honest with you. It was something that kind of was unexpected. And so juggling a $150 million movie at the same time as preparing to be a father. I mean, my daughter ended up being born pretty much right when I got back from shooting. You know, I've also been in the studio world for the last 10 years. You know, I come from a very low budget indie background and I worked my way up over the years. And it's been great being able to tackle like the biggest blockbuster budgets and all those kind of things. But there's a price you pay creatively for that sometimes, that you're a little limited in terms of how far you can go in certain directions. And so juggling that with being a parent, I think I sat down and I thought, after this Godzilla movie is over, I really want to do something that represents myself stylistically. And I knew right out the gate that I wanted that story to be somehow centralized around a parent figure, maybe a slightly dysfunctional parent, you know, which is maybe how I saw myself then. But ultimately, when you have a kid, it completely unlocks all these new fears. So I hadn't really made a horror movie in a while. And I think part of the reason is because nothing really scared me. It was sort of like having a kid was sort of like, oh, now I'm scared. It's not for me. It's for her.
0: You know, this movie is really kind of more in the B-movie tradition. What did those types of movies mean to you as a budding filmmaker? And like, were there any in particular that you were drawing from for this?
11: Yeah, I mean, all roads for me lead back to John Carpenter. I mean, like the very first time I remember my mom asking me, like, what was my favorite movie when I was a little kid, it was Big Trouble in Little China. And something about his style, just like, I don't know, it just hits me at my core. And so, you know, this film really is kind of a love letter to his movies, him and James Cameron, I should say, you know, because between the two of them with Halloween, Terminator, and all the movies in between, it's like sort of, I feel like it kind of made me who I am as a filmmaker. And so this movie sort of like pulling on those kind of things. And it is a B movie, you know, like at least in the sense that it delivers on everything you want a B movie to deliver on, but it's doing it in this sort of A plus way.
0: What was it like, you know, shooting like all that, the gore? Like, was that fun doing that kind of the practical effects and stuff like that?
11: Well, it's funny because like I'm, you know, known as a horror filmmaker. A lot of my early movies were horror films. And the funny thing about me is that I actually really hate fake blood. I think it smells horrible. The special effects team, they shot some B-roll stuff of blood spraying from a body at one point. And the armorer, Brett, was standing in for one of the killers with the chainsaw. And they were doing all these takes. And he was wearing shorts. And when the blood would spray up at him, he'd come back and show me the footage and I'd be like, oh yeah, can we do it again? You know, and he'd kind of look at me like, are you kidding? Yeah. And it turns out that the blood was spraying directly up his shorts and he wasn't wearing any underwear. So he was coated in a very uncomfortable, sticky way for the rest of the night. But he really took one for the team.
0: Well, you know, the concept of the super soldier itself is common. It's something that it seems like we come back to over and over again in pop culture. Why do you think we're so drawn to that idea?
11: This is well-tread territory. And, you know, that's why, to me, taking the concept of a super soldier and mixing it with sort of a slasher kind of Halloween Jason Voorhees type thing was sort of a fun approach. It's like, it's simple, but it's interesting that it's never been done before. I had an interesting kind of epiphanies during this film. And, you know, like whenever you're doing slasher scenes with characters who have big butcher knives or, you know, a chainsaw, you can go really hard violently and you can, you know, have buckets of blood spraying everywhere. And people still know how to engage with that and have fun with it. There's something about it that it's so over the top that it's distancing. And I think there's so many tropes that exist that we're familiar with over the years that we're kind of desensitized to that. But it's interesting how the gun violence is so much more upsetting. You know, I wanted this movie to kind of address that in a way. And I wanted this film to feel sort of like a timestamp of the reality that we live in now. And, you know, I think gun violence is the thing at the end of the day that scares me the most in the world, mass shootings and the concept of that unpredictability. Even though this is a fun movie, it's like, you know, there is a lot of like serious underlining things going on within it. But at the end of the day, you can also just turn your brain off. And like I said, you know, it's there to satisfy in all those B movie ways.
0: That's Adam Wingard. He directed the new movie Onslaught in theaters now. Thank you so much for being with us.
11: Thank you. It's a pleasure.
0: Emily Wilson is the celebrated translator of Homer's The Odyssey. She's also the instigator of some controversy, writing that she was not a fan of Christopher Nolan's summer blockbuster.
12: I wish that more people were reading ancient poems rather than clicking on clickbaity silliness, which is what I think most of the discourse is. But if it's bringing people to read and to engage with culture and engage with history, I love it.
0: And maybe Wilson's new book of essays, Crossing the Wine Dark Sea, is a good place to start. That conversation later today on All Things Considered. Hear it on the radio, your phone, or smart speaker. Raven Lenae's new album begins with a declaration of love.
13: Oh, my love is like a landslide. When it all comes down, only one way to find out.
0: It's her own love, love on her own terms. Raven Lenae's latest album is called Blue Island, and she's here to tell us all about it. Raven Lenae, thank you so much for joining us.
14: Thank you for having me.
0: We just heard a bit of the song Handle. It's very upbeat, and obviously love can feel like a landslide on both sides of it. Did someone make you feel that way?
14: Around the time I was working on the album, it almost felt like I needed to have this declaration of self that felt loud, that felt boisterous, that felt almost aggressive coming off the last year that I had. So it felt necessary to have a song that just felt like, this is who I am, take it or leave it.
0: Can you handle me?
14: Exactly.
0: Fans probably know you from your biggest hit so far, Love Me Not.
13: And oh, it's hard to say, but I wish you were right here. Oh, it's hard to leave you when I get you everywhere.
0: But this was a massive hit on social media. And you've talked about how that's been like good and bad. What is the downside of being a viral sensation?
14: Obviously, every artist dreams of a moment like this where you have new eyeballs and new people interested in your music and your career, your journey so far, and that's a beautiful thing. But then there's something strange that happens where now you feel exposed to the world in a way. And that brings a lot of questions, judgment. I felt at times my identity, my blackness was being picked apart. So it almost felt like I was under interrogation for a part of it, you know, but mixed in with all these joyful emotions.
0: What were they saying about your blackness? Just to clarify, what were they saying?
14: For a lot of people, it's hard for us to imagine black women flying through different genres so seamlessly, even though we've had many examples of it in the past.
0: Well, they said the same thing to Whitney Houston, right? They said she was whitewashed in the beginning. Mm-hmm. So she went through this.
14: Yeah, and I'm looking at it now as almost a rite of passage in a way of maybe that's the sign of something good.
0: And so I often ask this question when I am talking to black artists, and I don't mean it to be a cliche, but it sounds like you are still dealing with this pressure to be boxed into a specific genre, i.e. you are black, therefore you must be soul R&B.
14: Yeah, I think that's a topic that we'll probably talk about forever, because when it comes to black artists, genre is a huge factor in the way we're regarded, the way we're positioned, the type of exposure we get. But I think we have to allow room for black artists to experiment the same way we allow white artists. And this album was me kind of releasing any preconceived notions of what I thought I had to be, what's accepted, what's easy to digest, and being confident in that.
0: And you did a bit of that genre-breaking sound on Handle, but we also hear that on Saturday Night.

0: I think it's fun and interesting when I get to experiment with sound and also with emotion in this way where, you know, the song feels dancey, it feels exuberant, but then the lyrics feel almost sad and dazed, or I don't know. I like that mix of emotion.
1: You mentioned it's upbeat, it feels dancey. I heard you struggled with choreography. Is that true? Has that been an issue for you?
0: I've always thought in my head that I was an artist that probably couldn't do it, but it's been so fun being able to figure out what that looks like for me, what type of shapes I like for my body to make and what feels good. And I like a mix of awkwardness with like some witchy feels that feel, I like when women feel a little creepy, but also pop and glossy, just mixing all these worlds together that shouldn't really be able to work. It felt like there was something in my body that had to get out, and there's this tension and anxiety and lust for life. And I think that kind of just starts to manifest in your body.
1: Yeah, so I mean, I am a black girl that cannot dance, but I can dance a lot. I mean, I can two-step.
0: Everybody can dance. It's expression. We can do it together sometime.
1: Of course, yes.

0: you know, it's a personal reflection, but also an admission, you know, of this abiding love for someone. What does it tell us about Raven Lane?
1: When we worked on it, I was going through a breakup with someone I love so much. And this was the first time I had, you know, ended a relationship where there was no bad blood and there wasn't a villain. No one did anything wrong. And sometimes that can feel more devastating than having a clean out and being able to say, you're bad, I'm good, you know?
0: Yeah.
1: So I think just getting older and understanding that relationships aren't black and white and they're complicated, and hoping that, you know, with space, maybe we both go out into the world, find something new about ourselves, and come back stronger. That's what this song is saying.
0: Yeah. And is that your hope for that love, that that love will come back? I'm getting in your business now.
1: That's okay. That's my hope. That's my hope. I think when the love is there, so hopefully this song manifests something.
0: Okay. That was Raven Lane. Her third studio album, Blue Island, is out now. Raven, thank you so much for joining us.
1: Thank you for having me.
0: This is Weekend Edition from NPR News. I'm Aisha Roscoe.
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1: Comedian Roz Hernandez loves to investigate the paranormal for her YouTube channel and her dating life.
3: Like, I make a profile that'll be like, hey, I'm staying in a haunted hotel. It's for my YouTube. And then I just kind of sit and wait.
2: And Dana Gould is the creator of Stand Against Evil, a show known for its colorful dialogue. Dialogue he pulled directly from his family.
4: My father, when people would get excited, he would always, what are you guys sitting here barking at each other like two crows fighting over a French fry?
1: Our contestants answer tough trivia.
5: That is correct, of course. Very nice.
3: Okay, that was easy.
5: Okay.
2: And meet their heroes.
3: I have an autographed photo of you.
4: And I'm so flattered that you came down to do this. I'm speechless.
1: From Maximum Fun and LAist,
2: this is Go Fact Yourself.
3: This was a magical night.
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6: Live from NPR News in Washington, I'm Windsor Johnston. President Trump's diplomatic envoys are in Kyiv for the first time since Russia's full-scale invasion of Ukraine in 2022. NPR's Joanna Kikizis reports they arrived from Moscow, where they spoke with the Kremlin about ending the war.
7: Jared Kushner is Trump's son-in-law, and Steve Witkoff is the president's longtime friend. They arrived in Kyiv by train, since Ukrainian airspace has been closed since the Russian invasion. Kushner and Witkoff arrived on a rainy day with a black motorcade and embraced Ukrainian President Volodymyr Zelensky outside St. Sophia's Cathedral, next to a square with portraits of fallen Ukrainian soldiers. Zelensky had pushed for months for this visit. Speaking to reporters outside the cathedral, he thanked Trump for allowing the envoys to travel to Kyiv despite security concerns. Russia paused its strikes on Kyiv for this visit. Joanna Kikisis, NPR News, Kyiv.
6: Republicans are gathering in Dallas this week for a midterm convention headlined by President Trump. James Hartley from member station KERA reports it's the first midterm convention held by a major political party in more than 40 years.
8: In the Texas race for Senate, Democrat James Tallarico holds a slim lead over Republican Ken Paxton, according to the latest polls. Southern Methodist University political science professor Cal Gilson says leaders on the right seem concerned. He's not sure Republicans can assuage voters' concerns over the cost of living.
9: If they're sitting around the kitchen table worrying about the electric bill, gas prices, those kinds of things, those are gut-level issues. And if they can't pay those bills, there's nothing you can tell them about how good the broader economy is.
8: In the end, Gilson says the impact of the convention on the outcome of the midterms could be negligible. For NPR News, I'm James Hartley in Dallas.
6: The Labor Department is set to issue a pivotal report on inflation this week. NPR's Scott Horsley reports financial markets and the Federal Reserve will be watching closely.
10: The annual inflation rate jumped to 4.2% back in May as the U.S. war with Iran sent energy prices soaring. By July, inflation had cooled somewhat, but prices are still climbing faster than the Federal Reserve would like. That puts the spotlight on the August report, which comes out Friday. If inflation continues to cool, Fed policymakers may feel content to leave interest rates where they are. But any acceleration in price hikes could prompt the Fed to raise rates. Investors think a September rate hike is more likely than not, especially after a better-than-expected jobs report on Friday. Diesel prices have also climbed to a record high, which has the potential to raise the cost of transporting a wide array of goods. Scott Horsley, NPR News, Washington.
6: This is NPR News. Mountain gorillas in Rwanda are an endangered species. So when there are new gorillas born in the country, it calls for a celebration. Joseph King from the Gulf States Newsroom reports from the East African nation.
11: Rwanda hosted its 21st annual Kwitazina. The day is dedicated to giving names to newborn mountain gorillas. Every year, a group of philanthropists, community servants, and celebrities are given the honor of choosing those names. Former French soccer star Mamadou Sakou named one of the 22 gorillas Nwarane, which translates to United in Pursuit of a Common Goal. The name is inspired by the collective effort to conserve the gorillas. Saku says it's an honor.
12: It's important for me to put Africa in light and show how Africa is beautiful.
11: There are fewer than 1,200 mountain gorillas in the wild, but one that takes pride in his conservation efforts and acknowledging the people behind them. For NPR News, I'm Joseph King in Kinigi, Rwanda.
6: Rescue crews in Nepal are still searching for survivors more than a week after catastrophic flooding triggered by a glacier collapse. More than 1,300 people have died, while nearly 5,000 are still missing in Nepal. Crews are continuing to search tunnels and debris around damaged hydropower projects where hundreds of workers were caught in the flooding. The floods also devastated communities across the border in Tibet, where hundreds of people remain missing. I'm Windsor Johnston, NPR News, in Washington.
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15: Are you a real know-it-all? Do you annoy your family by shouting the answers while watching Jeopardy? Do you drive people crazy when you start a sentence with, well, actually? Well, guess what? You can go fact yourself! Hi! Hi, everyone! Welcome to Go Fact Yourself, the show where we quiz the smartest people we know and find out why they love what they love. I'm Helen Hong. Yay! Thank you! And now, from the Crawford at LAist in Pasadena, here's our moderator, J. Keith Van Stratton.
16: Thank you so much. Hello, Helen. How are you?
15: I'm very well, J. Keith. How are you?
16: I'm well. Now, Helen, this is usually the part of the show where we have a little banter, where you get to tell something about your life. And you are willing, I understand, tonight to sacrifice that self-promotional time in order to do something for the good of the show.
15: That is correct.
16: What is that?
15: Tom Hanks, come on, go fact yourself. Come on.
16: That is the announcement that you wanted to make.
15: We are on the air here at LAist, which is our home station in Los Angeles. Tom, we've heard you have a house here. And we've also heard rumors that you are an NPR fan. So, you know, let's make it happen, Tom Hanks.
16: Okay. All right. So if you or someone you know is Tom Hanks, please get in touch with us. Thank you for your sacrifice. Thank you, Helen Hong. Today on Go Fact Yourself, two guests will compete to answer questions about facts they know, facts they may not know, and frankly, facts they should know. Plus, we'll meet actual experts on two very different topics. And finally, we'll declare one of our guests the winner of today's show. Let's get started and meet today's guest. Helen, who do we have playing tonight?
15: He is an Emmy-winning writer, comedian, and actor who hosts Hanging with Dr. Z and the Dana Gould Hour. And she is a comedian who starred in the Hulu show Living for the Dead and hosts the podcast Ghosted by Roz Hernandez. It's Dana Gould and Roz Hernandez.
16: Dana and Roz. Hello, Dana. Hello, Roz.
3: Hello.
17: Hello.
16: Well, Dana, those Emmys that Helen mentioned were for your work as a writer-producer on The Simpsons. And many years later, you came back to the show to do a voice as yourself. What was it like being portrayed on The Simpsons, a show that you had worked on for so long?
17: It was very flattering. They were doing an episode and they were going over a list of worthless activities. and it was read by Werner Herzog. And it was, I just remember, it was something, the endless braiding of hair and listening to the Dana Gould Hour podcast.
15: That's a good Werner Herzog.
17: Yeah, and then they did an insert of me doing a ridiculous show business factoid, which is the basis of my podcast. But it was great. I've played myself on The Simpsons and on Family Guy. And that and $5 will get you a latte.
16: And how do you feel about the way that you were animated and drawn on The Simpsons?
17: Oh, they were very kind. To my undying credit.
16: Yeah, you look good in yellow and with fewer fingers.
17: I did.
2: Now, Roz, you host a show on YouTube called Roz Hernandez, The Haunted Doll.
3: That's true, yes.
2: Where you investigate hotel rooms that are allegedly haunted.
3: Yes.
2: But you don't do it alone.
3: I do it with guys I find on Grindr. The gay dating app.
2: Do they know that this is the...
3: Yeah, I make it very clear. Like, I make a profile that'll be like, hey, I'm staying in a haunted hotel. It's for my YouTube. And then I just kind of sit and wait for see who comes.
2: What's your success rate? Do you get people that are like, I'm there. I'll be there in 5 minutes.
3: Yeah, and sometimes it's kind of like The Bachelor. Like, I hold auditions, you know?
16: Oh, really?
3: I have, like, three different people that say that they want it, and then I make them all FaceTime me and prove to me why they should be in my YouTube video.
16: Well, we'll get to chat with you two more a little bit later, but we did ask you each to provide us with a few topics outside your field of work that you know and love. Dana, for you, you said that was the 1960s, the TV show Twin Peaks, and all things Planet of the Apes. Yes.
17: Which is...
2: audience is excited for that one.
17: Sort of bleeds into my work.
16: A little bit. Whereas, Roz, you said you know and love the movie Showgirls.
3: Yes.
16: John Waters movies. Uh-huh. And the Brian Noem cross-dressing scandal.
3: Yes.
16: Well, later on, we'll ask each of you some in-depth trivia questions about one of those topics. But first, we're going to get your thoughts on something you might know nothing about. It is time to split some hairs with our What's the Difference round. We'll have one question for each of you, each worth up to 2 points. And, of course, the other person will have a chance to steal. Your topic today, freedom of the press. Remember? First up in freedom of the press is Dana with freedom. Dana, while both can help you feel water press against your body, what's the difference between free diving and skin diving? Free diving and skin diving.
17: The difference is your air. Free diving is you go down without air and without an aqualung or an assisted air device. And skin diving is you are wearing a wetsuit and you have a tank and you submerge yourself for long periods of time because you have assisted breathing apparatus.
16: All right, very succinctly said. We don't know yet if you're entirely correct. Roz, anything you'd like to add or change?
3: Skin diving is when you're naked.
16: All right. Well, this segment is taking a dive. Let's go to Helen Hong at the judges table for the facts.
2: Here are the facts. Free diving involves diving beneath the surface of the water while holding your breath for as long as possible, often so you can dive as deep as possible. It's a test of human endurance and has even become a competitive sport. Skin diving involves swimming at or near the surface of the water, often using a snorkel, with an occasional deep dive to get a closer look at the fishies.
16: That's right. One of the current competitive freediving world records is owned by Stéphane Mifsud of France, who held his breath underwater for 11 minutes and 35 seconds.
2: Wow.
16: Which I presume would also make him the world record holder in competitive Marco Polo. Helen, how did our guest do?
2: Dana, I'm tempted to give you 1 point for free diving because you did say no apparatus, which is correct. Roz, I kind of want to give you half a point for saying naked. Mm-hmm. Yeah, let's go with that.
3: Okay.
16: All right, 1 point and a half point. Very nice.
3: Thank you.
16: All right, up next in Freedom of the Press is Roz. Roz, your question comes from a listener. Who is it, Helen?
2: I will let them tell you themselves because we have a listener recording. Listeners, if you'd like to submit a suggestion for our What's the Difference round, go to GoFactYourPod.com and click on Get Involved. Okay, play it.
18: Hi, Go Fact Yourself. Maura Thompson here from Richmond, Virginia. My question for What's the Difference is, while both can help keep your clothes free of wrinkles, what's the difference between pressing and ironing? I can't wait to hear your answers. Bye.
2: Thank you
16: so much, Maura.
2: Great
16: All right.
2: question.
16: All right, Roz, you heard Maura. What is the difference between pressing and ironing?
3: I'm going to guess it has to do with the type of material. Maybe there's some you can't do pressing.
16: And which one would be for which?
3: Polyester, you press like a... like a suit material.
16: A suit material.
3: Yeah. And you can do it naked.
16: Oh, and
17: sure.
16: Looking
2: I'm
16: for
2: writing
16: that,
2: this down. I'm
16: always looking
2: this
16: for
2: half
16: that
2: point.
16: Extra half point from Helen when you mention nudity.
17: I love to iron naked on my new show, What Could Go Wrong?
16: All right, Dana, we've got Roz's answer. We don't know yet if she's entirely correct. Anything you'd like to add or change?
17: I'm going to guess that pressing involves one of those large pieces of machinery that you would see often in the Three Stooges, where the entire garment is done in one fell swoop. It's like the size of this table here, and they get the whole thing done at once. And ironing is with a smaller device called an iron, and you go back and forth over it.
16: Well, this segment is Pressing My Buttons. Let's go to Helen Hong at the judge's table for the facts.
2: Here are the facts. Pressing removes wrinkles from fabric by setting down and lifting up an iron on the material without moving the iron back and forth or from side to side. This is done when preparing fabrics for sewing so they don't get stretched out of shape. Ironing is when you do move the iron back and forth or from side to side.
16: That's right. In addition to irons, there are also large industrial presses that flatten large pieces of fabric like bed sheets by setting down and lifting up in a single motion. But you can't iron with a press, though you can press with an iron, which some would say is ironic. Get used to it. We're only in the first act, baby. Helen, we must press on. How did our guest do?
2: He's on fire today. Dana, I think I want to give you a point and a half because you did say go back and forth for iron and you said one fell swoop for pressing. Mm-hmm. So I also want to give you a half point, Roz, for saying you could do it naked because,
16: great.
2: I mean, I am a dry cleaner's daughter, so I don't want to think about that. Mm-hmm. Being done naked, but I'll give you a half a point.
16: Half a point for Roz and a point and a half for Dana. Very nice.
3: Thank you.
17: That was the original title of Coal Miner's Daughter, but then we got to raise the stakes.
3: Track Leader's Daughter.
16: Let's get to know our guests a little bit better. Dana Gould, as a stand-up, you've been on all of the late-night shows and have released 7 comedy specials. You created the show Stand Against Evil. You host the YouTube show Hanging with Dr. Z and the podcast The Dana Gould Hour. You've written and produced on shows including The Ben Stiller Show, Parks and Rec, Ted, and The Simpsons, for which you won 2 Emmy Awards.
2: Wow.
16: Well, you've been working on a spin-off show of a popular animated show. Tell us about that.
17: Yeah, I'm really excited. It's a show called Stewie. It is a spin-off of Family Guy. And I knew Seth MacFarlane, but I'd never worked with him before. And I went to work.

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1: Personality? Yeah. And I just, it was, I did not have to go that deep.
2: Are there any things that you remember being direct, translations?
1: When people would get excited, he would always, hey, don't crap an apple. Just let me talk. That one was a big one. And what are you guys sitting here barking at each other like two crows fighting over a French fry? It was always very colorful.
2: Colorful food related metaphors. Yeah.
1: And then a lot of stuff that we couldn't use because it was filthy.
2: Well, Roz Hernandez, you have starred in the series Living for the Dead on Hulu, which was produced by Kristen Stewart. You host Roz Hernandez, the Haunted Doll on YouTube, and your podcast Ghosted by Roz Hernandez has been a pick of the month from Apple Podcasts.
3: Yes, thank you.
2: You also have a new audiobook that's based on a tour that you did. Tell us about the tour and what the audiobook is, because it's not just a book on tape.
3: Last year, I started the year and I was kind of like, what am I going to do for work? I'm transgender and, you know, Trump office, you know, they really went for the trans people and continued to. And I was just kind of sitting there thinking like, well, I really want to hit the road and I want to entertain my people in a way that I can feel safe. And so I posted on social media, hey, what are some like gay bars or anything in America you'd like me to go to? And people started tagging and I ended up doing 50 shows across America.
2: Wow.
3: Thank you. My new audiobook, I brought a recorder with me and I interviewed different performers, trans people, bar owners, different people that I met on the journey. And I also recorded my shows. So it is a different audiobook, you know, it's written like a book, but there's also actual clips from different things that happened during the tour. It's called Peeing an Empty Bottle and Other Glamorous Shenanigans of an Almost Famous Transgender Comedian on the Road.
2: Well, thanks so much for being here, both of you. Dana Gould and Roz Hernandez, everybody. Helen, what is our score going into the break?
4: At the end of that round, Dana Gould has 2.5 points and Roz Hernandez has 1 point.
2: But those scores are bound to change as we move on to questions about topics our guests have chosen for themselves. That's all up ahead when we come back on Go Fact Yourself.
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6: Hey there, this is you from the future, sending a message backwards through time. Remember that day that you finally decided to become a sustaining member of WUTC? 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You helped to ensure that quality community radio could thrive here in Chattanooga for another generation. But that was just the start. You lost 24 pounds. You finally got that big promotion at work. And the National Association of Awesome Dudes named you the awesomest dude of the year. Now, I don't want to suggest that that's all because of WUTC, but who knows how fate works? All I know is becoming a sustaining member at WUTC was the best decision that we ever made. Sincerely, future you.
4: Welcome back to Go Fact Yourself with our guests, Dana Gould and Roz Hernandez. Once again, here's J.K. Van Stratton.
2: Thank you, Helen. Thank you, everybody. All right, Dana, of your many interests, you told us that you know and love the 1960s, the TV show Twin Peaks, and all things Planet of the Apes. Mm-hmm. Let's find out a little bit more about each of those. First, tell us why you know and love the 1960s.
1: Well, I was born in the middle of them. Mm-hmm. And

0: But I have older brothers, and my parents are born in the 30s, and that was the culture that I was really ensconced in all through my childhood. You know, up until the mid 70s, especially where I lived. I didn't live in a major city. I lived out in the middle of Massachusetts. It was the 60s until about 1977. and we didn't get the 80s until about 84. So
1: the moon landing must have been a huge surprise in 1977.
0: We're stunned. Yeah. Stunned.
1: Yeah.
0: Why aren't they wearing bell bottoms?
1: Yeah. Next, tell us why you know and love the TV show Twin Peaks.
0: I remember when it came on, I was just moved to Los Angeles. I was living with my girlfriend. And we loved it, and it was the biggest thing in the world. Mm-hmm. And it was the first time in my life that I remember that I was the center of pop culture. Like, all the stuff that I liked was suddenly popular with everybody. And it only lasted about 14 months. And then they were like, never again.
1: But what a glorious time it
0: but
1: was.
0: But it was, yeah, and I just, you know, it meant a lot. It still does.
1: Wonderful. And then finally, tell us what All Things Planet of the Apes means to you.
0: The Planet of the Apes movies were very popular when I was a kid. They were like my baseball.
1: Mm.
0: I have no explanation whatsoever for why they rang my bell so profoundly. Mm-hmm. 100 years later, as an adult, I had this idea, what if Dr. Zaius was just a talk show host from the 70s? Like, he was a celebrity. He was in the movie Planet of the Apes, but he also was like, you know, like when Orson Welles would go on Merv Griffin, and they're just all their friends are other celebrities. Like, let me tell you something about Alan Alda and an ambrosia salad. I just did that as Dr. Zaius and called it Hanging with Dr. Z, and I still do it. It's very, people like it a lot. Yeah, people like it a lot. But I will say, I would watch the documentaries about those guys getting into that makeup, and they say it's 2.5 hours long, and now I've done it probably as much or more than many of those people. Mm. And
2: does it take 2.5 hours long for
0: you?
2: Yeah,
0: and that's what, that's called a self-inflicted wound.
1: All right, well, to summarize, Dana, you said you know and love the 1960s, the TV show Twin Peaks, and all things Planet of the Apes. Today we want to quiz you about All Things Planet of the Apes. We do ask for a topic outside your field of work, and I want to be clear that Hanging with Dr. Z is inspired by the world of Planet of the Apes, but it is not a Planet of the Apes project.
0: No, and I hope everyone at Disney hears this. No, in fact, that's the whole point. We never mention it.
1: Right.
0: Because the joke is, it's just one of many movies.
1: Right. Well, just ahead, we're going to enlist the help of a bona fide expert in your topic with an expert-level question worth up to 3 points. But before that, to let you show your love even more, here are 5 trivia questions about your topic, each worth 1 point. If you want it, you're allowed a hint for any 2 of these 5 questions. Now, Roz, do listen closely, because if Dana answers incorrectly, you could steal. By the way, Roz, how much do you know about all things Planet of the Apes?
3: Well, you know what? I am a longtime listener of Dana's podcast, mm-hmm. and there's been lots of Planet of the Apes talk about, over the years.
1: Oh, so he might have been giving away some of the answers
3: by
1: accident.
3: So I have learned from that, and I, of course, love the movies. Mm-hmm. So I don't know. I might know.
1: We'll see if Dana gives you a chance to get in. Dana, here's question number 1. In the newest Planet of the Apes movie series and in some of the original films, the lead ape shares a name with what Ides-wary Roman emperor who also shares a name with a type of salad?
0: That would be Caesar.
1: Ellen?
2: That is correct.
1: That is correct, yes. Caesar for the point. Fun fact, many of the apes in the series have names reminiscent of ancient Rome, like Cornelius, Maximus, and of course, Dr. Z. Here is question number 2. I hate every ape I see, from Chimpan A to Chimpanzee, is a line from a Planet of the Apes musical in what animated TV series?
0: You're not serious. That is on, of course, The Simpsons, and I will say I had nothing to do with that. That
2: what?
0: Was before I got there. Everyone just assumes that Planet of the Apes, the musical, I was involved in that. Not. Is it brilliant? And
1: so your answer is?
0: It's from The Simpsons.
1: Ellen?
2: That is correct.
1: That is correct. 2 for 2. Fun fact, while you, Dana Gould, did write for The Simpsons, this episode came many years before you joined the show.
0: That's right.
1: Great minds think alike.
0: It would have been great if I said, oh, yeah, I worked on that.
1: Yeah,
0: and
1: that was
0: you,
1: great.
0: And then you busted me.
3: actually.
1: The musical is one of several Planet of the Apes references throughout the series and was called Stop the Planet of the Apes, I Want to Get Off.
0: Right. It's brilliant.
1: You're two for two. Here's question number three. Every official Planet of the Apes movie or TV show has been part of a series, except for one. Who directed that standalone 2001 motion picture?
0: That would be Tim Burton.
1: Ellen?
2: That would be correct.
1: Very nice. Yes, Tim Burton. Fun fact, that 2001 Tim Burton movie features a role for Charlton Heston, who starred in the original 1968 film. Tim Burton later called Charlton Heston the greatest bad actor of all time. All right, you are three for three. Here's question four. You do still have your hints available. In the mid-1970s, there was a brief Planet of the Apes TV series that seemed to be the end of the original Planet of the Apes franchise, but a few years later, 20th Century Fox recut the TV series into five made-for-TV movies. But which one of the following is not the title of one of these TV movies? Is it Return to the Planet of the Apes, The Forgotten City of the Planet of the Apes, Treachery and Greed on the Planet of the Apes, Farewell to the Planet of the Apes, or Life, Liberty, and Pursuit on the Planet of the Apes?
0: I think that's Return to the Planet of the Apes.
1: Ellen?
2: Wow, that is correct.
1: That is correct. Yes, no hint needed. Fun fact, it was not Return to the Planet of the Apes, but Back to the Planet of the Apes. Roddy McDowall, who appeared as a chimpanzee in nearly every iteration of the original franchise, returned to shoot new introductions for these TV movies. Playing an older chimp reminiscing about the past events that occur in the movies, he is not only in chimp makeup, but in old age chimp makeup. Maybe the one thing worse than chimp makeup. All right, you have a chance to go 5 for 5, Dana. If you can get this question correct, you do still have a hint available. Toy manufacturers missed the opportunity to make Planet of the Apes merchandise back in the 1960s when the franchise started, and it took them nearly a decade to get up to speed. When they finally did, there were action figures, board games, Halloween masks, and because this is America, toy machine guns. But what colorful and practical Planet of the Apes product did a company called PlayPal Plastics make?
0: I'm going to need a hint.
1: Ellen, how about that first hint?
2: It came with a plastic stopper. At the bottom.
0: A canteen?
1: Helen, is it a canteen?
2: It is not a canteen.
1: No, I'm terribly sorry. Roz with a chance to steal.
3: A bike.
1: Helen, is it a bike?
2: It is not a bike.
1: No. Audience, anyone know?
4: A bank
1: is correct. A couple of our audience members knew it, yes. Sorry, no point there for either of you. Fun fact, another company, AJ Renzi, made banks that were not colored and that you had to paint them yourselves.
0: Oh, I know those two.
1: Yeah, well, but of course, if I wanted to color stuff myself, I'd just buy the Hasbro Planet of the Apes Color View set, am I right?
0: Sure.
1: Yeah. All right, Dana, you did quite well in that quiz, but now here's your expert level question that requires multiple answers. It is time for your cluster fact. We'll be bringing on an expert to discuss your response.
0: Oh, gosh.
1: Dana, one of the most memorable characters in the original Planet of the Apes movie is the chimp Lucius, a fitting representation of a counterculture teenager of the 1960s, another one of your topics. But Lou Wagner, who played Lucius, wasn't really a teenager and wasn't really a chimpanzee. Oh. For up to 3 points, give us these numbers. First, in a famous line, Charlton Heston's Taylor tells Lucius, "Never trust anybody over what age?" Next, although he was playing the teenage Lucius, how old was actor Lou Wagner when the movie was shot? And in how many other Planet of the Apes films does Lou Wagner appear?
0: 30, 27, and two other films.
1: Whoa. All right.
2: No hesitation.
1: None at all.
2: Our audience is blown away.
1: Helen is taking note of those answers. We have an expert on hand who can tell us for sure. Helen, who do we have tonight?
2: Joining us tonight is an award-winning actor whose accomplished movie career includes playing the teenaged chimpanzee Lucius in the original Planet of the Apes movie. It's Lou Wagner.
1: Lou Wagner, everybody.
5: Dr. Z, I presume. If it takes you 2.5 hours to put your makeup on, you're slapping it on.
1: He knows from which he speaks. Well, Lou, my goodness, what a career. You have done lots of theater. You've studied acting with Lee Strasberg. On TV, you've been a regular on Chips, plus roles in Dragnet, Lost in Space, Columbo, Happy Days, Raising Hope, Star Trek Next Generation, and Deep Space Nine, and classic movies like Airport, and of course, as Lucius in the original Planet of the Apes movie. You and Dana actually are already acquainted with each other. Tell us about how you two know each other.
5: I was doing a show with a real buddy of mine, Fred Willard.
1: Mm-hmm.
5: We were doing sketch comedy because of T'Shawn Shannon put a show together. So T'Shawn mentioned during the show that we were doing that I was Lucius in the Planet of the Apes. And so Dana was on next. He did 25 minutes of me.
0: T'Shawn's a good buddy, and he didn't need to tell me who Lou was. I knew who he was, and I lost my cookies. Lou was very kind to come on my podcast. And then Dr. Z interviewed Lucius once, interviewed Lou when they screened Planet of the Apes at the Orpheum.
1: Well, let's talk about Planet of the Apes. Tell us about how you ended up in that movie.
5: It was the most unbelievable audition I ever had. My agent said, you have an audition for a new movie that's called Planet of the Apes. Nobody in town knew anything about it. It was all under wraps. So I went, and I didn't meet the casting director. I didn't read. I met the director, Franklin Schaffner. Well, that's a shock. He sits down, and he asks me about 25 questions, and he was very friendly and very nice. And he said, okay, thank you, Lou. I got home, and the phone rings, and it's my agent. She said, you got it.
2: What?
5: I didn't read. I did nothing.
2: What?
5: He saw something in me that he wanted to use as Lucius, and that was it.
2: Wow.
5: That was it.
1: That was it. Did you think that the movie would have the impact that it ended up having? Did you think it would be a hit?
5: I knew it was going to be good because the script was absolutely fabulous, articulate, covered everything. We had the best actors in the world at that time. So I knew it was going to be good. I had no idea it was going to blow the roof off. Yeah.
1: You said, of all of the work I've done, I'm still proudest of Planet of the Apes.
5: Absolutely.
1: Tell us about what it is that you're so proud of.
5: It's an allegory. It's a mirror to humanity. It deals with race. It deals with religion. And it's the only film I know that in the last 20 seconds of the film, you realize what the real premise of the film is.
1: Mm. Yeah.
5: Only in the last 20 seconds.
2: Yeah.
5: And that's still relevant today, if you know. Keep screwing around, guys.
1: Yep.
0: Yeah. It's nice to know we've learned from it.
1: Last thing I want to ask you about, I know that you are a fan of public radio, which we are on, and you wanted to say something about that.
5: I was so disappointed that our government stopped funding public radio. So there's one way that we can do something about it, folks, and that's vote.
1: You can also donate to your local public radio station. I don't want to say that. Yeah, okay.
2: Vote,
1: I think we're clear.
2: But also get the tote bag.
1: Also
2: you
1: get the tote
2: mean?
1: Bag.
2: Come on.
1: Tote and vote. Tote and vote. Well, my goodness, it's been so wonderful to speak with you. Let's get to the reason we brought you here as far as our game is concerned. You heard the questions that we asked of Dana. First, we wanted to know, in a famous line, Charlton Heston's Taylor tells Lucius, played by someone named Lou Wagner, never trust anybody over what age. Helen, what did Dana say?
2: Dana said 30.
1: And Lou?
5: Correct.
1: That is correct for the point. Very nice. Next, we wanted to know, although he was playing the teenage Lucius, how old was Lou Wagner when the movie was shot? Helen, what did Dana say?
2: Dana said 27.
1: And Lou?
5: Correct.
1: Correct again. Another point for Dana. And finally, we wanted to know, in how many other Planet of the Apes films does Lou Wagner appear? Helen, what did Dana say?
2: Dana said 2.
1: And Lou?
5: And he's still correct.
1: That is a perfect cluster for Dana. Very nice job.
2: Dana, while we have Lou here, is there anything you want to ask or say?
0: I'm so happy to see you again, and I'm so flattered that you came down to do this. I'm speechless. It's so great to
5: see you. Well, I'm getting an awful lot of money to do that.
1: So. Oh, okay. Lou Wagner, you, of course, continue to be all over the country doing conventions. Look out for Lou Wagner in your town, and thank you for being here tonight. Lou Wagner, everybody. What a pleasure. Helen, what is our score at the end of that round?
2: Woo, at the end of that fun round, Dana Gould has 9.5 points and Roz Hernandez has 1 point with a round of questions for Roz coming up.
1: That's right. We're going to talk with Roz about a topic she knows about. Plus later, Dana and Roz will go head-to-head in our Fast Facts round, all to find a winner on Go Fact Yourself.
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7: Did you know an Academy Award-nominated actress with a star on the Hollywood Walk of Fame is buried here in Chattanooga? This is your Local History Minute on WUTC. Grace Moore was born in the rural community of Del Rio, Tennessee, but went on to conquer stage and screen. She performed on Broadway, she sang with the Metropolitan Opera, and she appeared in several Hollywood films, including her Oscar-nominated role in One Night of Love. Meanwhile, her parents had moved to Chattanooga, where they operated the city's biggest department store at the time, Loveman's, in the heart of downtown. Grace Moore was killed in a plane crash in 1947. Her funeral was held here in Chattanooga at the First Baptist Church, and she was laid to rest at the Forest Hills Cemetery in St. Elmo. This was your Local History Minute on WUTC.
2: Welcome back to Go Fact Yourself with our guests, Dana Gould and Roz Hernandez. Once again, here's J. Keith Van Stratton.
1: Thank you so much, Helen. Thank you, everybody. All right, Roz, of your many interests, you told us that you know and love the movie Showgirls, John Waters movies, and the Brian Noem cross-dressing scandal.
3: Yeah.
1: Let's find out a little bit more about each of those. First, tell us why you know and love the movie Showgirls.
3: It's because it's the movie that I can always put on at any time. I think it's so fabulous. I think it's Elizabeth Berkley, her face is just so gorgeous on the screen the whole time. I just love it.
1: You just love it. Wonderful. Next, tell us why you know and love John Waters movies.
3: Well, I'm just such a big fan of John Waters. I've read all of his books. I've seen all of his movies many times. My bathroom is divine themed. I think John Waters is one of the most brilliant minds, and still he continues to be just out there doing it and sharper than ever. And I just really look up to him.
1: Wonderful. And then finally, tell us, why do you know and or love the Brian Noem cross-dressing scandal?
3: I just think it's the best story ever.
1: Yeah. What, in a couple of sentences, is the Brian Noem cross-dressing scandal?
3: Well, Christy Noem's husband was busted. Well, you know, it was revealed that he likes to put large balloons under his shirt and cross-dress on the internet.
1: Mm-hmm. Which is fine. We don't
3: Which is fine.
1: Right. The scandal part is
3: Christy Noem.
1: Exactly. All right. Well, to summarize, Roz, you said you know and love the movie Showgirls, John Waters movies, and the Brian Noem cross-dressing scandal. Today we want to quiz you about John Waters movies.
3: Okay.
1: As our eagle-eared listeners will note, we have recently done this as a topic. We don't usually repeat topics, especially so soon, but this is such a wonderful topic, and I think you'll enjoy your expert as well, that we had to do it again.
3: Oh, my God.
1: So what are your favorites, if you can pick one, of the John Waters films?
3: I mean, I love the Divine films, but also Serial Mom is probably my favorite. Female Trouble is probably the best.
2: What is it about them that you...
3: I mean, they're so punk, and so many, you know, before punk was even like a word in a lot of the early films, and they're just so overtly queer and hilarious, and, you know, I think that humor is something that we all need, and especially these, you know, now more than ever. Yeah, that's a famous line.
1: Well, that happens to be true. Well, just ahead, we're going to enlist the help of a bona fide expert in your topic with a question worth up to 3 points. But before that, to let you show your love even more, here are 5 trivia questions about your topic, each worth 1 point. If you want it, you're allowed a hint for any 2 of these 5 questions. Now, Dana, do listen closely, because if Roz answers incorrectly, you could steal. By the way, Dana, how much do you know about John Waters movies?
0: Not as much as Roz, I'm sure.
1: All right.
0: But well, I'm... Love him.
1: You love him as well. Good. All right. Well, here's question number one. John Waters catapulted from cult film director to mainstream fame with what 1988 movie whose title is reminiscent of products like Aquanet and White Rain?
3: Hairspray.
1: Helen.
2: That is correct.
1: That is correct, of course. Very nice.
3: Okay, that was easy.
1: Okay.
3: Keep them that easy.
1: We'll do what we can. Fun fact, everyone seems to like the movie Hairspray. In fact, John Waters himself said, even racists like Hairspray.
3: Yes.
1: They don't realize it's making fun of them.
3: It is the best.
1: Here is question two. I have a feeling you're going to know this one. Hairspray featured a mainstay of John Waters' movies, playing the role of Tracy Turnblad's mom, Edna. You've also seen this person in several John Waters movies, like Multiple Maniacs. Born Harris Glenn Milstead, by what godly one-word name is this diva better known?
3: Divine.
1: Ellen?
2: That is correct.
1: That is correct. Yes, Divine. Fun fact, Divine also appeared in Hairspray as the racist station manager Arvin Hodgepile and was nominated for an Independent Spirit Award for the movie. You're two for two, Roz. Here's question number three. Serial Mom is a John Waters movie about a mom named Beverly who seems to be a serial killer. But she has her reasons, such as when she assaults a woman with a phone receiver due to the commitment of what seasonal fashion faux pas?
3: Oh, wearing white after Labor Day.
1: Ellen?
2: That is correct.
1: That is correct, yes. White shoes, in fact. Wearing white shoes after Labor Day. Fun fact, the woman Beverly assaults with the phone is played by Patricia Hearst, a.k.a. Patty Hearst, the target of the famous kidnapping, who appeared in four other John Waters movies. Beverly is played by Kathleen Turner, who somehow appeared on episode 193 of Go Fact Yourself.
3: Oh, amazing.
2: Great episode. Check it out if you haven't.
1: All right, you are three for three, Roz. Okay. Here's question four. You do still have your hints available.
3: Okay.
1: John Waters' films are full of colorful characters with equally colorful names. But which one of the following names is not a character from a John Waters film? Is it Francine Fishpaw, Cuddles Kavinsky, Honey Whitlock, Will Rodman, or Belvedere Ricketts?
3: Ooh. Okay, I know it's the first two are real. Could you give me a hint?
1: Helen, how about that first hint?
2: Honey Whitlock is a character in a John Waters movie.
3: Oh, okay.
2: So then you're down to Will Rodman or Belvedere Ricketts.
3: Will Rodman.
1: Helen?
2: That is correct.
1: That is correct. Very nice. Fun fact, Francine Fishpaw is from Polyester, Cuddles Kavinsky, Female Trouble, Honey Whitlock, Cecil B. Demented, Belvedere Ricketts, Crybaby. Will Rodman is a character from a film franchise called Planet of the Apes. You are 4 for 4, Roz. You have a chance to go 5 for 5. You can get this question correct. You do still have a hint available.
3: Okay.
1: The topic of John Waters' movies includes movies he wrote and directed, of course, but it also includes movies in which he appeared that were written and directed by others, including a 2015 sequel where Waters makes a cameo appearance as himself and has a scene with what title character?
3: Okay, so basically this was a movie in 2015. Mm-hmm. Could I please have the hint?
1: Helen, how about that second hint?
2: Waters appears on screen with an animated rodent wearing a red hoodie. The rodent wore the hoodie. John Waters would never.
3: Alvin and the Chipmunks.
1: Helen?
2: That is correct.
1: Ross Hernandez is 5 for 5.
3: It was from the Squeakquel.
1: Very nice. Fun fact, the movie is Alvin and the Chipmunks' The Road Chip, and Alvin tells Waters that he's seen pink flamingos, which does not seem quite appropriate for a school-age chipmunk, but who am I to judge? You obviously did very well in that quiz, Roz, but now here is your expert-level question that requires multiple answers. It is time for your cluster fact. We'll be bringing on an expert to discuss your response. Roz, John Waters drew from a recurring troupe of actors from his beloved Baltimore called the Dreamlanders. Of all the Dreamlanders that have worked with John Waters, two are known for appearing in all of his feature films, Mary Vivian Pierce and Mink Stole. Mm-hmm. For up to 3 points, give us these numbers. First, how many feature films make up the entire John Waters oeuvre so far? Next, what year was the first one Mondo Trasho released? And what year was the most recent one, A Dirty Shame, released? And we'll give you all of these within two.
3: He's done 9 movies, give or take two.
2: Mondo Trash.
3: Mondo Trash Show was 1971.
1: Okay.
3: And A Dirty Shame was 2005.
1: All right. Helen is taking note of those answers. We have an expert on hand who can tell us for sure. Helen, who do we have tonight?
2: Joining us tonight is an award-winning actor whose incredible career includes appearing in every feature film from John Waters. It's Mink Stoll!
1: Mink Stoll!
8: Thank you. I am delighted to be here.
3: I have an autographed photo of you because I met you not that long ago. I'm really good friends with Peaches Christ.
8: Ah, yes. And we just finished our tour.
3: Yeah, the two of them do this amazing tour together where they tell stories, and it's fantastic. You signed it to Roz and then your name, and it's framed in my bathroom. Ah.
8: That's so sweet.
3: Yeah,
8: thank you so much.
3: Of course.
1: Well, Mink, my goodness, you have toured live shows all over the world. You've been in TV shows like The Secret World of Alex Mack, Married with Children, Difficult People, and movies like But I'm a Cheerleader, The Eating Out series, and of course, iconic roles in Pink Flamingos, Serial Mom, Desperate Living, and every other feature film John Waters has made.
8: That's true. Thank you. I am a Dreamlander.
1: You are a Dreamlander.
8: I am a Dreamlander. Yes.
1: Yes, well, tell us about the origin of the name Dreamlander and what it means to have been and to be a Dreamlander.
8: Well, John just made the name up. We did not have a studio. Dreamland Studios was probably apartments that we lived in. But Dreamland was just, it was an idea. It was over the rainbow. It was the Wizard of Oz. And we started out as just a group of friends that got together. John would call up and say, hey, I'm making a movie. Do you want to be in it? And my advice to everyone is the answer is yes, because you never know.
1: Tell us about where and how you first met John Waters.
8: I met John Waters in Provincetown in the summer of 1966. I met him just on the street. I was visiting my sister. She knew him very casually from Baltimore. There was no magic moment. I don't even exactly remember exactly how it happened. Mm-hmm. However, I will remember what he looked like. He had long, stringy brown hair, wore corduroy bell bottoms and striped t-shirts and yellow aviator sunglasses, and he was clean shaven.
2: Mm. No mustache?
8: No mustache.
2: What?
8: And the story is, and this is true, my sister, my older sister, her name is Seek. She introduced Mr. Waters to the Maybelline eyebrow pencil. Oh.
1: And the rest was history.
8: And the rest is history, yeah. Yes.
1: Early on before the features, he was making these experimental shorts and then more traditional short films. You were just acting in them as well, though. Tell us about some of the other roles that you had.
8: In the first film that I did, which was Roman Candles, my biggest scene was at a gravesite with a bunch of paper flowers that we got from a hippie store in Provincetown, throwing myself violently against this grave in tremendous grief. And then there was another scene where Pat Moran and I had a sort of a moment where I was wearing a monkey fur jacket, thank Planet of the Apes, and Pat Moran spanked me across her lap.
1: So when did things start to feel a little more professional, like you're making real big time movies with him?
8: I guess Pink Flamingos felt pretty good. That was color. You know, we went to color. We started in silent, yeah. And then we were in black and white, you know, 8mm, 16mm black and white silent, 16mm black and white sound, and then we went to color. But it didn't really feel like a really, really big movie until Polyester, because that's when we had Tab Hunter on the set. Mm. And with Tab Hunter, we got food.
1: That's when you know you've made it. Huh?
8: Yes, exactly.
2: Food makes it legit.
1: Last thing I want to ask you about, you are recently back from an international tour, and it was a very special tour for you. Tell us what was so special about this tour that you just did.
8: Well, this tour was called Idol Worship, and it was with my friend Peaches Christ, and it was a tour that explored my career, which showed lots of film clips and told lots of stories, but also the friendship between me and Peaches Christ, which has developed over the last 25 years. And it was kind of like traveling with my eulogy.
1: And is it true that that was your farewell tour?
8: I do like staying at home. I'm recently married.
1: Oh, wow. Congratulations.
8: And it is my first marriage. I waited until I was 75 to get married. And my husband, who is slightly younger than I am by a couple of years, it's also his first marriage. And I will tell you about late first marriages. No in-laws, no kids.
1: Well, let's get to the reason we brought you here as far as our game is concerned. You heard the questions that we asked of Roz. First, we wanted to know how many feature films make up the entire John Waters catalog so far. Helen, what did Roz say?
2: Roz said 9.
1: And Mink?
8: I'm sorry, honey. It is 12.
1: It is 12. I'm sorry. No point there. Our next question was, what year was the first one Mondo Trasho released? Helen, what did Roz say?
2: Roz said 1971.
1: And Mink?
8: Within 2 years, you are correct.
1: That's right. Yes. It was 1969. Very
8: 1969.
1: Nice. You get a point. And finally, we wanted to know, what year was the most recent one, A Dirty Shame, released? Helen, what did Roz say?
2: Roz said 2005.
8: And within 2 years, you are correct.
1: You are correct. Okay. Yes, it was 2004. You were even closer on that one.
2: Okay. Roz, while we have Mink Stoll here, is there anything you want to ask or say?
3: Oh, my gosh. I mean, I really did not know you were going to be here.
1: That's the surprise expert part.
3: No,
1: yes.
3: I know. I'm so happy that you're here. Maybe I won't ask you anything, but just tell you thank you so much for being you. And I know that you meet so many people that have been inspired by your work, but there's so many of us weirdos of so many different sorts that have been affected by your work. And in the work that you've done to also, you know, the fan base to be there and be someone that we can meet and see you do your live show. And I don't know, I think it's just so important that we have people like you and John that are still out there making yourselves visible. And it's just so important to me. And I want to thank you for that.
8: You're very welcome. I have been a very lucky person in my life.
1: Well, we are lucky that you are here joining us. If people want to find out more about you or what you're up to, where can they do that?
8: I have absolutely no online presence at the moment.
1: Oh, that must be nice.
3: And that is cool right there.
1: Excellent. Well, thank you for gracing us with your presence. Mink Stoll, everybody. All right, Helen, what is our score as we head into the final round?
2: Whew, that was good. At the end of that round, Dana Gould has 9.5 points and Roz Hernandez has 8 points.
1: All right, but now it is time for our final round we call Fast Facts. I will read 10 statements and each contestant will answer with true or false. I'll start with Dana and then alternate. Here we begin. Dana, Tina Turner was a famous singer.
9: True.
2: Correct.
1: Roz, Tina Turner has a star on the Hollywood Walk of Fame.
3: True.
2: Correct.
1: Yes, just like John Waters. Dana, she has a star on the St. Louis Walk of Fame.
9: True.
2: Correct.
1: Roz, she has a star on the Tennessee Walk of Fame.
3: False.
2: Correct.
1: Yes, there isn't one, but she was born in Tennessee. Dana, she died in a town called Kushnacht.
9: True.
2: Correct.
1: Roz, Kushnacht is in Germany.
3: False.
2: Correct.
1: Dana, Kushnacht is in Austria.
9: True.
2: Incorrect.
1: Roz, Kushnacht is in Switzerland.
3: True.
2: Correct.
1: Dana, there's a Tina Turner Highway in Switzerland.
9: True.
2: Incorrect.
1: Roz, is a Tina Turner Highway in Tennessee.
3: True.
2: Correct.
1: And finally, Dana, which begs the question, what's Kushnacht got to do with it?
9: True.
2: Sure.
1: Let's give Dana Gould and Roz Hernandez a nice hand as Helen tabulates the final score. By the way, Tina Turner became a citizen of Switzerland, renouncing her U.S. citizenship and settling in Kushnacht. I have driven on the Tina Turner Highway in Tennessee. It was simply the best. Helen, are you ready to announce the winner of today's program?
2: I am. At the end of the game, Dana Gould has 12.5 points and Roz Hernandez has 13 points!
1: An incredible comeback! In a very high-scoring game. Congratulations, Roz Hernandez. What will you do with your championship?
3: Oh, my God. I just want to thank everyone. I want to shout out to Brian Nome, who couldn't be here tonight.
10: Wait, I see him.
1: An excellent use of your championship. All right, we're going to wrap up by giving everyone on the panel a chance to mention or promote anything of theirs they might like. Dana Gould, what's that for you?
0: You can see Hanging with Dr. Z on his own YouTube channel, Hanging with Dr. Z. And I'm Dana Gould on all platforms.
1: Well, thank you for being on our platform tonight, Dana Gould, everybody. Roz Hernandez.
3: Well, thank you so much for having me. This was a magical night. I want to shout out my audiobook again. It's called Peeing in an Empty Bottle, and you can get it anywhere you get audiobooks. Actually, John Waters makes an appearance in it. I do not know him personally, but I saw him, and I wrote about it.
8: Okay. So,
3: during the course of my tour. Oh, and Ghosted by Roz Hernandez is my podcast where I talk to people about ghosts. I've got a million different things. Just go to my Instagram. You'll find it all there.
1: Well, thank you for not ghosting us tonight. Roz Hernandez, everybody. Ladies and gentlemen, you were so lucky because my hosting partner is Helen Hong.
2: I perform all over the country doing stand-up. I have upcoming shows at the Helium Comedy Clubs in St. Louis and Indianapolis in September. You can find more of my dates on my socials, which are all under @FunnyHelenHong.
1: Why?
2: Because there's another Helen Hong and she's not funny.
1: But this one is. She's our funny Helen Hong. 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I'm J. Keith Van Stratton. 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
2: 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Special thanks to Michael Eisenstadt at Amsel, Eisenstadt, Fraser, and Hinojosa, Inc. Tom LaSalle at Three Arts, Setchel PR, and Rachel Stern. I've been Helen Hong!
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17: From WHYY in Philadelphia, this is Fresh Air Weekend. I'm Tanya Mosley. Today, actor Yahya Abdul-Mateen II. He's nominated for an Emmy for his performance in the Marvel series Wonder Man. But 2 weeks after his nomination, Disney announced the series would not return for a second season. But getting laid off is how he found acting in the first place.
18: I keep on getting laid off and losing jobs. What up with that? But, you know, every time I do, it turns into something better. You know what I mean? Okay. So I wonder what this one's going to turn into.
17: Also, we'll hear from saxophonist Ravi Coltrane, son of jazz musician John Coltrane. He was 2 when his father died. And growing up, he was just known as Ravi.
19: But as soon as I picked up the saxophone, suddenly I was John Coltrane's son.
17: Plus, Ken Tucker reviews a new album by the trio The Womack Sisters, granddaughters of Sam Cooke and nieces of Bobby Womack. First, the news.
20: Live from NPR News in Washington, I'm Linda Kenyon. Ukraine President Zelensky says the first round of talks with U.S. envoys Jared Kushner and Steve Witkoff is wrapped up in Ukraine. Witkoff said in a statement the U.S. team had been very encouraged by what he described as a substantive, important discussion. Witkoff and Kushner were in Kyiv one day after talks in Moscow with Russian President Putin. The talks at the Kremlin yesterday ended without a breakthrough. It's Labor Day weekend, and with Election Day just 58 days away, NPR's Mara Liasson says it's now just days before the start of the GOP midterm convention in Dallas.
5: Yesterday, MAGA Inc., which is the Trump super PAC, did make a $10 million ad buy to support Texas Attorney General Ken Paxton in his Senate bid. And Trump's general strategy for the midterms, we'll see this in the convention, is to put himself front and center. He said to people, pretend I'm on the ballot. He thinks Republicans do better when he's on the ballot, but not all Republican candidates agree with that.
20: The GOP convention begins Wednesday. President Trump will speak at that event that evening. Iran and the U.S. are intensifying attacks in the Strait of Hormuz. Tehran says it has fired at six vessels in and around the waterway, while the U.S. yesterday targeted Iranian vessels. NPR's Jane Arraf reports from Beirut.
21: Iran said Sunday it targeted a U.S. submarine trying to enter the Strait of Hormuz, where the U.S. has imposed a naval blockade. Iran did not mention casualties. It was the latest in what Iran said were its attacks on three oil tankers in the strait and U.S. military vessels in the area, including an aircraft carrier and a destroyer. U.S. Central Command said Saturday it struck three Iranian vessels after Iran launched ballistic missiles at two U.S. Navy ships. Iran's Islamic Revolutionary Guard Corps said that any vessel trying to transit without authorization would be targeted. Jane Arraf, NPR News, Beirut.
20: The U.S. dismissed Iran's reported attack on the U.S. submarine as a total lie. The two largest school districts in the country this week have banned AI usage in the classrooms for at least a year. More from NPR's Sequoia Carrillo.
22: New York City Public Schools elementary and middle school students will not have any generative AI tools in classrooms this fall. The country's largest school district put a one-year pause on any learning tools that utilize the technology. That same day, the second largest district, the Los Angeles Unified School District, also banned AI for all of its students. Both districts said they would use the year to study the impact of AI on young students before making a final decision on whether or not it could be used in classes going forward. The move comes as many states are reevaluating technology and screens' role in schools. Sequoia Carrillo, NPR News.
20: You're listening to NPR. From now until October, pop star Harry Styles is performing a 30-night residency in New York City. They're his only concert scheduled to take place in the United States this year, and fans are flying across the country to see it. NPR's Isabella Gomez Sarmiento reports.
23: Every single night of Harry Styles' Madison Square Garden residency is sold out. Lisa Bonenberger of Las Vegas and Lindsay Husband of San Francisco got tickets for two nights. Standing outside the venue, Husband showed off her disco ball themed outfit.
24: And I'm just excited to like dance with everybody and make new friends and be in community together.
23: The two friends say they don't mind traveling to see Styles because a residency is less taxing on the band and crew than a regular tour. Many fans NPR spoke with agreed, though they hope to see Styles playing shows around the U.S. again soon. Isabella Gomez Sarmiento, NPR News, New York.
20: The Television Academy is presenting the majority of its primetime Emmys this weekend at the Peacock Theater in Los Angeles. The ceremonies, previously known as the Creative Arts Emmys, are now part of the 78th Emmy Awards. HBO Max's The Pitt and Hacks are top nominees with potential wins in the drama and comedy categories. This weekend also focuses on some behind-the-scenes awards, and the winners in those categories are expected to include Michael J. Fox and the late Rob Reiner. The main ceremony will air on NBC on September the 14th. I'm Linda Kenyon, NPR News in Washington.
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17: This is Fresh Air Weekend. I'm Tanya Mosley, and my guest today is Yahya Abdul-Mateen II. He's nominated for an Emmy for the Marvel series Wonder Man. He plays Simon Williams, a struggling actor with a secret. He has real superpowers, and if anyone finds out, he doesn't just lose his career, he loses his freedom.
0: Abdul-Mateen grew up in both New Orleans and Oakland, studied architecture at UC Berkeley, and worked as a city planner until a layoff sent him to the Yale School of Drama. He booked his first major role in 2015, nearing 30, and since then he's performed on Broadway in Top Dog, Underdog, been cast as Black Manta in Aquaman, Bobby Seale in The Trial of the Chicago 7, the lead in Candyman, and won an Emmy for playing Dr. Manhattan in HBO's Watchmen. Wonder Man made him the lead in his very own Marvel series. And then, 2 weeks after his Emmy nomination, Disney canceled the show a few months after a second season had already been announced. And Yahya Abdul-Mateen II, welcome to Fresh Air.
18: What's up? Thank you. I'm happy to be here.
0: Why are you laughing?
18: You know, I don't really reflect back so far, that far, you know. And when you first you say my name and then you go through and you tell the story. And then you, when you end it off, you say, and he just lost his job. And now he's sitting in front of me and he just lost his job. And I just thought that that was so, it's so funny the way that I'm being talked about right now.
0: But, you know, I mean, there's so much to talk about. The thing about When Marvel approached you, you said, I only have one Marvel dollar to spend.
18: Yeah.
0: You asked yourself whether Wonder Man was the actual role that you were going to spend that dollar.
18: Mm-hmm.
0: I'm really curious. I thought that was a really interesting way to talk about entering the Marvel universe and being a part of something that's so big.
18: Mm-hmm.
0: How are you reflecting on it now that you have spent that dollar and you've gone through this journey
18: on
0: this show that is highly respected?
18: Yeah. So far, dollar well spent. For sure. Look at the experience that I had, you know, and I got to put it out. Now, when I said that, I was talking about fun and longevity.
0: Mm-hmm.
18: You know, I was talking specifically against a one-off.
0: A role that is going to stand the test of time and not be a one-off.
18: And at the same time, something that was worth my time and something that I enjoyed. That's what a dollar well spent would be. Now, when I flash to present day and I do reflect back, boy, that, of course it was a dollar well spent. You know, I got to make a fantastic show and I got to play a fantastic character who many people related to.
0: Wonder Man is not a typical Marvel story.
18: Mm-hmm.
0: There's almost no action. Mm-hmm. It's a comedy.
18: Yeah.
0: And it's a comedy about auditioning, shot like an indie film.
18: Yeah.
0: And the hero's battles are with casting directors and in his own head. Your character, Simon Williams, he's a working actor in Los Angeles, years in without a break, when a reclusive director announces a remake of this cheesy 80s superhero. Have you ever wanted a role as bad as Simon wanted Wonder Man?
18: Oh, let me think. There has to be a yes.
0: Yeah?
18: There has to be a yes in there somewhere. I wanted to play Booth, the character that I played in the play called Top Dog, Underdog. I've been wanting to do that for 20 years before I got a chance to do it. But
0: on
18: I never,
0: Broadway,
18: but I never did pursue it. So I don't know if I've wanted anything. I can't think of anything that I've pursued in the same way that Simon pursued Wonder Man. Because he was doing some crazy things for a job. But actors, man, actors, we do all type of things. I was telling stories. I was lying on my resume, talking about telling stories. I was lying on my resume, you know, back in 2012, talking about all the different skills and accents I could do and things like that.
0: Oh, when you first graduated?
18: When I first, from
0: acting school?
18: No. I hadn't gone to school yet. This was when I was just getting little jobs in the Bay Area, little acting jobs. And I was over exaggerating. I had maybe played the bongos two times and said, yeah, I could do that. So I put it on my resume. I may have done an accent in class one time. So I said, you know, that wasn't too hard. I put that on my resume, you know, but that's what you got to do. You got to, you know, stack the cards in your favor.
0: What gave you the gall to do it? You know,
18: I didn't know no better. And it was, it was just too much empty space on my resume. So I needed to, I needed to figure out, I needed to find things that I could do so I could write them down. I think it would, what gave me the gall, the empty space. That's what gave me the gall.
0: Season one ends with us expecting to now see what Simon is going to be like now that he has all the things that he has been fighting and working toward. He is Wonder Man. And they point to a pattern of Marvel involving Black-led projects. There's Wonder Man canceled despite your nomination for Emmy, Blade dead after 7 years, Ironheart, Armor Wars. It's just a whole bunch. And the argument is that Marvel doesn't protect its Black-led projects. You kind of have rejected that. Well, how do you see it?
18: It's not that I've rejected that. I make the observation based off my experience. When you look at the history of those projects and when you put them all together, there's no way around it. It does not look good. It does not look like good business. And it looks like it's certainly not favorable to its Black creatives. That's what it looks like. So I'd be ignorant if I'd be willfully blind if I chose not to make that observation. I'm always interested in the truth, and I'm always interested in what is true for me. And what is true for me is that in the case of Wonder Man, I actually don't know what happened.
0: What did they tell you?
18: I've heard things about viewership. What I would say is that if that is the case, then when it comes to Black-led projects, especially Black-led niche projects, I think they need a little bit more time to cook. Because I think Black audiences usually find out and gravitate to the niche projects a little bit slower. They're a little bit behind because they're not always, that's not what's always marketed to us. And I think that it was one of those projects that needed a bit more time to cook if it was going to depend on the Black audience to also give some buoyancy to the, you know, to the numbers of that show. Nevertheless, I will circle back and, you know, and always come back to the point that I'm so thankful and, you know, blessed to have been able to be a part of something that was special, that is special. I'm getting so much love out there. And the reason why I think I'm getting so much love is because people are, yes, they do feel for me, but what's actually going on is that they love that show. You know, people really enjoyed that show. And I know what it's like to have one of my favorite shows be canceled or for it to finally end. You got to find a way to fill that slot, to fill that void. So I think it's a sign that you know, our show gave a lot of people a lot of, you know, joy and relief and some distraction, you know, in this world. And I do hope that I get another chance to step back into that Wonder Man character.
0: You grew up between New Orleans and the Bay, and somehow you went to 13 different schools.
18: I think so. I think it tracks like that.
0: Yeah, that's like changing schools every few years. Yeah. Why did your family move so much?
18: Always looking for a better life. Always looking for a better school. You know, there was six of us. So a lot of that sometimes was about trying to find whatever was convenient for my parents and like the best fit for our education and things like that.
0: Was there ever a moment when you got tired of it?
18: No, I didn't even notice it.
0: You didn't?
18: No, because there was so much love in my home, you know? So whatever now could be perceived as some type of instability or anything like that, we were shielded from that, you know? And my parents did a fantastic, fantastic job. And like I say, when we went to different schools, we were looking for a better education.
0: How do you think that experience shaped who you are, being the new person all the time?
18: Yeah, I mean, I think that it's made me more observant. I enter into new environments sort of quiet, you know, looking around and sort of calculating and doing the math and on my surroundings. And then after a little while, you know, I take up a little bit more space. Now, when I went to high school, I went to one high school, right? And so high school was my first time entering into a space with the same students, basically entering into a school just sort of on the same level as everybody else. So high school was really where I sort of socially blossomed. Like in the ninth grade, I sort of gained my confidence. And but what I did have by the ninth grade was my individuality. You know, I was myself.
3: What does that mean? Yeah, what did that look like?
18: Well, I wasn't a follower. You know, I had my high school reunion.
3: In the Bay.
18: In the Bay, yeah. In Oakland, I think it was either last year or the year before. And I was at lunch with my best friend from high school and then with another one of our friends also from high school. And he said, yeah, man, he said, you was different. I said, what? He said, yeah, man, you know, your dad would drop you off on a motorcycle and, you know, you were just different. And when I think back, I was like, you know, I think, wow, you know, I guess I was, but I was always myself.
3: You even called yourself the weird one.
18: When did I do that?
3: Yeah, there was an interview where you said I was a little weird. I was nerdy, but I also played sports and.
18: Yeah. I mean, I don't know why I use that word, but I was

0: You know what I mean? Whatever it was about me that made me different, I didn't know it. Mm. I didn't know that I was different. That's the thing. And I liked myself. Everybody's different. Mm-hmm. You know, I was confident enough to, like, I didn't have the cool shoes. That didn't even feel like it fit my personality. You know, I remember one time I got some Jordans. It was the first time I had, like, the cool shoes, and mm-hmm. I wore them to school. And a friend of mine, oh, man, he didn't let me rest. You know, pointing at me because I got the new cool shoes on, and I was a little bit embarrassed, but, you know, but I was always confident in who I was.
1: That's funny to be embarrassed, right, by wearing the latest.
0: Wearing, because I wasn't that kid, so it's sort of, you know, it was as if I was trying on cool for the first time.
1: People called your family the Black Brady Bunch.
0: Yeah.
1: You were the youngest, the youngest of the six.
0: I'm the youngest, yeah. We had a mom, dad, the dogs, the station wagon. And what I like to say is we didn't have the white picket fence. We had the chain link fence. But, you know, it was ours.
1: You talked about having a stutter.
0: Yeah, I stutter.
1: Growing up, mm-hmm. yeah.
0: Even to this day, I stutter.
1: How most intense of the time. Is it?
0: It can be intense if I let myself get comfortable. You know, right now my brain is on. So I'm conscious to take my time and things like that. But if I wasn't worried about taking my time, then you would be able to tell, oh, he stutters.
1: Oh, really?
0: Oh, yeah.
1: Yeah.
0: Yeah.
1: So are there particular words?
0: Our words sometimes tend to get me. It just depends. But say I have this thing, right? I have two streams of consciousness going on basically all the time. And I can feel a stutter on its way. And when I know when I'm about to stutter, then I switch over to the second stream of consciousness and I go around the stutter and then I keep on going. When I'm at home and I don't feel like doing that, I just stay on my single stream of consciousness and I just stutter. I just let the stutter go and I just get through it.
1: Has it always been that way for you?
0: I think so.
1: Mm-hmm.
0: Yeah.
1: Architecture was your major mm-hmm. at UC Berkeley. Mm-hmm. And you've talked about how you took drama classes to help you overcome your stutter.
0: Yeah.
1: So that you could do your presentations for...
0: Yeah, that didn't work.
1: It didn't work.
0: It didn't work at all. But I found, you know, acting. And I didn't stutter when I acted. I never stuttered with a script, ever.
1: What do you think it is about the drama and the drama class that really allowed you to be in that space?
0: I rehearsed the words. Mm-hmm. So it's just really all muscle memory.
1: I know you don't know any different, mm-hmm. but it sounds like it's a lot of work. Is it exhausting? Having the two, I mean, we all have double consciousness to a certain extent.
0: Okay. Is that exhausting?
1: Yeah.
0: It's a little bit of work, but, you know, it helps me to articulate myself better.
1: Yeah.
0: And things like that. One needs to care. Mm-hmm. You know what I mean? You know, who knows? I do what works for me right now. It helps me to communicate better, mm-hmm. you know, I don't want to be on TV and on my interviews just stuttering all over the place and making a mess, you know.
1: But it's also kind of amazing because I've heard other actors who have also, I think James Earl Jones has talked about he had a stutter.
0: Yeah, but stuttering is frustrating.
1: Mm-hmm.
0: For example, if I were to stutter right now, sometimes you just wouldn't be able to hear anything. I just wouldn't be able to say the word. You may have radio silence for about 8 seconds, and I'm not even making sounds. Other times I sound like the car engine trying to start, and that's when I'm being stubborn and just trying to push it through, mm-hmm. you know.
1: Mm-hmm.
0: And I don't feel like taking my time. I don't feel like going to my alternate words. You know, it's just what I know.
1: Our guest today is actor Yahya Abdul-Mateen II. We'll be right back after a short break. I'm Tanya Mosley, and this is Fresh Air Weekend.
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3: This is Fresh Air Weekend. I'm Tanya Mosley. Let's get back to my interview with actor Yahya Abdul-Mateen II. He's nominated for an Emmy for his lead role in Wonder Man, a Marvel comedy about a struggling actor who's hiding the secret that he has real superpowers. Abdul-Mateen II grew up between New Orleans and Oakland, the youngest of six, studied architecture at UC Berkeley, and worked as a city planner in San Francisco until a layoff sent him to the Yale School of Drama. Since then, he starred in several television productions, which include starring as Black Manta in Aquaman and Bobby Seale in The Trial of the Chicago Seven. He won an Emmy for playing Dr. Manhattan in HBO's Watchmen and earned a Tony nomination for his Broadway debut in Top Dog Underdog. This year, he also starred in and served as executive producer of Netflix's Man on Fire, stepping into the role of John Creasy, a part Denzel Washington made iconic. Is it true that your dream, since you were a child, was to be a city planner?
4: Was to be an architect.
3: To be an architect.
4: Yeah, I wanted to be an architect. That's why I went to college to study it. Yeah.
3: Was it in the back of your mind during that time period, acting as well?
4: No, acting, I didn't even know that that was possible. I never even thought about that. Somebody, I'll keep the story short, but a teammate of mine, you know, dared me to take an acting class.
3: What type of teammate?
4: I was on the track team at Berkeley.
3: Uh-huh.
4: Yeah, and one day we were at practice, you know, making fun of the coaches and things like that on the team building exercise. And I got up in front of everybody and did an impersonation. Everybody was laughing. The next day, they were still talking about it. And my teammate, he dared me to take a theater class. And I was looking for an easy class to take, and I auditioned and took the class and didn't take it seriously in the sense that I did all the work, but I used to be late to class and, you know, things like that. I wasn't the best representation of what a top student should be. Mm-hmm. But I always knew my lines. I rehearsed for real. I don't know how present I was, but when it was my turn to work, I always put in the work and I always took the work seriously. I didn't take the attendance the most seriously.
3: Mm-hmm.
4: And after that semester, the teacher, she told me, actually, I just ran into her in the building one day and she said, hey, she said, you're really good.
3: Mm.
4: And, you know, I hope you take some more classes.
3: Mm.
4: And I wasn't necessarily intending to, you know, but I was like, oh, I didn't know that.
3: Hmm.
4: Maybe I will. So the next class that I took, I found something that I thought would be a good opportunity to work on my stutter. And then that just brought me deeper into this world.
3: You're deep in this world, mm-hmm. but you graduate with an architecture degree,
4: mm-hmm.
3: and you work for the city of San Francisco,
4: mm-hmm.
3: as in the city planning department.
4: Yeah, the mayor's office of housing.
3: Yeah.
4: Uh-huh.
3: What was your job?
4: I was the program coordinator for a project called the SF Hope Initiative. I believe it's been almost 15 years now.
3: And you still remember it, though.
4: Yeah. The Youth SF Leadership Academy, Youth SF Leadership Academy, I think that's what it was called.
3: Yeah.
4: But I was a program coordinator. My job was to pair young people with architects and with city planners in six of the housing projects in San Francisco that were undergoing a redevelopment process.
3: Mm.
4: And so I was facilitating a program that taught architecture and city planning curriculum to the young people so that they could work with the planners to give educated feedback on what they wanted in their neighborhoods.
3: Were you enjoying the job?
4: Absolutely.
3: You got laid off, though.
4: Yeah, like, it was like 11 months.
3: 11 months yeah. later, you get laid off.
4: I keep on getting laid off and losing jobs. What up with that? What up with that? But, you know, every time I do, it turns into something better. You know what I mean? Okay. So I wonder what this one's going to turn into.
3: Well, I mean, you got a whole slew of projects. So So you get laid off and you give yourself 3 years to become an actor.
4: Yeah.
3: Or you'd go back to study.
4: Yeah, I would go back. I was going to go get my master's in planning and probably work in politics.
3: You decided to go to grad school for it. You ended up at Yale School of Drama. Mm-hmm. That is a prestigious acting school.
4: Yeah.
3: It's one of the best in the world. It's for serious actors.
4: Mm-hmm.
3: When you went there, did you have a specific dream of the type of actor that you wanted to be?
4: Not necessarily. I just wanted training. I knew that actors from that school were working on Broadway. That was really, because by then all the acting I had done was in theater.
3: Mm-hmm.
4: So I was like, well, okay, well, how far can you go in theater? Well, you can go to Broadway.
3: Mm-hmm.
4: So, you know, I was hoping to get enough training to go and do Broadway, and then you'll see what happens next.
3: Mm-hmm.
4: Yeah.
3: Yahya Abdul-Mateen II, this has been such a pleasure.
4: It has been. Thank you very much.
3: Yahya Abdul-Mateen II, he's nominated for an Emmy for the Marvel series Wonder Man, and his new film, By Any Means, is in theaters now. The Womack sisters are a trio with illustrious family ties. Their uncle was R&B great Bobby Womack, and their grandfather was Sam Cooke. The sisters have just released an album of tight harmonies. By contrast, Margaret Glaspie, who also has a new album, sings starkly about living a solitary life. Rock critic Ken Tucker discusses these contrasting sounds in his review. Let's start with the Womack sisters.

Much of the Womack Sisters' self-titled new album is filled with music that harks back to the days of classic soul and R&B. It's in their blood. Their parents are Linda and Cecil Womack, who made beautiful rhythm and blues under the name Womack and Womack. Their uncle, Bobby Womack, possessed the gravelly voice that powered hits like Lookin' for a Love and Across 110th Street. And their grandfather was the gospel and soul great Sam Cooke. Now these three sisters, B.G., Kucha, and Zamani, are looking to shape the kind of music they grew up hearing for a contemporary audience that doesn't know or care about their illustrious roots.

That's a song called Chauffeur, whose title works as a job description and a metaphor. Apparently, the Womack sisters took a number of jobs over the years to finance their recording, including doing some Uber driving. The lyric is about taking control of one's career, no longer being a passenger, getting behind the wheel. While this new release is being positioned as the sisters' debut, I've been aware of various songs and EPs they've released over the past decade, and what strikes me about this album is that it's got their best songwriting, and for the first time, they transcend nostalgia. Yes, the music is rooted in 1960s soul, but their crisp, tight harmonies possess an urgency and immediacy that speaks to the world we're living in right now.

In contrast to the Womack sisters' impeccable harmonies, I give you Margaret Glaspie's voice, ringingly alone, as her piece is interrupted by a former lover who suddenly appears at the end of her driveway.

That song, called Michigan, leads off Margaret Glaspie's new album called I Am Both. On it, Glaspie acts as a chronicler of doubt, hesitation, misgiving, of the emotions that can grind a relationship to a halt. She keeps circling back to the word nothing. Doing nothing is something I do too well, she sings on one song. In another, she describes a couple stuck in a rut. James and Marie, they don't want to say the wrong thing, so they say nothing. The music is mostly Glaspie and her acoustic guitar with an occasional puff on a harmonica. Discreet keyboards and drums slip in here and there. Working with producer Joe Henry, Glaspie sounds as though she's walking through the rooms of an empty house, taking in memories good and bad, assigning blame, and taking responsibility.

0: so petty.
1: That line, I'm slamming doors you leave open, and I'm hoping you're feeling it. Oh, boy, that really kills me. Both Glaspie and the Womack sisters are women who've been put to the test by men who resist understanding their pain and their power. They know that relationships are a lot more complicated than victim and victimizer, and use their work to untangle these snarled dynamics to better understand and explain themselves to us.
2: 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Coming up, we'll hear from saxophonist Ravi Coltrane, son of jazz great John Coltrane. 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
1: This week in UTC Sports. Football returns to Finley Stadium this Saturday as your Chattanooga Mocs are set to play the 12th-ranked Tennessee Tech Golden Eagles. Kickoff is set for 6 p.m. This is the 42nd meeting all-time between these two in-state foes. The Mocs have gone 30-11 against the Golden Eagles, but did lose the contest last year. Both teams are 1-0 to begin the year and are looking to set the tone for a long season ahead. Keep an eye out for senior running back Kevin Leyland. After a breakout performance last week, he is 114 yards away from 2,500 for his career and 133 all-purpose yards shy of 3,000. Reporting for WUTC Sports, this is Clark Gibson. Go Mocs!
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3: This is Fresh Air Weekend. I'm Tanya Mosley. Terry has our next interview. Here she is.
4: The jazz saxophonist and composer John Coltrane was born 100 years ago. The centennial is September 23rd, and the celebration includes concerts, album reissues, and a new book of Coltrane photos edited by my guest, Ravi Coltrane, the son of John and Alice Coltrane. Ravi is a highly regarded tenor saxophone player and composer who was recorded as a leader and in other bands. The book is titled Coltrane, the Definitive Visual Celebration of the Legend, and it includes an introduction by Ravi and several essays, including ones by Patti Smith, Carlos Santana, Kareem Abdul-Jabbar, and Phil Lesh. The Coltrane family is organizing some of the centennial events and overseeing the estates of Ravi's parents, John and Alice Coltrane. John Coltrane is one of the most influential musicians in the history of jazz. He was famous for his early recordings in Miles Davis's band, his transcendent ballads from the Great American Songbook, his modal music, his spiritual music, for popularizing the soprano saxophone in jazz with his recording of My Favorite Things, and for avant-garde free jazz like no one had heard before. To quote what the late jazz critic Francis Davis wrote in the New York Times, full disclosure, Francis was my husband. Coltrane has come to stand for a disciplined mindset, a desire for spiritual ecstasy, a vision of music as ritual and of performance as a holy rite. That's R-I-T-E. Depending on what a listener wants from it, Coltrane's music is a cry for black liberation, the soundtrack of a spiritual quest, a backdrop for tripping, or the next evolutionary step for jazz after bebop. Unquote. Alice Coltrane, Ravi's mother, was a pianist and harpist who played on John's final albums, recorded many albums under her own name, turned to Vedanta spirituality, and founded an ashram in L.A. Ravi Coltrane, welcome to Fresh Air. Congratulations on the book. I want to start with something from your father's ballads album, because I just think that album is gorgeous and so beautiful that it sounds a little spiritual to me because it sounds kind of transcendent.
5: Yes,
4: so where
5: absolutely.
4: Where do you see this album's fitting into your father's body of work before we hear a song from it?
5: Well, first of all, thank you, Terry, for the invitation. It's an honor and pleasure to be speaking with you
4: today. It's a pleasure to have you.
5: And yes, I think that album, it really displays his tone, his sound. And I think that the fact that all of the songs are very beautiful, his interpretation of them sonically I mean, I think that's really where the record really gets its power from. His tone alone, you won't hear a saxophone, a tenor saxophone sound quite this beautiful on any recording. It's something to marvel at.
4: It has this uplift to it. I don't mean that it's uplifting, but his tone, it always sounds like it's kind of rising.
5: Yes, it carries us. It carries the listener, really.
4: So let's hear You Don't Know What Love Is from John Coltrane's Ballads album.

0: So that was from John Coltrane's Ballads album, and we heard Elvin Jones on drums, McCoy Tyner piano, and Jimmy Garrison bass. So you just edited a collection of photos of your father, and there were a lot of iconic photos in there. You've looked at photos of him throughout your life.
1: Mm-hmm.
0: Do you look at his photos in the hopes of finding out more about who he was, but also who you are? And do you ever look at his photos and then look at your face in the mirror and see, like, if you can tell that you're his son?
1: Well, I've been told throughout my life how much I favor my father. And, you know, I've outlived my father by about 20 years. You know, he passed away at 40. I turned 61 this year. And I think especially with this photo book, you know, it was a real opportunity for me to, you know, not only seeing these iconic photographs that we all know, but I mean, seeing a brand new photograph for the first time, it's enlightening and elevating, you know.
0: Some people thought of Coltrane as having of being divine himself.
1: Mm-hmm.
0: And there was actually, I'm not sure if it still exists or not, there was a Coltrane church in San Francisco.
1: Oh, yeah.
0: Called St. John's.
1: And, yeah, St. John the Divine.
0: Yeah, and the John was for John Coltrane. And there was even,
1: yeah,
0: like, a painting in the church of Coltrane as if it was, like, one of those...
1: apostles.
0: Yeah, and, you know, they played his music during the service. And he was kind, yeah, of, like, worshipped. And that's, it's, you know, it's fascinating, a little strange. But what's it like for you to have your father literally be worshipped? I mean, like, he was your dad. You might not have known him, but, you know, he was like a mortal with,
1: yes,
0: an exceptional,
1: absolutely,
0: talent.
1: You put
0: and
1: it
0: vision.
1: Right there on that. He was one of us.
0: Yes, right.
1: This,
0: right,
1: is the thing that where people want to, well, if they don't recognize that fact, you know, they say, oh, he was from another world, from another planet. It's like, no, he was from North Carolina. You know, he's as human as all of us, but he represents the highest heights and possibilities of human achievement. He's still doing this as a human being.
0: So I want to play another recording by your father. And this,
1: okay,
0: record, the album is titled Ascension. And here's, mm-hmm, my story behind it. So, first of all, this is one of the most radical albums in jazz history, a turning point in free jazz.
1: Mm-hmm.
0: It's also one of the first jazz albums I bought.
1: Wow.
0: Yeah. So I was living in Brooklyn, and I was on a summer break from out-of-town college, and I was working on Wall Street as a typist.
1: Wow.
0: But I had just started listening to jazz, and I wanted to buy jazz albums, but I hardly had any money. So I was working on Wall Street, and it was near J&R Records, which is a great record store. So,
1: yes,
0: on lunch, I'd sometimes go to the record store and look for, like, discounted records. And I knew Coltrane's name. I didn't really know his music at the time. And I saw Ascension, so I bought it. It must have been, like, on sale. I don't know. But,
1: mm-hmm,
0: I got home. I put the needle down on the vinyl recording, because that's all there was vinyl.
1: Yes.
0: And this is what I heard.

0: I have to say, the more I listen to that, the more I hear patterns and get mm-hmm. a sense of cohesion. But when mm-hmm. I first put that on, I thought, what is this? And I didn't know what to make of it. Were the musicians expressing anger? Was it called ascension as in Christ ascending or as the souls of the dead ascending? Was it expressing existential pain? Were the musicians high? Was it a bad trip or a good trip? I was afraid to listen to it high myself. I thought, who knows what I'm going to be feeling.
1: Where they end up.
0: Yeah. What did you hear the first time you heard this? Do you remember?
1: Oof. Well, yes. I think what you experienced, I think, is probably what most people experience when they first hear that music. You know, what is this and what's going on, you know? And maybe the second feeling is like, it's actually entering my body in some way. I'm reacting to this, and either positively or negatively. There's something that's stirring there. And it's like diving into cold water, you know what I mean? For as shocking as it might be initially, you get used to it at some point. And as a gateway record, I mean, not a lot of people choose Ascension to start, you know, learning about John Coltrane's music. That was quite
0: a I just did it because I saw his name. I knew he was important. But, you know, one of the things with your father is that, like, for example, like, he took really long solos. And he could pull it off. But he yes. set this kind of new opening for other people to take really long solos who didn't really have much to say musically. And I've sat through many jazz concerts where the editor in me kept thinking, like, you could have cut this down from like 10 minutes to 2 and it would have been fine.
1: Yes. Not everyone can go on that journey and take the audience and the listener along with them. And continue to explore and expand, you know. But the great, great improvisers, the great soloists, the great visionaries in music could. And John Coltrane clearly was one of those types of creators and improvisers. There's a very famous recording from a club called The Half Note that was on Spring and Broom here in Manhattan. From 1965, John plays a 27-minute saxophone solo. And throughout, he never repeats himself. He's building from one idea to the next and one motive to the next and expanding these motives and ideas and the most organic way, you know, that the ear is following it, the band is following it, and things continue to build and grow for 28 minutes. I mean, that's really something. Most musicians don't have 28 seconds worth of new ideas in them and within a solo, you know.
0: What are your thoughts with your own playing about how long a solo should be, either in performance or on record?
1: Yeah, about 28 seconds. I think that's fair.
0: So Elvin Jones, who was in your father's quartet and was a really brilliant drummer, he called you when you were still, I think, still in your teens?
1: Oh, I was still studying. I was still in school, so I was in my early 20s.
0: And he suggested that you join him on the road and perform with his band. What was your response to that?
1: I said no.
0: Because?
1: Well, I was not ready. I was still learning. I was still in school. I told him I wasn't ready, and then I was still studying. He said, well, I want to help you get ready. So I agreed, yes. I couldn't say no twice to Elvin Jones, his offer to bring me on the road and let me play in his band. That was life-changing for me.
0: So you didn't feel ready, but when you were playing with him, did you feel like you were holding your own, or were you thinking, like, I really am not ready, I shouldn't have agreed to do this?
1: Well, that's the thing, you know. It was an experience of a lifetime. I mean, the first tours that I did in Europe, I mean, the first tour I did with Elvin Jones was 1991, the spring of 91. It was two months of one-nighters. And that same year, we came back in the summer and did another month. I mean, to watch him play every night, to listen to him as a band leader, to see how he conducted himself on the stage and off the stage. It was, these are the most powerful lessons that I learned in my young life as a musician, you know, whether I was ready to be on the stage or not with him.
0: So when you became a jazz musician and you're playing with Elvin Jones, who's a legend unto himself, and who played with your father and your father's quartet, and your father obviously was a legend, did you feel the pressure of being John Coltrane's son?
1: I mean, picking up the saxophone, there's going to be a certain amount of pressure for anyone. If your last name is Coltrane. Yeah, I mean, the pressure can be internal or external. Because I did grow up very much Ravi, you know, that was who I was growing up. But as soon as I picked up the saxophone, suddenly I was John Coltrane's son. So as I kind of was moving through that early stage of my life as a musician, you know, I was very aware that people were aware.
0: You know. Was it hard to figure out who you were as a musician since you had been so steeped in your father's music?
1: Yeah.
0: So, like, you couldn't really escape it. And you didn't define yourself like in opposition to your father, like you weren't playing radically different music. You weren't playing like punk rock or something. You know what I mean? That would have been like totally different.
1: For the sake of being different, no. I mean, the reason why we play is because we hear something that compels us, it draws us in, you know, and John Coltrane's music drew me in. I mean, I'm not the first to be captivated and compelled by the sound of his saxophone, you know, by the power of his intention and musical invention, you know, that it's a powerful sound putting on a John Coltrane record, you know. You say, what is that? And then you say, I want to do that, you know.
0: Well, Ravi, good luck with all the centennial celebrations. I know it's a lot of planning. Good luck with your new book, and, you know, thank you for coming on Fresh Air.
1: Thank you, Terry. It was, again, an honor and a pleasure to speak with you today. Thank you so much.
2: Ravi Coltrane is a jazz composer and tenor saxophonist and the son of John and Alice Coltrane. He spoke with Terry Gross. Ravi edited the new collection of photos of his late father called Coltrane, the definitive visual celebration of the legend. Fresh Air Weekend is produced by Teresa Madden. Fresh Air's executive producer is Sam Brigger. Our technical director and engineer is Audrey Bentham. Our engineer this week is Adam Staniszewski. Our interviews and reviews are produced and edited by Phyllis Myers, Roberta Shurrock, Anne-Marie Baldonado, Lauren Krinzel, Monique Nazareth, Thea Challoner, Susan Nyakundi, Anna Bauman, and Nico Gonzalez-Whistler. Our digital media producer is Molly C.V. Nesper. With Terry Gross, I'm Tanya Mosley.

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Good afternoon. My name is C.T. Martin, and you're at the Retro Opry Collective here on WUTC, coming to you from the campus of the University of Tennessee in always lovely downtown Chattanooga. Always happy to have you join me. Opening up the set today, Canned Heat from their self-titled premier album, debut album, released in 1967, doing an old song that was originated by Robert Johnson, as most amazing blues songs seem to be. They have roots back to Brother Johnson, and was also made a hit later on, about 20 years later, by the legendary Elmore James. Next up, found this band and just really fell in love with the beauty of the music, your unique sound. This is A Tale of Two by the Light of the Moon.

If I'm lucky enough, I'll see Fogs lift with Sons as a role to play a show in Carolina, Oklahoma, or Chicago. I'll grow to know the road to home in places far away, wrinkle bald and beat the shit to never waste a day. Enough people will hate me that I know I did it right, but to never meet a human being that I say that I don't like. Let me learn the hard way and cut it close sometimes, that youth is the attic chest where every lesson lies. I'll have some kids and teach them that we are all the same, suffering, smiling silhouettes of every passing day. The love I have will always be something my friends yearn. My memories were never cheap and never easy earned. I hope to choke on Jack and Coke in a bar during northern winter on a night the band was tight and right as rooftop lights flicker. If I'm lucky enough, I'll understand losing someone close. I'll clench my teeth on New Year's Eve and try to talk to ghosts. I'll stumble through a market on a Sunday in June, smell the salt and asphalt on a Sunday afternoon. I reckon I'd be lucky if I made it half as far to only die on hills that are closest to my heart. If I'm lucky enough, notebooks will be strewn across my room. I'll play catch on green grass where springtime flowers bloom. If I'm lucky enough, I'll tell the truth every chance I get, cause smiles fake to appease another is worth 10 regrets. If I'm lucky enough, I will get through hard things and they will make me gentle to the ways of the world. If I'm lucky enough, I'll have the courage to leave and go wherever my beating heart tells me to go. If I'm lucky enough, I'll get high and invite a guitar player over and he'll play sweet notes until a New York City rooftop sunrises. I'll meet some kids at school that still know how to play instruments. If I'm lucky enough, I will make it exactly to where I'm taking this breath now. I'll lay my head upon the earth and laugh at passing clouds. If I'm lucky enough, I'll remember the shaky things we've seen. Grab your beer through tears and fears, the great American bar scene.

Paige Plaisance from her 2022 album Different Now. She originates from down around the same area where Bobby Gentry came from. But she's in the Louisiana section. She's a little bit on the lower there, lower down closer to the Gulf. And have dear friends that live down right below New Orleans, and that is as deep Cajun as it gets. Her music has a great Cajun feel. Midnight Sun. Proud of her. Speaking of Cajun music, they were here a couple of years ago, and I'll tell you, if you got to hear them, it was one of the greatest shows I've ever seen on our Friday Nightfall event that we have in the summer at Miller Plaza. The Lost Bayou Ramblers doing their rendering of Danse les Pins, and I'm probably saying that wrong. For anybody that speaks French out there, I apologize. In the Pines. It has one of the most beautiful dirge lines.

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the latest album from the Old Crow Medicine Show and Evan Felker. Revolution Now is the name of the song. The name of the album is Union Made. All songs that are pertinent in any time, but most certainly now. Before then, I had a request for some Larry Gatlin and the Gatlin Brothers, and this has always been one of my favorites, so I hope you enjoyed it. This is going out to Ben. Sure Feels Like Love, and this came from their greatest hits, Larry Gatlin and the Gatlin Brothers' greatest hits, released in 1972, way back. Before them, High Tea. This is a band I was really tickled to find this week. Heartbreak Kid is the name of the song. The name of the album is A Small Notion that was released last year. Opening up that set, Minnie the Moocher's Wedding Day from Cab Calloway, and absolutely done right by Rachel Price and the Tennessee Terraplanes. This is from their album released in 2008, Refreshingly Cool, going out to Tim and Sue. Next up, this song has been redone most recently that I know of by Sister Sadie, who they do an amazing job with. It is so powerful. They lose none of the power that was intended from the get-go, I believe, when the song was written and first recorded. This is Odetta from Odetta Sings Folk Songs, released in 1963, 900 Miles.

Jim Lauderdale. Got to meet Jim Lauderdale and hear him sing with the Ramblin' Po' Boys last year at the IBMA, the International Bluegrass Music Association, get-together, which is coming up in October. You go on our website, you can find out more information. We are affiliated with the IBMA and helping bring them to Chattanooga. We're so grateful to have the amazing music that we're getting in here. The artist lineups are just phenomenal. Jim Lauderdale, along with Donna the Buffalo, doing the title track from this duet album between the two of them, released in 2012, Wait Till Spring. Before then, I played them a good bit here. I really enjoy the music. It's bright. It's got a lot of spirit to it. Gal Holiday and the Honky Tonk Review doing Sitting on Top of the World. The Rainbow Girls, Give the People What They Want. That album was released in 2019. They are on tour currently, doing a song called Smoke Rings, sending that out to Sister Marlene. All kinds of love behind it. Opening up that set of songs, that group of songs. One of the greatest legends in folk music, original folk music, as it was first coming out really in the late 50s and early 60s. And her voice was so strong. There was so much power behind it. When you hear Odetta sing just a tiny length of a song, you feel like you've already been to church and you've been fed. Your spirit lights up and it feels stronger within you. At least that's how she does me. She is known as the voice of the civil rights movement. Doing the song 900 Miles, the great Odetta. We're going to close out the first hour of the Retro Opera Collective today on WUTC in downtown Chattanooga with these last three songs. Jenna Nichols doing No Boots, a lovely young lady from Scotland, a Scottish folk singer. Claire Hastings doing a song that's very dear to me, Seven Gypsies. And ending this first hour with Miles Caton from the Sinners movie soundtrack, doing a song that was actually written just for this particular soundtrack, even though it sounds like it came from at least the 20s or 30s, Travelin'. My name is C.T. Martin. Stay tuned for the next hour of the Retro Opera Collective coming up after this.

0: 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We gonna make some money. I don't know where the way to go.
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Hi, and welcome back to Hour 2 of the Retro Opry Collective here on WUTC on the University of Tennessee campus in downtown Chattanooga. I'm C.T. Martin. Glad to have you hop in. Hope you'll stick around. That's Raina Roberts, the title track, Bad Girl Bible, from the album Bad Girl Bible, Volume 1, released in 2023. And I want to send that one out especially to my sister Shawnee. We're both Raina Roberts fans. Love that lively music. Got some fires here. Next up, Amy Ray from her 2018 album, Holler. This is Old Lady Interlude.

0: troubled and uncertain times.
1: Yeah, we sure are.
0: But we can't let the darkness win.
1: It's time to wake up.
0: Yes, because I can see the light of a clear blue morning. Can you? It's been a long, dark night.

That's Light of a Clear Blue Morning, which was originally released in 1977 on an album called New Harvest from our beautiful Dolly. This particular version she released January 16th of this year. She saw the need for this song to be re-released, and she is joined by Reba, Miley, Lainey, and the one and only Queen Latifah to do this powerful rendition. The video for it is amazing, and every penny from the proceeds of this song goes to children's cancer research at Vanderbilt University, at one of the hospitals there, one of the specialized children pediatric cancer hospitals there. Funding was cut earlier, and when Dolly heard that it happened, she wanted to do this song and got together with some really absolutely righteous singing sisters to join in and bring some money to that effort. Prior to them, Miss Margot Price, there is no other. In a short time, she has absolutely laid down a foundation of music so unique that when you hear her voice, there's no mistaking the songwriting, there's no mistaking the honesty and the beauty of her voice. And she's joined here with Memphis Mariachi to do De Colores from her brand new album, Days of Unrest, that just dropped in the first part of July. Before Margot Price and Memphis Mariachi, I played this song a couple of weeks ago, and kind of stuck in my heart, my head. This song is for everybody who ever saw the shadow of a big old bird cross over you and looked up into the sky above you in just complete awe. And for all those spiritual souls that gaze up into the stars at night and wonder at the majesty and vastness of the Creator above, no matter what name you call that Creator. And last but not least, for all you old hippies that sit in or have sat in 70 circles out there and looked at the faces of friends with smiles and joy and laughter in their hearts, this particular song goes out especially for you. That's John Denver, Rocky Mountain High. That's actually the title track from his album Rocky Mountain High, released in 1972. Golly, I was 9 years old when that song came out. Hard to believe it's that long ago. Top of the set, Amy Ray, and you may recognize her name as one half of the Indigo Girls, along with Emily Sailors. They are on tour right now. Old Lady Interlude from her solo album released in 2018, Holler. My name is C.T. Martin, and you're at the Retro Opera Collective here on WUTC, downtown Chattanooga. Next up, from Dell and the Boys' 25th Anniversary Deluxe Edition that just dropped a little while back. They just don't make the blues the way they used to.

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2021 single from Lily Miola, Daydream. I want to send that out especially to two sisters of mine that I met recently at Erlanger Park there in the season ticket holder bar. I hope you're listening. This one's going out to you, Sam, and to you, Alex, my little sisters, Daydream. Prior to her, Linda Ronstadt and Emmylou Harris from the Western Wall, that's Raise the Dead. Prior to them, Miko Marx, her brand new latest release, Death Rolls Like Thunder. There again, one of the most powerful voices in music today. If you're not familiar with Miko Marx, she has many albums out. Go look at her discography. She has a gift of writing, compelling music that shies away from no bit of the truth whatsoever. She doesn't hide in shadows. She speaks her mind clearly. Top of the set, the Del McCurry Band from the 25th Deluxe Anniversary Edition that just got released. Del and the Boys, this is They Just Don't Make the Blues Like They Used To. Coming up next, Miles Caton again from the Center soundtrack, along with the DC 6 Singers Collective and the Pleasant Valley Youth Choir of New Orleans doing This Little Light of Mine.

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1: Figure we can start letting the young ones sing a song. 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
2: Which song are you thinking?
0: It's still a lot of mine.
2: Still a lot of mine.

Brandi Clark and Randy Newman from Brandi Clark's album Your Life as a Record, released in 2020, doing Bigger Boat. What a great song. Before then, Valley Flower, Mountain Don't Care. Top of the set, Miles Caton, the DC6 Singers Collective, along with the Pleasant Valley Youth Choir of New Orleans, doing a song from the Sinners movie soundtrack, This Little Light of Mine. I love the version, the way he did it. These next three songs I want to send out in homage to someone we lost this week, another amazing voice of civil rights in this nation, and truly, probably the greatest heroine of my lifetime, someone I look up to greatly and always did because of her calm approach and her common sense attitude towards life, harmony, and peace. These next three songs go out in homage to Miss Gloria Steinem. Thank you for all the love, sister.

0: for every phenomenal woman in the house.
1: That's Ruthie Foster doing Phenomenal Woman, which, as many of you, of course, know, comes from the Maya Angelou poem of the same name. This is from her album, Live at Antone's. If you ever get down to Austin, Texas, son, if you have to wait 2 hours to get into the door, let me tell you, it's worth it. Go to Antone's. Don't miss out. Before her, Whiplash from Joby Riccio from her album of the same name. Top of the set, a song that just released this summer. Hannah Wycklund doing War on Women. And as I said at the top, those three songs are going out in honor of and homage to the life of Ms. Gloria Steinem and all that she gave. I'll close the show today, the Retro Opera Collective, with these last two songs. Maya Sharp doing the song Kind. That's a single release. And the last song of the day is a very, very special dedication. This is to my girl Jeannie from Germany. I love you, baby. Bonnie Raitt, Can't Find My Way Home.

0: I'll leave you today with this quote from one of the greatest activists we will know in my lifetime, certainly, Miss Gloria Steinem. Feminism is for anyone who wants equality and full humanity for women and men. Thank you so much for tuning in.
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Thank you. Welcome to the Thacker Mountain Radio Hour. As I mentioned, we're coming to you tonight from the Walter Anderson Museum of Art in beautiful downtown Ocean Springs, Mississippi. We have a beautiful night outside. It's about 65 degrees. It's very pleasant evening. Going to get down to 55 with a light wind. We're delighted to be here in Ocean Springs. Our guest tonight, we've got a great lineup for y'all. You know, from New Orleans, Louisiana, we always say they not only write good music, but they've all heard good music down there. Maggie Kerner is here. Fine songwriter Maggie Kerner. Absolutely. Aaron Austin Abbott is here. Aaron Austin Abbott went around the country studying waterfront living is the name of her book. And she said it's not just beach places that you see on TV. She went to rivers, inlets, sounds, and small bays to take pictures and interview people who got away from the rat race and live on the water. I think I'm talking to a group of people who did that very thing right here. Aaron Austin Abbott is here with Waterfront Living. Great, great book. A lot of fun. Makes you want to move, and I'm happy where I am. And to top it off tonight, we're going home with the Veal Brothers, y'all. Some get-in-your-face gospel. We're going to dance and clap. The Veal Brothers from Gloucester, Mississippi, if you will. But we love this band. Let's get them going and get the show going. Please bring them to the stage, y'all. It is the Yellow Bushwhackers.

0: Yalla Bushwhackers, y'all, our house band, one more time, please. Ricky Burkhead, Slade Lewis, my man Sam Bruton over there on the piano helping us out. Thank you so much, Sam. Paul Tate up front, our band leader and arranger, and the beautiful vocal stylings of Mary Frances Massey, the Yalla Bushwhackers. They will be back later in this show. Maggie, you're from New Orleans, and you have an album out called Upstate.
1: Because I'm actually from Shreveport, Louisiana, which is upstate Louisiana. See, I've been in New Orleans for about 16 years, though, so they claim me.
0: It is a great album. I understand you have a new single also coming out called Hurricane.
1: It's
0: up?
1: Called Hurricane, and it's coming out September 25th.
0: Well, we'll look forward to that. Y'all, please welcome Maggie Kerner.
1: Hello. This is called Belly of a Whale.

Maggie Kerner, y'all. Let her hear you. Let her hear you. Great job. That new album is called Upstate, and we will look for that single, Hurricane. Beautiful, beautiful. Thank you, Maggie. And I was just thinking, you know, the last time Maggie was on our show, we happened to be broadcasting from Roanoke, the home of William Faulkner. Now we're down here at the Walter Anderson Museum of Art. She thinks all of Mississippi is eccentric geniuses. Not far wrong, right, folks? We would like to remind you that you are listening to the Thacker Mountain Radio Hour, coming to you tonight from the Walter Anderson Museum of Art in beautiful Ocean Springs, Mississippi. Full house, beautiful evening. We are delighted to be here. We'd also like to thank our affiliates, WUMS, University of Mississippi, WYXR, Community Radio in Memphis, Tennessee, who, by the way, archived this show for 1 month. Every month you can catch one if you happen to miss it at WYXR. Also, the stations of MPB, Mississippi Public Broadcasting, the stations of Alabama Public Radio, WUTC from Chattanooga, Tennessee, WUOT, Knoxville, Tennessee, and the aforementioned KNCE, True Taos Radio in Taos, New Mexico. We would also like to thank, as was mentioned, the R&B Fader Foundation. We've got to thank them again. 25 years they are celebrating now, the R&B Fader Foundation. 25 years, y'all, giving money and helping fund. Absolutely, thank you. Helping fund the study of Southern music at the Center for the Study of Southern Culture, also the Oxford Conference for the Book, the North Mississippi Hill Country Picnic, where it is even hotter there than it is here today, ladies and gentlemen. And I've seen Ron Fader there every year. I don't care if it's 105. He's there. Thank you. And also a little radio show called Thacker Mountain Radio Hour. We thank the R&B Fader Foundation so much. Through 25 years, they've touched many lives with your care and commitment. Thank y'all. Also, we'd like to thank the Walter Anderson Museum.

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1: All right. Thank you. Thank you so much. All right, our next guest is Erin Austin Abbott, and her new book is called Waterfront Living, Inspired Coastal Homes and Small Town Lifestyles. It is from Running Press. We're going to talk in a minute about how many people you interviewed, how many miles you put on your car, but this is coast to coast. She's up in Oregon and in Washington State. She's all the way down in Ocean Springs, Mississippi, has a chapter. Thank you very much. These are people that you may not see necessarily on the Home Shopping Network or HGTV, but they live not only on beautiful beachfront property, as we mentioned, but also rivers, lakes, and bays, which you have plenty of around here. So she really does cover waterfront living. Y'all, please welcome Erin Austin Abbott.
2: Thank you.
1: So much fun. This book is so much fun, and it makes me want to leave home. And I'm perfectly contented where I am. But right off the bat, I think maybe in the opening passages of this book, you have a very interesting notion where you say, and this may come to some of you as well, when you look at water, you think of music.
2: I do. It transforms me in a way that I can't really put a finger on. But, yeah, I look at lakes, and I hear folk music, and you know, for some reason when I'm looking at water, I hear music.
1: Yeah, that I thought that's a great notion. It's almost soothing to think about. But again, you take it a step further. You say rivers or remind you of folk music, oceans, or more like jazz.
2: Yeah, the way the waves move or the way it crashes.
1: It makes perfect sense.
2: You know,
1: lakes are more like indie rock.
2: Correct.
1: That one I wasn't quite sure about. Remember the great Jim Harrison? He always said that rivers were female because they're wild and unpredictable. All right, you also have another notion in here that I really like called Blue Mind. Tell us what Blue Mind
2: is.
1: So
2: I didn't coin the phrase, but it's just the way that water calms you, and just being near water can take you into a semi-meditative state.
1: There was actually a marine biologist who coined the term.
2: And, yes.
1: I guess he did studies on people's heartbeats, your metabolism, and you're closer to water.
2: Right, and the way that it just, you know, brought them down, and blood pressure probably.
1: By the way, we all need to
2: check our blood pressure.
1: We're going to need a percentage from the Ocean Springs Chamber of Commerce for this basically infomercial we're giving to beachfront property, waterfront property. But you go to places like Astoria, Oregon. Tell us about Astoria, Oregon. That was the place where, and this happens in Oxford, where the people who work in town should not have to fight the tourists for a parking place, and you're going to be serving them their latte in a half hour.
2: And, yes, paying for parking.
1: Shouldn't have to pay to park to work.
2: They shouldn't have to pay to park to work. Astoria was also the place where the movie Goonies was filmed, if anyone's seen that.
1: No, wow.
2: And it hasn't changed much. We didn't do any treasure hunts, but...
1: Well, that's why you can't find a place to park. Everybody's Goonie watching.
2: It's a great little town.
1: Patagonia, Arizona. And the lady there is kind of on this same thing. Water is life. If I'm stuck, it unsticks me.
2: One thing I love about some of the places that I went in this book, like Patagonia and also Silver City, New Mexico, for the Taos listeners at home, is it's not just what you think of as a water town. You know, it's places like New Mexico and Arizona. You don't think of these desert communities as being a water town, but they do have water, and it's part of their livelihood, and holding on to it and preserving it is something they're really fighting and working towards keeping.
1: Like I said, it's really a delightful surprise that you focused on communities like that. Somebody that lives on a lake, you know.
2: Yeah.
1: That's indie folk music, baby. I mean, you know, come on. Your grandfather-in-law.
2: Correct. My husband's grandfather.
1: Yeah. He's in the barbershop one.

0: day reading Ducks Unlimited magazine, and he sees an ad for a lake for sale
1: up
0: in Washington State, right?
1: Well, it's in Canada. It's 90 Even miles, different part of near Washington State. Yeah. But
0: he's in Houston, Texas.
1: Houston, and I think it was a day kind of like today. And he was like, I can't take the heat anymore. So yeah. He was, let's go to Canada.
0: I love it. He comes home and says to the wife, hey, I saw this ad down at the barbershop. You ready to move to Canada? She must have thought.
1: So they went up to check it out. And I think they were on the water for about 2 minutes. It's an island in Canada. It's not glamorous. It's very, very rustic, like an old camp. And they were on the water for about 2 minutes, driving in a boat to the island, and they were sold. And they didn't even care what it looked like once they got there.
0: I mean, this is a pretty big lake. This is a lot of property.
1: 31 miles is the lake. The island, they've recently sold it, but it was about 4 acres.
0: Man. And again, like we were saying, in the summertime, yeah, it's great. Everything's beautiful.
1: Great.
0: But then, boy, those... Ooh, those winters.
1: The winters, yeah. I was telling Jim earlier, it's a glacial lake, and in the winter they would cut out ice from the lake and store it in through the summer for ice for their drinks.
0: Wow. And yeah. The ice had a blue tint.
1: A blue tint. Maybe it's a blue mine ice. I don't know.
0: Wow. Those nutty Canadians. I love that. As I was reading along, and this book is lavishly illustrated, as they say, by Aaron's photographs. And the photographs just knocked me out. They jumped out at
1: me.
0: Thank you. I could just tell how much time went into not only taking them, but editing them and picking the one. There's a lighthouse you took a picture of, and I thought, man, Point Betsy.
1: In Frankfort, Michigan.
0: Oh. So how many photos do you think you took for this book?
1: I would say probably in the 30,000 range.
0: Wow.
1: They
0: loved you at Walgreens, right?
1: Obviously, they're not all
0: right?
1: in the book.
0: They loved you down at Walgreens. Here's another 50 rolls. No, they're absolutely stunning. And I could tell you really spent time on it and cared about
1: it.
0: I'm just wondering if the book publishers shared your care for your pictures. They look great in the book.
1: They definitely... love that they have so many options to pick from.
0: Yeah, here's 30,000 pictures. I'll see you in a couple of weeks.
1: I edited it down for them. Yeah.
0: Well, the photos are really, really incredible.
1: Thank you.
0: There's a chapter on these different towns, and they interview a couple who maybe left their job to move to this cool place, and included is Ocean Springs, Mississippi.
1: Yes.
0: Right there, a chapter about this very town. And Julian Rankin and Caroline.
1: Correct.
0: Tell us
1: yeah.
0: about that.
1: So I've known Caroline for a long time when she lived in Oxford, and I knew I wanted to include Ocean Springs and the work that they've created here in this town. They seemed like the perfect subject matter to bring to this book and bring Ocean Springs to people outside of Mississippi.
0: No, please don't do that. Don't do that. I think it's just fine the way it is.
1: Your parking's still free, right?
0: Yeah, right.
1: For now.
0: Yeah. It was nice to see it mentioned. And I did find it was something in every one of your towns you have what's the closest large city next to this place? And for Ocean Springs, the closest large town was Gulfport, Mississippi.
1: I cap it at a certain population in Gulfport.
0: Yeah. And you also mentioned Ocean Springs has a monsoon season in spring and fall. Is that accurate? Would you call it a monsoon season or just a ton of rain? See there. For the paperback, she'll edit it, y'all. We'll get that changed. But I love that you did include. And speaking of Julian and Caroline and all, most of the people in this book, another thing I found interesting, were artists of some sort or people that didn't or had gig economy, massage therapists, photographers, who just got tired of the rat race and made it happen.
1: Yeah, people that, you know, want to hold on to the idea of creating the kind of the career that they see for themselves in the place rather than moving somewhere for that career. They are generating that for themselves in the places they moved by choice.
0: Now, what about Elkhorn, Wisconsin? I love this place. Camp Winnedowega, is that close?
1: That's,
0: and
1: that's
0: Camp Winnedowega, a brilliant architect designed it. It was for a brothel. He built a brothel. And then the Catholic Church bought it.
1: And now it's a camp that you can go stay at. It's a hotel.
0: Did they convert it into a church, the Catholics? Or,
1: no.
0: Or did they continue it in its former job? A nice twist.
1: They, I can't speak on how they used it, but I know that currently.
0: Oh, really? We're getting ready to extend this interview, ladies and gentlemen.
1: I know currently it's like a vintage summer camp, but it's a hotel, and they've retained it. It was used as a boarding house.
0: I'm just hearing a lot of euphemisms here. Boarding house.
1: I'm walking right into it.
0: No. Well, I did think that was funny, though, and it sounded like a great place.
1: It's,
0: and again,
1: it's amazing.
0: Kind of off the beaten track.
1: And it's on a lake.
0: So, oh, yeah. So
1: I thought of...
0: Checks all the boxes.
1: Yeah. Thought about a lot of music.
0: Absolutely. We do want to hear you read a little bit of this, if you don't mind. The prose is as wonderful as the photos, and the photos are colossal. So
1: thank you. I really appreciate
0: that. Would you mind giving us a little taste?
1: I would love to.
0: Again, y'all, it's called Waterfront Living, Aaron Austin Abbott.
1: Thank you. When I look at water, I hear music in my mind. It's transportive, like a back road drive. Different bodies of water brings to my mind different songs and different genres of music. Rivers lead me to folk music or indie electronic. I think of songs written by Iron and Wine, Cat Stevens, Sam Abaddon, Tycho, or MJ Linderman. Standing before an ocean, I hear old jazz such as Billie Holiday or Sun Ra. Or conscious hip-hop, like A Tribe Called Quest, Diggable Planets, or Kendrick Lamar. When I'm around a lake, I lean into my indie rock side, and I think about Frankie Cosmos, Yola Tango, 22 Halo, Color Revolt, Built to Spill, and Old Modest Mouse. Classical music also comes to mind, Bach or The Rachels. I can't turn it off. It's as if the music is embedded in my mind. I drive along a quiet road, winding with the natural shape of the water, moving me along a wave without uniformity, as if I'm moving to the beat, each turn unpredictable, each song unplanned. Water has that effect on me and on you. You might not realize it, though. It's called the blue mind, meaning water is affecting you and your mood, health, and creativity without your knowledge. Water calms you, pushes down your anxiety, and helps you with focus and overall connectedness. Marine biologist Dr. Wallace J. Nichols developed the idea of the blue mind, which states that being in or near water allows our minds to enter a semi-meditative state, which can affect us in healthy and positive ways. If you feel writer's block or some other form of creative standstill, find a nearby body of water or take a bath. Sitting at the edge of the water or immersing yourself in the water, even for just 20 minutes, is said to unblock our minds and open us to a new creative path. And now we will jump to your beautiful town of Ocean Springs, Mississippi. Yes, love it here. Let's see. So as we talked about, I interviewed Julian Rankin and Carolyn Kroom for this chapter, and I'm going to start with a little bit about their house that they created here in Ocean Springs. We are making a physical presence on the coast that we're rooted to, but we're also able to use local artists and architects, and it felt like a way to honor their work, said Caroline. In their collaboration with Tall Architects, Caroline and Julian wanted to intentionally reference a local style. Mississippi-born Carol Ishii was a self-taught architect constructing mid-century modern homes along the Gulf Coast in the 1940s through the 1970s. At the time, his homes were like nothing anyone in the town had seen. Similar in aesthetic, Caroline and Julian's home was built upward in response to how homes on the coast are prone to storms and flooding. With a contemporary element, it still has an ode to the southern farmhouse, much like an Ishii home. The Ishii homes are beloved now, but if you think about when he was building them, they were avant-garde. They were built into wetlands and low-lying areas, and many, many with porches, big open windows, and water around them. When building this house, we had to go in front of the Historic Preservation Commission. But this idea that the history of a place is not stuck in time, that the things that you're making now becomes part of the history there, it's an interesting concept to talk about, shared Julian. So much new construction isn't approached with the questions of how a structure will fit within a place's landscape 10, 20, or even 50 years from now when it's built. What's the easiest to establish is the forethought of the builders and the homeowners alike. Equally important is how we educate city planners on how the permits they approve shape the future design of a town. We begin to see the connection between forward-thinking design and how it plays a part in how a town experiences and embraces growth.
0: One more time for y'all, please. Aaron Austin Abbott. So much fun. A great book. Waterfront Living, Inspired Coastal Homes and Small Town Lifestyles. Again, from Running Press. And Aaron is going to join us after the show and the good folks from the Book Porter and sign your copy of Waterfront Living or the one you're going to give to your friends that couldn't be here tonight. It is just a great, great book, especially for a community like this. She really put the work in going to interview people. We didn't even talk about your mileage. I hope you got a per diem or something because you drove a lot, and it all shows. All righty, y'all. The Veal Brothers. Yeah. They're waterfront living. They're on dry land. It doesn't matter. The Veal Brothers, they deliver wherever you want to be. They have been established since 1975, y'all. And we've done this show not quite that long, but we have noticed over the years the very best singing, the best harmony is always family members. It's always the brother and sister acts, and it makes sense. They've been singing together all their lives. Their latest album is called Live at Home, and man, it is an upbeat, beautiful, joyous song. Big band, big horns, big organ, drums, the whole bit. The previous album was called Feel the Spirit, and I think that's what we're getting ready to do right here, right now, y'all. Y'all ready for this? You ready to feel the spirit? Bring them to the stage. Please welcome the Veal Brothers.

All right. Y'all, we so happy again to be here. Been singing 51 years. Started singing when I was a little boy. I know y'all thought I was only 38 years old. And we just blessed to have our father in the back, which is 95 years young. And as we begin to sing our final song, 51 years of singing, quartet, gospel, traveling all over the world, it got hard sometimes. And we had to keep pressing. And we wrote a song and recorded a song entitled Keep On Pressing. And I believe there's some people in here that had to keep pressing. But you know, as I know we the last artists tonight, so I want a few people in here to just show me when it get hard for you, how do you really press? Y'all make a big press for me. Let me see y'all do it. I know I saw 25 people do it. It's more than 25 people in here. So let me see about 65 people make a big press. Now, on this song, I heard our host up here say we gonna rock y'all out of here. So we just need y'all to rock out of here with us, cause we gonna make Ocean Spring rock tonight. So what we want y'all to do, if you really gonna help us press, we need y'all to stand up with us and just let's go on and press together. But we got to do it. We got to do it together. So y'all come on and stand up with us and let's press out of here. And when the music start, y'all look at somebody that got the real rhythm. And when the music start, we're going to just press all together. How about that? Let's go. Let's try.

The Veal Brothers. One more time for the Veal Brothers. That is waterfront living, ladies and gentlemen. I gotta tell you, if the Presbyterians played music like that, I go to church more often. No. That's just the way that is. Hey, one more time for all our guests, y'all, and we want to thank this great audience for coming out tonight. Maggie Kerner, ladies and gentlemen, Maggie Kerner, Upstate. Great album. I believe she has some merch available. Oh, she's got Upstate right there. Yeah, yeah, yeah. Erin Austin Abbott, y'all, Waterfront Living. She put a bunch of work into a great book. Erin Austin Abbott, thank you for being here. She'll join us at the book porter table after the show. Y'all, please grab a book. And one more time for the incredible Veal Brothers. How about it? Man, I believe we will have them back. All right, if you're up in Oxford this fall, please swing by on Thursday evenings at 6 p.m. at the Powerhouse Arts Center. We will be recording new episodes of the show all the way to Thanksgiving, so we'd love to have you. In the meantime, you can tune in on all the stations I mentioned. We will be celebrating, y'all, 30 years on the air next year. Couldn't do it without y'all. We love y'all. We're going to get this band to give us one more cool tune, and we will see you on the radio.

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Whoa.

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I always love playing stuff from that Kentucky guy right there. Mr. Tyler Childers with the song Getting to the Bottom. My name is Sam, and this is Screen Door Songs. Happy Sunday afternoon. Hope it's going well. If you like that kind of Americana music, if you like that kind of red dirt, kind of alt-country kind of sound like Tyler Childers has, and well, he has a few other sounds as well, but that's one of them. But if you like that, you're going to like this new guy I'm going to introduce to you here in just a second. His name is Cody Bolden. He's from Atlanta. And he has got a really good sound, and I really, really like what he's doing. He's going to be playing a show here in Chattanooga on September 11th over at Cherry Street Tavern. Looking to be a good time. His folks actually sent me some new music. He's going to put out an album here shortly. But his folks sent me some new music to play on the show, and we're going to get to it right now. This is Cody Bolden. This is called Lightning in a Bottle.

From his 2013 breakout studio album, Southeastern, that is Jason Isbell with the song Songs That She Sang in the Shower. A little tongue twister for you. Just before that, one of the newest, hottest things in the world of folk music, Americana music right now, Mr. Jesse Wells, singing Will the Computer Love the Sunset from his 2025 album, Pilgrim. Great song from Jesse Wells. Logan Ledger, just before him, with Let the Mermaids Flirt with Me. You can find that one on his 2020 self-titled release. And it was a brand new one from Cody Bolden, opening up the set. Reminder, he will be in Chattanooga on September 11th over at Cherry Street Tavern. My name is Sam, and this is...

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Larry Sparks with one of the greatest bluegrass tunes from the 80s, at least I think it is. Natural Thing to Do from his 1988 record, Silver Reflections. Reminder, Larry Sparks is going to be performing as part of the IBMA Bluegrass Live Festival, which is, you know, part of IBMA Week here in Chattanooga, Tennessee. He will be performing on Saturday, October 24th from 4 to 5 down at the Convention Center. It's going to be a great show. Lots and lots of other performers performing as part of Bluegrass Live as well. And as part of the Bluegrass Ramble, it's just going to be a whole week of bluegrass, and we're looking forward to it. Of course, you know, WTC will be informing you of more bluegrass news as we get closer and closer to IBMA. It's coming up, y'all. It'll be here before we know it. I can't wait. I loved it last year. I can't wait to do it again. Of course, you know, WTC is your official bluegrass radio station in Chattanooga, Tennessee, and we are so, so proud to be it. The Seldom Seen, just before that, with the song Board of the Wind from their 1983 record, At the Scene. Ron Curry and Gary Davis before them with a tune, an instrumental tune called Fireball Mail from 1981. And Bela Fleck opening it up with a track off of his 1988 solo record, Drive. Name of the tune, the instrumental tune, Sea Rock City. If you're a native Chattanoogan or you've lived here for any amount of time, you know what he's referring to. Maybe you've seen Rock City, and if you have, good for you. I haven't seen it in a long time, but it's always a good time. Bela Fleck from his 1988 record, Drive. I'm Sam, and this is Screen Door Songs, and I'll stop rambling and play some more music now. Here's the Rankin Family.

Wrapped up that set of Celtic tunes. That is Black Bank Folk with Old Songs. Just before that, it was Tim O'Brien with Ireland's Green Shores. And the Rankin Family did Orangedale Whistle to open up the set. My name is Sam, and thank you so much for listening to Screen Door Songs. I'll leave you with a quick tribute to the very first Farm Aid. These three artists all performed at it, and some of them are still with it. I'll see you next week at 3. This is WTC.

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1: 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Coming up,
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10: Live from NPR News in Washington, I'm Linda Kenyon. A cargo plane has crashed after apparently overshooting a runway at Miami International Airport. Local video footage shows thick black smoke billowing from the fuselage of an Amazon airplane. It's not clear how many people were on board or whether there are any fatalities. President Trump's envoys have stepped up efforts to end Russia's war against Ukraine. NPR's Joanna Kakissis reports from Kyiv.
11: Trump's son-in-law Jared Kushner and longtime friend Steve Witkoff have visited Moscow several times, including on Saturday. They arrived in Kyiv on Sunday on a train called the Peace Express. Speaking to reporters outside the ornate presidential palace in Kyiv, Kushner said Trump wants peace as soon as possible. He responded to a reporter asking him if this could happen by winter.
12: And I think if we can achieve that, it'd be an incredible thing. It doesn't mean that we will achieve it, but it's an effort that's very important to try.
11: The Ukrainians, including President Volodymyr Zelensky, looked skeptical. Zelensky told reporters after the press conference that he expected the war to continue and that he had discussed a winter aid package with the U.S. and Europe. Joanna Kakissis, NPR News, Kyiv.
10: Republicans are gathering in Dallas this week for the first-of-its-kind midterm GOP convention. NPR's Mara Liasson says President Trump will be there, but some Republicans will not.
13: It's not really a convention as we know them. It's a Trump rally. And on Truth Social a few months ago, Donald Trump called it that. He said it would be a rally like none other. But despite that hype, not all Republican candidates are going to be there or want to be there, especially ones who are locked in very tight races. They'd rather spend their time back home campaigning. And given how unpopular the president is, how unpopular his war in Iran is and tariffs and his strong support of data centers, which are very unpopular with Democrats and Republicans, for a lot of Republican candidates, it's not helpful for them to be seen with Trump.
10: Labor Day weekend travelers are paying the highest gas prices ever for this time of year. AAA says the average price for a gallon of regular gas is $4.15. Diesel is even more expensive. NPR's Stephen Bissaha.
14: Diesel has gone up more than $2 per gallon since the start of the war with Iran. Diesel is used to fuel tractors, commercial trucks, and food trucks.
15: Diesel gives me the power to pull that 26-foot food truck. It's heavy. It's a heavy trailer.
14: Chef Joe Shiroda owns the Hey Baby food truck in central Alabama. It now costs him about $300 for two refuels a week.
16: Are you making up for that by having to raise prices on the food truck?
15: A lot of people are raising prices. You can only get so much for jambalaya.
14: Food at the grocery store and other items on store shelves could also increase in price as transportation costs rise with the cost of diesel. Stephen Bissaha, NPR News, Leeds, Alabama.
10: You're listening to NPR. Ash from the erupting Krakatoa volcano in Indonesia has shut down six airports, canceling international and domestic flights until at least Monday at noon. Nina Rao reports emergency officials are coordinating the response. even as the eruption of the volcano continues.
2: The volcano has been firing thick ash into the atmosphere since late Friday. While no casualties have been reported, the ash is blanketing the capital, Jakarta, and neighboring provinces. Head of Indonesia's Disaster Management Agency, Suharyanto, says they are deploying aircraft to clear the air. Authorities are carrying out weather modification operations, he says. If there is no cloud growth, they'll use a water misting method to break down dangerous ash particles. Officials have also begun distributing masks and are urging residents in affected areas to stay indoors. For NPR News, I'm Naina Rao in Jakarta.
10: The Television Academy is presenting the majority of its primetime Emmys this weekend at the Peacock Theater in Los Angeles. The ceremonies, previously known as the Creative Arts Emmys, are now part of the 78th Emmy Awards. HBO Max's shows The Pitt and Hacks are top nominees, with potential wins in the drama and comedy categories. Some behind-the-scenes awards will also be named, with winners expected to include Michael J. Fox and the late Rob Reiner. The main ceremony will be on September 14th and will air on NBC. I'm Linda Kenyon, NPR News in Washington.
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18: It's the TED Radio Hour from NPR. I'm Manoush Zomorodi. And today's show starts with conflict in a relationship.
19: So when I moved to Vancouver, I lived with my boyfriend, Chris, and he was a passionate advocate for climate change, which I really respected. But honestly, it made him pretty hard to live with.
18: This is social psychologist Elizabeth Dunn.
19: For one thing, when I left a room, if I didn't turn off all the lights, he would shoot me this withering look, like, why do you hate the earth? You know, and harsh. There was a lot of sort of shaming. And so I kind of associated that feeling of not being good enough, of not living up to this high standard, with the climate change movement. And honestly, I think that kept me outside of it for a long time.
18: Liz felt like a lot of us do, that it's impossible to live an environmentally friendly life, and that climate warriors like her ex just make us feel bad about our habits and not want to think about the warming planet at all. But Liz started to see things very differently when she talked to a colleague at work, climate expert Zhang Zhao, who goes by Jay-Z for short.
19: I learned that, you know, Chris's shaming looks were actually misplaced. She calculated for me that I could leave the lights on in my two-bedroom condo for the rest of my life, and the carbon emissions cost would be equivalent to eating 13 hamburgers.
18: Oh my gosh, are you kidding me?
19: Now, here's the thing. Where you get your energy is a very important question. But if you live in a place with clean energy, then the choice to kind of leave your lights on just doesn't matter that much. And again, some people have gotten mad at me because they're like, it's so important to turn the lights off. Like, it's going to bother me to leave the lights on. And I am not saying you've got to leave the lights on from now on. Like, by all means, if it gives you a sense of satisfaction to turn the lights off, turn those lights off. That's great. But don't shame other people for not turning the lights off. And show yourself some compassion. If you just ran out of the house and realized the lights are still on, that's okay. It's not going to matter that much. And in fact, so many of the things that we've been told are really important just turn out to be pretty trivial when you really do the math. That said, other things really do matter. And so one of the things that I wanted to figure out once I learned this, I wanted to figure out, okay, so what really matters and what doesn't? And can we just let those things go that don't matter and focus on those higher impact actions and find the ones that actually make us feel good?
18: The idea that climate change has gotten too depressing to talk about, much less act on, really bothered Liz. because she is a very well-known happiness researcher who has spent more than 2 decades at the University of British Columbia studying which habits bring us more contentment and joy.
19: Happiness is kind of nature's reinforcer. So if we can change our behavior in a way that actually makes us feel better, we are going to be much more likely to stick with it.
18: So today on the show, how caring for the environment can make us happier, from the foods we choose to eat, to the way we travel, to how we spend our money, specific habits that have been shown to be both good for the planet and good for our own contentment. It's the premise behind the book, Leave the Lights On, How Joyful Decisions Can Save Our Species by Liz Dunn and her colleague, Jay-Z. They believe that this new, more positive approach to climate change can stop making individuals feel like there's nothing they can possibly do to stop global warming and make them feel more empowered to take actions that actually matter. Before we get into sort of what you discovered, can we talk about how sentiment towards talking about climate change has changed? I feel like there was this moment, maybe, I don't know, a few years back, where climate was everywhere. Everyone was talking about it. And now, honestly, journalists are told, do not put the word climate in your headline because people won't click it. And you even say in your acknowledgments that a book editor said to you, yeah, books about climate don't sell. What is going on with the public image of climate? Is it just too depressing?
19: I think that it did get too depressing for people. People felt like they're aware of it. So I think, you know, I would call the 2010s maybe the doom and gloom era of climate change communication. And the thing is that it got people's attention. So I think the focus on kind of scaring people and talking about how, you know, awful everything was made people sit up and listen for a period of time. But the problem is doom and gloom messaging doesn't necessarily motivate action.
18: Hmm.
19: Negative emotions get exhausting over time. So there was a really incredible global mega study looking at 60,000 participants from 63 different countries and testing 11 interventions that were all designed to promote action on climate change. Now, one of these messages was kind of a traditional doom and gloom message about how terrible climate change is and how bad everything's going to be. And at first glance, it looks like that message worked really well. It was one of the messages that people were most likely to share on social media. However, this doom and gloom message actually undermined people's willingness to take a more effortful form of action. So it's not surprising to me that people started to tune out. They felt like, I know what you're going to say. I don't really want to hear this again. And I think that has left us in a moment where people really don't want to talk about climate change and almost just want to pretend that it's not happening, or perhaps that it's not our responsibility as individuals to care. If everything's going to be terrible anyway, why bother taking action, right?
18: Let's dive into the book then. It all starts with a bike ride for you. Set the scene, if you would, and take us there and what you discovered.
19: So I was biking to work. It was a sunny autumn day. I was enjoying my bike ride, but I was also thinking about climate change, as you do. And I was thinking how it's kind of a bummer that my life's work on happiness had no bearing whatsoever on what I believe is the most important existential challenge of our time. Then I started thinking about biking. So I bike to work because I arrive in a much better mood than if I drive my car. But of course, biking is also one of the most sustainable forms of transportation. And then it kind of dawned on me that, in fact, so many of the things that we need to do as individuals and as societies in order to tackle climate change are also good for our happiness. So when I got to work, I made a beeline for my colleague, Jay-Z. She's one of the world's leading experts on the behavioral side of climate change. She's also known among our friends as the human carbon calculator because she knows the carbon emissions of basically everything we do. So I kind of spilled out this idea to her. I probably had a little bit of a crazy look in my eye because I was so excited about this idea. But she told me later that she had kind of a light bulb moment where she realized that happiness might be the missing weapon in the fight against climate change. And from that day forward, we really started working together to try to find what we call sweet spots. So behavioral changes that people can make that not only help tackle climate change, but also make them happier.
20: So why behavioral changes? Why not, I don't know, nudge for policy change?
19: So there's this notion that governments and businesses need to deal with this problem and individuals have no role to play. And I think governments and businesses have an enormous responsibility to tackle this problem, but all of us have a role to play too. And in fact, the International Panel on Climate Change says individual behavior change can reduce global emissions by 40 to 70%. So in other words, about half of the difference that could be made in carbon reduction can come from individual action. Mm. So I also think that it disempowers people when we make them feel like they have no role to play. Like it's just up to governments and businesses. And then, you know, if it happens to be the case that the government of your country is not prioritizing climate change, then there's just nothing for you to do except maybe sit back and wait a few years till you can vote in a federal election again. Mm. And I think that's the wrong message to give people. It's factually wrong and it's disempowering.
20: Okay, I want to push back a little bit. We know that it was BP, British Petroleum, that sort of pushed this concept of every person having a carbon footprint and that each individual can calculate it for themselves. There are some people who say that this was an attempt by the energy sector to shift the responsibility to individuals off of them. I mean, we see that time and time again. So what is the thinking right now of where actually doing something as little old me makes a difference? Like, I just think of, you know, I went to the coffee shop this morning and it said, there was a sign that said, if you'd like a straw, please ask for one. And I feel like we don't even talk about like straws are terrible. Now it's just a choice. But like, it does that make a difference? Where is that line of like, you know, feeling like being a good citizen versus actually contributing to lessening or protecting our planet?
19: So I think many of the things that we as individuals have been told we should do in order to be good environmentalists or to talk climate change are indeed trivial. So, for example, the straw that you choose is not going to have a massive impact. But there are other things we can do that genuinely do matter. And I think that part of the problem here is that indeed, you know, BP, the oil and gas company, was behind the original carbon footprint notion. And it was a calculated attempt to shift the blame from, you know, big businesses onto individuals. And so that's left the idea of sort of individual action with this kind of taint. But it's still the case that individual actions can matter. So as one example, you know, we need governments to build safe infrastructure for active transportation. So we need governments to build bike lanes, but we also need individuals to get on their bikes and use those bike lanes.
20: Mm-hmm.
19: So it's really a yes and kind of situation where we need governments to take action, but then we need individuals to respond. And it's really a kind of reinforcing cycle. And so the notion that we can take individuals out of the equation just makes no sense to me, because our choices go beyond our own individual action and can influence others.
20: When we come back, more with author and social psychologist Elizabeth Dunn. We'll get into the nitty-gritty, why eating more maple syrup is good for the planet, and why you should go ahead and treat yourself to that nonstop flight. I'm Manoush Zomorodi, and you're listening to the TED Radio Hour from NPR. Stay with us.
21: Did you know that the Howard School here in Chattanooga is older than our entire public education system? This is your Local History Minute from WUTC. In 1865, the Civil War ended, and General Oliver Howard was appointed head of the Freedmen's Bureau, a government agency responsible for helping formerly enslaved people integrate into a free society. He dispatched the Reverend E.O. Tate to Chattanooga to enact a highly contentious new idea, free public education. Tate led a staff of 6 teachers at the Howard School who earned a combined monthly salary of $5.50. And if that name, Howard School, sounds familiar, there's a good reason. Howard University, the world-famous historically black university in Washington, D.C., opened the same year as our Howard School here in Chattanooga. This was your Local History Minute from WUTC.
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3: It's the TED Radio Hour from NPR. I'm Manoush Zomorodi. On the show today, we're talking to Elizabeth Dunn. She is a social psychologist and co-author of the new book, Leave the Lights On, How Joyful Decisions Can Save Our Species. Liz and her collaborator Zhang Zhao, who goes by Jay-Z, say that by focusing on high-impact climate actions that also bring us joy, we will stick with those habits, we will avoid burnout, and help the planet in the long run. Let's dig into that. Should we start off with food and my favorite, most delicious tip of yours, which is that maple syrup is actually good for the planet in addition to being extremely tasty?
22: So maple syrup is like the magical elixir of climate change in the sense that the more maple syrup trees we have in production, the more carbon they're sucking out of the air. And, you know, as a Canadian, I am legally obligated to encourage people to seek out Quebec maple syrup, which in particular has this really great profile of actually reducing carbon. And here's the cool thing. If you have just a teaspoon of maple syrup a day, you can put a whole other maple tree into production.
3: Let's contrast that to chocolate, which unfortunately not great for the planet. You did a study actually about how one can responsibly enjoy chocolate. Can you tell us about that?
22: So as a happiness researcher, I buy a lot of chocolate. It's a great way to study pleasure. And in one experiment, we brought students into the lab and asked them to eat a little bit of chocolate. We observed them and we had them fill out surveys about their enjoyment of the chocolate. Then we politely asked one group of students to please refrain from eating any chocolate for one whole week. Meanwhile, we sent other students home with a big bag of chocolate and asked them to eat as much as they comfortably could over the ensuing week. And finally, we had a control group that just didn't get any special chocolate-related instructions. Then we brought everybody back into the lab a week later and once again asked them to eat a little bit of chocolate. Now, the first thing that popped out of the data is that people enjoyed eating chocolate in our lab less the second week than they did the first week. And this is like the sad reality of the human experience encapsulated in a single study. When we repeat a

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1: Like chocolate, having these high-carbon foods we enjoy a little less often can actually enhance our capacity to savor them. So I've put this into practice with steak. I will admit, as somebody who wrote a book on climate change, I really enjoy steak. Now, the traditional advice would be I need to give up steak. But instead, what I do is I went from having it pretty often, pretty regularly, kind of as a habitual dinner, to having it as a treat. And when I have it, I really enjoy it in a way that I did not when I was having it more regularly.
2: I am curious, when you mentioned something like steak, I think oddly of politics, because I feel like from what I've observed is that people, you know, red meat Republicans is something that is a phrase, right? So how do you begin to bridge that divide when a habit becomes associated with a policy?
1: Yeah, so I would say climate change has become a very polarizing issue, at least in the United States. In contrast, the desire for happiness is universal. So people actually Google how to be happy even more often than how to get rich. So that's one of the reasons that we really want to center happiness in this conversation about climate change, because it draws more people in. So I don't think that promoting self-denial is a winning strategy. And when we make environmental policy be tied to this sense that you have to give up things that you enjoy, or that somehow you need to display your political identity by making this very specific set of choices, I think it's a losing strategy.
2: I guess I would contrast that, which is, you know, the alternative meat industry that was sort of like taking off 3-4 years ago. It has kind of not taken off anymore. It is tanking, in fact. Do you think that's related, that it was seen as some sort of, I don't know, the people were denying themselves, or it was seen as like, oh, those lefty hippies who eat their fake meat? Like, what do you account that for?
1: I mean, I just think fake meat is not that delicious. Maybe that's me. Not only that, Beyond Meat burgers actually aren't that great in terms of carbon emissions. So you would be better off eating a BLT than a Beyond Meat burger in terms of carbon emissions. Huh. So we actually entitled our chapter on food In Defense of Bacon, because bacon is actually not like a super high carbon emissions food. It's very delicious and you can use just a little bit of it. So like one strip of bacon, like sprinkled over some Brussels sprouts, makes those Brussels sprouts so much better. And so again, I don't think we should be pitting the desire for pleasure against the desire to fight climate change, because really these are compatible approaches to life.
2: Can we just touch back on the point we mentioned earlier about individual action and whether it makes a difference? Because I can imagine someone's like, seriously, lady, you want me to eat a bacon sandwich and tell me that that's saving the planet? But how do these behavioral changes add up in terms of reducing global emissions? Do we know?
1: So individual choices, while each one, you know, doesn't necessarily make a massive difference. So your lunch choice today is not going to determine the future of humanity. It is the case that all of these little choices that we're all making all the time kind of add up. And not only that, but the choices that we make can actually influence the choices other people make in ways we would probably never imagine. So thinking about this in the area of food, one of my favorite little studies on this was actually done by my colleagues at the University of British Columbia. So we have this little cafe on our campus where each day there's a vegetarian entree and a meat entree available for lunch. And what my colleagues did was just to surreptitiously observe people placing their lunch orders. So people are just standing in line at this cafeteria placing their lunch order. What they discovered was that 72% of the time, people ordered the exact same dish as the random stranger standing in front of them.
2: I'll have what he's having.
1: Exactly. Right? And so what this means is that your own little action of like choosing that vegetarian entree is actually influencing the person behind you.
2: Huh.
1: And what I think is cool about this study is like, if you're somebody who you're trying to

0: to make pro-climate choices, you're trying to choose more vegetarian food, you don't need to lecture your friends about this or talk to them about how the world's going to end. Just when the waiter comes over and says, you know, are you ready to order? You just say yes and like place your vegetarian order first. Other people are then going to be more likely to copy you.
1: Can we shift to other habits? We've talked a lot about food. Let's talk about shopping in general. One of the things that I know people say often, at least in my neighborhood, is like, oh, I ordered it from Amazon. And then they sort of look at you stricken. Like, I know that's really bad, but I did it anyway. I'm a terrible person. Is that true? Is ordering online terrible for the environment? Let's leave aside monopoly, big tech companies, and whatever people think about Jeff Bezos, but actually for the environment.
0: So the idea that ordering online is inherently bad for the environment is a myth. In fact, online shopping can actually cut emissions in half compared to driving around to all the stores that you need to go to. The exception there is that online shopping could be a problem if it spurs us to buy things that we don't need. Mm. And we want to minimize returns. So it's not so great if you're ordering like 7 pairs of jeans online, trying them on, and then returning 6 of them. So that's going to be a problem because most of those jeans are actually not going to get resold. But as long as you are ordering things online and keeping them and using them, then that's actually a pretty efficient strategy. And the reason for this is that online delivery services typically use highly efficient vehicles and highly efficient routes. So they're actually doing a better job of getting these goods around than we would probably do ourselves. And this is especially true, again, if you have to drive around to different stores. If you happen to be so lucky as to live in a highly walkable neighborhood where you can just walk to everything, get everything that you need that way, I mean, of course, that's going to be an awesome strategy. But for so many Americans who need to get in their cars to buy the things that they need, it would actually be better to let those things come to you.
1: While we are on the subject of how we spend our money, one of your best known findings is on the happiness that comes from spending money, not on buying things for ourselves, but actually spending money on other people and giving it away. Can you remind us about that finding? Because, we could all always use that reminder.
0: Yeah. So my research suggests that people actually get more happiness from using money to benefit others than to benefit themselves. And in one of our earliest studies on this topic, we actually went out on our beautiful campus at the University of British Columbia armed with cash. And we literally walked up to people and handed them either a $5 or a $20 bill, which we asked them to spend by the end of the day. But there was this one catch. So we told half the people they had to use this money to benefit somebody else. We told half the people they had to use this money to benefit themselves. And what we discovered was that people who'd been assigned basically by the flip of a coin to use this money to benefit others ended up feeling happier that day compared to people who had been assigned to use that money on themselves. Hmm. And so when it comes to climate, you know, there's opportunities to make a difference in terms of fighting climate change by donating money to organizations that are doing really wonderful work there. And I think that can be a great way to use some of our money. So instead of obsessing over what exactly we should buy and whether what we're buying is environmentally friendly enough, instead, using some of that bandwidth to just pick a really great climate organization and make a donation, I would love to see people think about their money in that way.
1: So I have saved the final category for last because really what you've said so far works for me. I mostly eat vegetarian. I try to give charitably. I love maple syrup. But it's the travel. I love to travel. It is the way I like to spend my money. I'm not big on shopping. And I just feel so guilty about it. And it's a huge bummer because I know a lot of people, like, this is their pleasure to see the world. And the question that my husband and I are always wrestling with is, like, should we just stay home? Give us the lowdown on flying and what we should and should not do.
0: So as a happiness researcher, I have done work on how buying experiences provides more joy than buying material things. And this is definitely something that I embrace in my own life. I also love travel. I love vacation. And we wanted to write a chapter of our book on vacation, but we honestly kept putting it off because we were like, I don't know, this is like, we're not going to be able to find any sweet spots here. Mm-hmm. This is just going to be bad news. But I was so joyfully surprised to discover that I was wrong and that actually there are great ways that we can reduce our carbon emissions while still enjoying the pleasure of travel. For one thing, let's just start by acknowledging that flying does have a really outsized impact in terms of carbon emissions. And this is particularly the case for long haul flights. So for example, somebody who eats vegan all year long, but then flies from New York to Thailand for the holidays will end up with the same carbon emissions as somebody who was eating meat all year but stayed home for the holidays.
1: No way.
0: So it really does matter, these long-haul flights. But again, that's a New York to Thailand flight. So how far you go really matters. And often we can get somewhere pretty awesome in a two-hour flight, and then the carbon emissions aren't going to be all that high. We can also think about making those long-haul vacations something that we do, but something that's really a treat, something I try to think of it like the Olympics. You know, I want to take my son to Europe. He really wants to see Spain, play soccer. I'm like, okay, we will do this, but it's going to be, you know, a very special thing as opposed to just a standard summer vacation. Now, if you are going to fly, taking a nonstop flight really makes a difference. So nonstop flights are going to come with a much lower carbon price tag than even a one-stop. And this is because fighting gravity to get into the sky burns a lot of fuel. And so we can both save ourselves time and cut carbon by taking direct flights. Mm-hmm. You can think about taking carry-on baggage only. It turns out that just taking a typical checked bag on a flight is equivalent to taking an extra six-year-old child on board with you. And I never really thought about that. I just thought of the luggage as like a little accessory to me. But of course, it counts. It matters. So that's one strategy that I really like. We can also think about, without necessarily eliminating some of those bigger trips, building in some vacations closer to home. There's a really cool study that was conducted in the Netherlands, surveying tourists at different kinds of attractions, doing different kinds of activities. And the goal of the research was to figure out like what type of tourist activity really makes people the happiest. And the short answer was it didn't matter whether people were visiting museums or shopping or eating or exploring, like they were just having a great time because being a tourist is fun. The one exception was that when people had spent most of that day traveling, they weren't in such a good mood. So it's the travel part of tourism that actually drags down our pleasure. So if we can take that shorter flight or that 20-minute car trip to get to our destination, then we may actually be maximizing the pleasure of tourism.
1: It can be frustrating to think like, okay, I can do all this and be happy, but there are so many extremely wealthy people who are taking their private jets to their multiple homes that are offsetting any little thing that I do to help the planet. What do you do with feelings like that?
0: Yeah, I mean, I think it's easy to say, oh, well, other people are, you know, having this outsized impact. So what I do doesn't matter and I should just go ahead and enjoy myself. But I think that ultimately that is disempowering. It takes any agency away from us as like regular people going about our lives. I mean, the good news is there aren't that many billionaires. So there's a lot more of the rest of us. So potentially we have the power to, you know, make choices that actually, again, do add up and make a difference, and that other people who are like us are seeing. So it's true that we do sometimes look to, you know, much wealthier people as setting the standard for our own behavior, but we also look to people who are similar to ourselves. And so again, our choices extend beyond just what we're doing to affect other people who are like us. And we're probably more similar to most folks than they are to billionaires.
1: And actually, that's reminding me of another study that you cite and an example that you use in your book about contagious behavior. Like, for example, that people in neighborhoods where they start putting solar panels on their roof the neighbors were more likely to do so as well, regardless of their level of income.
0: That's right. So it looks like solar panels are contagious. And so if you do have a little bit more, you know, disposable income and you use some of it to install a heat pump or install solar panels and maybe put them in a highly visible place, that will actually influence those around you. Conversely, if you buy a new car, other neighbors are more likely to buy a new car. There's actually like randomized controlled trial evidence supporting this idea. So our own choices are influencing those around us in ways that it's hard to even understand.
1: When we come back, Liz's collaborator, Jay-Z, shares some more happy climate hacks, like how to organize your refrigerator. I'm Manoush Zomorodi, and you're listening to the TED Radio Hour from NPR. Stay with us.
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1: It's the TED Radio Hour from NPR. I'm Manoush Zomorodi. On the show today, a conversation about living a more climate-friendly life and still actually feeling happy. But so far, Elizabeth Dunn walked us through a few of her favorite climate hacks. But her co-author, Zhang Zhao, has even more, which she shared on the TED stage in 2023.
5: Let's start with my pet bunny. A few years ago, my partner and I adopted Greenwich. She's adorable. She's also a vegan. We have so many plants, vegetables and fruits in our house, thanks to Greenwich. And because of that, I'm eating a lot more vegetables myself than I used to. And I'm not kidding. I'm feeling a lot happier. Eating more plants can reduce agricultural emissions by up to 80%. I guess that part you may have known before. But do you also know that a plant-based diet can make you feel happier? Decades of medical studies suggest that a plant-based diet can increase both physical and mental health. In a recent experiment, researchers recruited people from North Dakota who barely ate any vegetables. And they fed these people a plant-based diet for 2 months. These people on this diet felt a lot happier at the end of 2 months than they did before they started the experiment. So researchers think that this is because plants, so fruits, vegetables, are high in vitamins and phytochemicals that provide both antioxidant and anti-inflammatory benefits to the brain and the body. So the happy climate action here is eat more plants. But this does not mean never eat meat, because I can tell you that deprivation is a disaster for happiness. Instead, we should aim for the right balance of meat and plants in our diet that will make us maximally happy. And beyond food, we can turn other things into a treat as well, like shopping. Now, you know that fast fashion has a huge climate impact. So instead of shopping often, make shopping a treat. And here's the happy climate hack. Jackets, jeans, shoes have a lot of greenhouse gas emissions. So treating ourselves to high quality versions of these products that won't fall apart after a few wears is actually good for the planet. Underwear, on the other hand, have pretty low emissions. So, you know, please buy those whenever you need them. You're welcome. Now let's talk about waste. Do you know that if your space is clean, zero waste, and organized, you may feel happier? Let's take a look at perhaps the messiest part of everybody's home, the fridge. Some environmental experts recommend that we put perishables into the drawers and put the condiments at the door. I hate to say this, but I disagree. I don't think the fridge is designed with human behavior in mind. We often forget about the things in the drawers, right? Out of sight, out of mind. And that can lead to a lot of food waste and emissions. So what's the happy climate action here? Feng shui your fridge. This is how I feng shui my fridge, by moving the perishables to the door and the condiments into the drawers so I can catch things before they rot. I also fivefold my fridge, that is first in, first out, meaning moving older items to the front of the fridge so I don't forget about them. And this way you can have a zero waste clean fridge and you may feel happier. Now, beyond waste, we have to talk about travel. And here's the happy climate hack. Instead of saying drive less, we should say drive more people. Some studies suggest that the more time we spend with our friends and family, the happier we feel. So what this means is that instead of driving alone in our car, we should drive our friends. Because carpooling can turn those dreadful minutes behind the wheel into joyful moments of socializing. Or you can ditch the car altogether and bike. Better yet, bike with your bunny. Biking is virtually carbon free, and it also offers moderate exercise that activates our endocannabinoid system. And that contributes to a sense of euphoria, that's biker's high, and greater mental well-being. I think you get the gist here. And I encourage you to take a moment and think about the actions you can take in your own life that not only reduce emissions, but also can make yourself feel happier. There's probably a lot of those in this sweet spot. So please get creative.
1: Okay, so Liz, a lot of the tips you and Jay-Z suggest are fun. They're kind of low effort, like eating more maple syrup. It is the ideal scenario. But there are some things that we probably should do that don't feel great, at least to begin with. You know, like composting, for example. It's kind of a pain in the butt, but after I do it, I do feel good, and I'm glad I did it. So what about moments of delayed gratification? How do those fit in?
0: Well, I think there's some things we do like composting that for most of us are not inherently enjoyable, but we can at least make them less gross. So, for example, keeping compost in the freezer is one good strategy, especially in a hot summer, for making it less unpleasant, which can make it easier to stick with. But still, even with the most like elegant composting strategy, it's probably not going to be the most joyful thing you do today, or at least I hope it's not the most joyful thing that you do today. You know, I would say doing those things are great. But there are actually just so many opportunities that we can find where the environmentally friendly action is also the joyful one. And so those are the strategies that we especially encourage people to look out for. And like you said, to just pay attention to, you know, to pay attention to the fact that, oh, that actually felt really good. You know, paying attention to that and embracing those really enjoyable changes, I think can further energize us and help us find even more ways that we can adopt these lower carbon choices.
1: I do like that idea of being further energized. Like I find that, you know, if I'm happy, that generally does mean that I feel as though I have more energy to do more, as opposed to feeling shamed or like I'm a terrible person. That makes me want to, you know, crawl into the fetal position under my desk and do nothing.
0: Exactly. And positive emotions can also make us more creative. So when we feel happy, we're better at thinking of novel, creative solutions, which, of course, is exactly what we need in the epic fight against climate change. So embracing some of this joy as a way to be more energized and more creative and better at tackling climate change, I think, is a really productive approach.
1: You've been talking about this book out and about to the public right now. What's some of the feedback that you've been getting? Because, you know, it's not a popular topic, right? I feel like there are a lot of people who are just thinking like, well, we're screwed. Look at every place that's on fire right now. There are corporations who are missing their targets, governments who are pulling back from agreements. On the flip side, though, we are seeing a shift to renewables across the globe. Where are you finding the people who you're targeting are mentally?
0: Yeah, I mean, the feedback that we're getting is that this more joyful approach re-empowers people to take action. So when you feel like everything is terrible and there's nothing we can do, it seems like there's no reason to do anything at all. And so what we're really trying to do is arm people with actual knowledge and facts about where they might have opportunities to make a difference. And again, it's really kind of a choose your own adventure approach where we walk people through every domain of life. So from food and vacation to working and commuting and major life decisions like whether to have kids. And so one of the things that's interesting to me is that the piece that really resonates for people varies dramatically depending on who they are, what stage of life they're in. You know, I think the nice thing about food is we all have some opportunities to choose what to put in our mouths each day. So that's a really easy opportunity. But there's decisions that really matter for climate that most people don't think of and have told us, you know, before reading our book, they really didn't realize that these decisions had any relevance to climate change at all. So, for example, the decision about where to live has a huge bearing on the carbon emissions of your lifestyle. So if you can live in a place like Vancouver that has clean energy or like Vermont that has clean energy, then the carbon emissions of your everyday actions are going to be greatly reduced. So let me give one concrete example. If you run an air conditioner in a typical living room in Vermont, which has clean energy, you run that air conditioner for 1 week, you're going to emit about 8 pounds of carbon. So like the weight of a newborn baby. In contrast, you run that exact same air conditioner in the same size room in Wyoming, which does not have clean energy, you're going to emit 1,000 pounds of carbon. So the weight of a full grown horse. So the idea here is that these choices about where we live actually have a massive impact on our carbon emissions. And we can feel free instead of suffering through hot summers, you know, we can feel free to run an air conditioner if we can live in a place with clean energy. And so one thing we've been hearing from people is that there are, you know, they've been focusing on things like straws and reusable bags and not thinking at all about these much more high impact decisions. Now, not all of us have an opportunity to change where we live, but particularly, I think when people are at some crossroads in life where they're deciding where to live or what kind of job to do or whether to have children, we can think about how to navigate these choices with climate change as sort of one piece of the puzzle.
1: I mean, it is, you know, a privilege, though. There are some places in the United States where people live, you cannot get anywhere without a car. How much are we talking about, you know, the sort of stereotypical NPR listening, middle class, upper middle class person who maybe is privileged and can do these things? Is this something, how does that play into it?
0: So again, this is why we don't want to tell people everyone should do these five things to fight climate change, because it really depends on where you live, how much money you have, what opportunities you have to make change in your life. And so I think that everybody, every single person has an opportunity to reduce their carbon emissions in a way that would actually feel joyful. And they just have to find it. And again, it depends on what the constraints are. So, you know, for people who have no choice but to drive to work, which of course is the case in so many American communities, you know, could they find a carpool to be part of? For other folks who are lucky enough to live in a city that has good public transit or that's pretty walkable. Could they think about either giving up a car or going down from two family cars to one car? So again, there are just so many kinds of changes that we have an opportunity to make that, again, we just have to really think through what are the opportunities in our own lives. And we have to be realistic, because one of the biggest things that we've learned as behavioral scientists is that changing our behavior is hard. Really, really hard. And so having unrealistic aspirations for ourselves about the kinds of changes that we could make is going to be counterproductive, and we're going to end up frustrated. And so what we really would love for people to do is think about, hey, what's possible in our community? What changes could we make? And how could we support each other to follow through on those changes? So when we run workshops, we actually ask people to stress test each other's plans and think about what's going to be hard about this. Like, what's going to get in your way? What's going to stop you from following through on this plan? And then figure out ahead of time how to get past those obstacles.
1: One of the things that we have seen more young people talking about is that they don't want to have kids for various reasons. One is that, you know, they feel like the world is too unstable to bring somebody into this world. But also they cite a study that was done, I think, by one of Jay-Z's students, which said that something like having a kid was equivalent to taking 37 transatlantic flights per year. How, you know, there are some things where I'm like, well, listen, having a family is a personal choice. It's also something that humans do to perpetuate the species. Where does that fit into the conversation about climate?
0: Yeah, so it was Jay-Z's own student who did the seminal research that was taken as evidence that if you care about climate change, you shouldn't have kids. And having talk to this researcher, he never meant for that to be the message, because we want our species to continue and thrive. You know, this hard rock that we're all living on is going to be just fine. The planet's going to be here. It's our species and other species that we want to have survive, and having kids is part of that. Now, it is the case that having lots and lots of kids means, you know, there's going to be more carbon emissions. But the good news is that since that original research was published, the emissions associated with each one of us has actually declined. So there have been, you know, technological innovations. The fact that we're moving to EVs, the fact that we're getting more clean energy is actually bringing down the emissions, the carbon emissions of having a child, which I think is really exciting.
1: Mm. I want to end with asking you about a school of fish. Not to eat, but about their behavior and how it relates to also how humans influence each other. Do you mind sharing that research?
0: Yeah. So when I feel overwhelmed by the massive threat of climate change, I like to watch videos of fish. In particular, there's some amazing videos you can easily find on the internet of fish facing a daunting threat, namely a hungry sea lion who wants to eat them. And the incredible thing is that these fish manage to escape. And the way that they do this is they quickly change direction and evade the sea lion's hungry jaws. And it turns out that it's fish on the edge of the school that are making this miracle happen. And in fact, if just 25% of these edge fish change direction, the entire school will rapidly follow. And what's really amazing is that the same basic principle turns out to apply to humans too. Mm. There's recent research showing that when just 25% of us change our behavior, rapid social change can occur just more quickly than any of us would have imagined. So we don't need everybody to get on board. We don't even need a majority of people to get on board. If just 25% of us change what we do, we order vegetarian, we think about doing some staycations, we make any change that others can see, we are likely to influence those other people in ways that can provoke much more powerful social change than most of us recognize.
1: That was Elizabeth Dunn, co-author of the book, Leave the Lights On. You can see both Liz's and Jay-Z's TED Talks at TED.com. Thank you so much for listening to the show this week. This episode was produced by Rachel Faulkner-White. It was edited by Katie Monteleone and me. Our production staff at NPR also includes Sanaz Meshkinpour, Matthew Cloutier, Avery Keatley, Theo Guerin, Harsha Nahada, and James Delahousie. Our executive producer is Irene Noguchi. Our audio engineer was Jimmy Keeley. Our partners at TED are Sal Khan, Logan McClure-Davda, Helen Walters, Roxanne Hilash, and Daniela Balarezzo. I'm Anoush Zamarodi, and you have been listening to the TED Radio Hour from NPR.

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0: can achieve that, it'd be an incredible thing. It doesn't mean that we will achieve it, but it's an effort that's very important to try.
1: The White House tries again to bring an end to the war between Russia and Ukraine. For Sunday, September 6th, this is All Things Considered from NPR News. I'm Joel Rose. Coming up, how record diesel fuel prices are affecting the trucking industry.
2: For small business truckers, fuel is the most expensive thing that we have to buy.
1: Also, how the September 11th attacks changed the international world order. A conversation with Odyssey translator Emily Wilson about ancient poems and the modern world, and the unlikely triumph of a math rock band that performs in polka dot suits and giant papier-mâché masks.
3: I think that people want something weird. The weird music deserves it.
1: First, news.
4: Live from NPR News in Washington, I'm Dan Ronan. White House envoys Steve Witkoff and Jared Kushner are describing their first face-to-face meeting with Ukraine's President Volodymyr Zelensky as substantive. Witkoff said he was very encouraged by the direction of the talks to end Russia's four-and-a-half-year-long war with Ukraine. The meeting followed an earlier session in the Kremlin with Russian President Vladimir Putin. Kushner spoke with ABC.
0: These are some of the hardest problem sets in the world, you know, and I think that you have to try and you have to bring to it. Obviously, Steve and I bring different approaches to these things, but we work very well together as partners. But we're not bringing our approaches. We're really representing President Trump, and we're doing it the way that he wants to see these things done.
4: For his part, President Zelensky insisted before the meeting that any peace agreement must include security guarantees for Ukraine and what he called a dignified post-war peace. In Germany, the far-right Alternative for Germany party has won the most votes in a closely watched regional election. Exit polls currently show the parties have to have a lead of about 25 points, but as Esme Nicholson reports, it's unclear whether that party has enough seats to govern.
5: Speaking to public broadcaster ZDF, AfD federal leader Alice Weidel said Chancellor Friedrich Merz's conservative Christian Democrats will never win another election. We're seeing explosive growth here, she said, referring to the state of Saxony-Anhalt. We're going to see explosive growth across all of East Germany and at the federal level too, she said. The AfD candidate responsible for that growth is Ulrich Siegmund, a former salesman with a radical platform, promising mass deportations, the segregation of refugee children in schools, and closer relations with Russia and the MAGA movement in the US. While it's not yet clear whether the AfD can rule outright, Siegmund declared, "We have written history," and thanked Friedrich Merz for being a very good campaigner for the AfD. For NPR News, I'm Esme Nicholson in Berlin.
4: Miami fire officials say there are multiple patients after a cargo plane crash at Miami International Airport. NPR's Chandelise Duster reports.
6: The FAA says an Amazon Prime airplane was landing when it overshot the Miami International Airport runway around 2 o'clock p.m. local time on Sunday. Miami-Dade Fire Rescue says the plane struck multiple vehicles and caught fire. There are, quote, multiple patients and more than 60 units working to extinguish the fire, Miami Dade Fire Rescue also said. The Miami-Dade Aviation Department said all runways and taxiways at the airport were closed as of 3 o'clock p.m. and a ground stop had been issued until 5:30 p.m. local time. An Amazon spokesperson says the company's priority is the safety, well-being, and care of everyone involved. The FAA says it will investigate the crash. Chandelise Duster, NPR News.
4: It's NPR. The maker of the smart rings called Aura is preparing to go public in what could be a blockbuster IPO. The company's first financial disclosures shows a massive trove of personal data and a very loyal base of subscribers willing to pay a monthly fee. NPR's Elena Saluka reports.
7: The Aura ring has been riding the wellness trend to sell 3.6 billion rings in the past year. That's according to the company's new disclosures ahead of the public listing on the NASDAQ. Aura's pitch is that it tracks over 50 metrics like the heart rate, stress levels, sleep patterns. It also sells a subscription for about $6 a month to be able to see most of that data. The company's filing says Aura has, quote, amassed one of the largest and highest quality longitudinal biometric data sets in consumer health, representing nearly 42 billion hours of physiological data. Aura says its revenue doubled from 2024 to 2025 and seems on track to do that again this year. Alina Seluch, NPR News.
4: The price of a gallon of diesel fuel, it hit another record today at a nationwide average of $5.89, this according to AAA. California has the most expensive diesel fuel in the nation. It's $7.81 a gallon. Diesel is the main fuel in both the trucking and the freight rail industries, and the higher prices are causing trucking companies, the railroads, and freight brokers to pass along much of the higher price of the fuel to shippers. Diesel is also very important to the agriculture industry, and the elevated cost of not only diesel is impacting farmers as they prepare for the harvest season. I'm Dan Ronan, NPR News, Washington.
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1: Welcome to All Things Considered from NPR News. I'm Joel Rose. We begin this hour in Ukraine, where President Volodymyr Zelensky held talks today with U.S. envoys Steve Witkoff and Jared Kushner, President Trump's son-in-law. It was their first official visit to Kyiv, a day after meeting Russian President Vladimir Putin in Moscow. The envoys are trying to revive stalled peace efforts, with territory and security guarantees still major sticking points. NPR's Ukraine correspondent Joanna Kakissis is on the line from Kyiv. Joanna, you were among the reporters they spoke with today. What did they say?
10: You know, well, Joel, they didn't really say much. They didn't reveal any kind of breakthrough, for example, which I think people were looking for. They did join Zelensky for a press conference outside the presidential palace under these gray skies and sometimes pouring rain. We got rained on, of course. They called talks in Moscow and Kyiv substantive and said new ideas were on the table, though they did not get into details. Jared Kushner told reporters that Trump wants to end this war as soon as possible. And a Ukrainian journalist asked him if it could happen by winter. And this is how Kushner responded.
0: And I think if we can achieve that, it'd be an incredible thing. It doesn't mean that we will achieve it, but it's an effort that's very important to try.
10: Now, the Ukrainians, including Zelensky, looked really skeptical when Kushner said this. And afterwards, Zelensky told reporters he expected the war to continue. And he had talked with Kushner and Witkoff about a winter package of aid, of support, with a focus on air defense supplies.
1: What are the main sticking points now?
10: Well, they still are security guarantees and the issue of territory. Now, Zelensky reiterated his calls for security guarantees from the U.S. so Russia does not invade again after a peace deal. And he also said he and President Trump's envoys talked about the thorny issue of territory. So he told reporters that this issue remains very pressing and so complex that it can only be worked out through direct talks with leaders, himself, Vladimir Putin, maybe Trump, and or European leaders. Now, this issue of territory is explosive, Joel, because the Kremlin has been pushing for a peace deal that includes Ukraine giving up some land that Russia has not occupied by military force.
1: With so much still unclear, is this visit by Trump's envoys even significant?
10: Well, it is significant, if only for symbolic reasons. Now, you know, this is the first trip President Trump's envoys, Jared Kushner and Steve Witkoff, have taken to Kyiv, even though they have been to Moscow several times. Zelensky pushed very, very hard for this trip here. So the Ukrainians tried to make the most of the moment. Like, Kushner and Witkoff traveled to Ukraine by train since the war has closed airspace, and their train was called the Peace Express. And the fact that they were in Kyiv meant that Russia did not bomb the capital, which the Russians had been doing 24/7 before this weekend. Zelensky brought this up too.
11: Ви сьогодні спрацювали навіть краще, ніж системи Patriot.
10: He said Kushner and Witkoff had done even more than Patriot air defense systems to protect the city. Please, he said, come more often so maybe our people can live a little.
1: That's NPR's Joanna Kakissis in Kyiv. Thanks, Joanna.
10: You're welcome.
1: This weekend's talks in Ukraine and Russia come on the eve of the 25th anniversary of the September 11th attacks. At that intensely vulnerable moment, many world powers, including Russia and China, found common ground with the U.S., believing they shared some common interests, like fighting global terrorism. We wanted to explore how relationships between those superpowers have changed since 9/11. So we called up British-Chinese journalist Cindy Yu and Russian author Mikhail Zigger.
12: I think that's very important to remember that that was almost the beginning of Putin's presidency. He became president in year 2000, so he was just learning how to become the head of state, and he was trying really badly to become a friend of George W. Bush, as well as to become an equal partner for his European leaders. He really wanted to, for example, to become a part of G8, to become a partner of the United States in the war against terror. He was trying to use it as the justification of his war in Chechnya. He was not that person we have now. He didn't have plans to run Russia. So yes, he was mostly sincere, and he was pragmatic because he was trying to make a link between Al-Qaeda and Chechen warlords. But mostly, he was just a very young leader who was trying to mimic what Western leaders did. He didn't share the values. That's important. He didn't really think that Western-style democracy was okay for Russia. He was trying to sell Russian oil and gas to the West.
1: So initially, the 9/11 attacks then brought the U.S. and Russia closer together. Cindy, let me turn to you. Was that also the case with the U.S. and China?
13: Yes, there was a similar phenomenon with the U.S. and China. President Jiang Zemin was one of the first people to call President Bush as well to offer his condolences. China was the world's seventh largest exporter at the time, so nowhere near the economic giant it is today. And so it really needed America as an economic and diplomatic ally in order for Chinese economic growth to get to the next phase and to become what it has since become.
1: How did that dynamic for each of those countries change after the U.S. began sending troops abroad, first into Afghanistan and then later to Iraq?
13: Because of the situation in Xinjiang, which borders Afghanistan, China was quite happy for the Taliban to be removed. But it did mean that American troops were very close to the Chinese border, and that made it very uncomfortable. But then in 2003, when America unilaterally went into Iraq, or at least in China's views, unilaterally in the sense of not respecting the UN Security Council decision, that was, I think, for China, an even bigger deal because they thought, OK, here is America behaving in a way that is disrespectful to international law.
1: And what about Russia? How does the dynamic change there?
12: When the operation in Afghanistan started, Putin and Russian government was really happy about that because Afghanistan and Taliban particularly was seen as a threat to Russia's security. Russia had its own history of the war against Mujahideen in Afghanistan, but everything changed with Iraq. That, in a way, became a very important turning point in relationships between Russia and the West. Because during so many years, when the United States were criticizing Russia for being not democratic, for violation of human rights, and for the bloody invasion of Chechnya, and probably that's why right now we often hear in Russian propaganda that the current Russia's invasion of Ukraine is the answer to American invasion of Iraq. So violence is a privilege of the superpower. They say if America could invade Iraq, why Russia could not invade Ukraine?
1: We've seen the 2008 financial crisis, the Arab Spring, and in more recent years, the U.S. withdrawal from Afghanistan in 2021. What lessons do you think Russia and China learned from the way the U.S. handled those moments?
13: So I think when it comes to the first of those events, the 2008 financial crisis, China's economy recovered much quicker than the rest of the world, mainly because at that stage, it still wasn't really interlinked with the global economy financially. For some people in China, certainly, especially the more liberal-minded economists who thought, oh, the American system of capitalism does not have all the answers. Then the Arab Spring comes, and that is a reminder to some figures in China that actually America is perhaps out there to foment democracy, as it were, because the prevailing understanding of the Arab Spring in China is that it was a color revolution fomented by American forces such as the CIA. And then when it comes to Afghanistan, China has had a very benign relationship with the Taliban since its return. But certainly all of these events, what they tell China is that actually the American way of doing things is not necessarily the right thing to do, that America is not necessarily the model to emulate or your ally in all of this, that China has to kind of ford its own route, as it were.
1: What did Russia learn from these moments?
12: You know, I don't know any political event in the world that affected Russia more than Arab Spring. Because when Arab Spring started, Putin was not even president of Russia. He resigned in 2008, and there were doubts if he was going to go back or not. And actually, Arab Spring convinced him that he was personally in danger, and if he doesn't take a country back under his control, he's going to be executed the way as Muammar Gaddafi was. So assassination of Muammar Gaddafi was probably the most important event in Vladimir Putin's life, because he saw that as a potential scenario for his own future. When American troops withdrew from Afghanistan, that was a very important signal for Vladimir Putin that America was not that strong. And that was one of the real reasons for him to start planning invasion of Ukraine, because he saw that as a unique historic opportunity when most of his international counterparts are so weak, so he just had to use that chance.
1: When future historians write about this period, what are they going to say about how the U.S.'s role in the world has changed in these last 25 years?
13: I think it would be considered a time when America overstretched its superpower capabilities. Of course, its superpower status is actually relatively new, only really being cemented after the Second World War. And so much of that, those decades that followed World War II, were taken up with the Cold War. But really, I think the confidence of the end of the Cold War, of the idea of the end of history, and so on, gave America almost a hubristic sense that it can go spread democracy in other places, or it can go spread its own power in other places. And that's what has led to so many of these, what Trump used to call forever wars, but now he is embroiled in one himself, taking up a lot of American resources. And I think that's the biggest lesson for China from all of this, is that actually don't overextend yourself in foreign places. Focus on your own situation at home.
1: We've been speaking with both Mikhail Zigar and Cindy Yu as we approach the 25th anniversary of the September 11th attacks. Thank you to you both for your time and your perspective.
12: Thank you.
13: Thank you.

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4: I'm Dan Ronan in Washington with these news headlines. White House envoys Steve Witkoff and Jared Kushner said their first face-to-face meeting with Ukraine's President Volodymyr Zelensky was very productive. It follows a meeting late last week in the Kremlin with Russian President Putin in an effort to end Russia's war against Ukraine. Long flight delays are expected at Miami International Airport after an Amazon 767 cargo jet slid off the runway while landing, went through a barrier, and came to rest at what air traffic controllers said was a perimeter road. A ground stop has since been lifted. For the third day in a row, diesel prices hit an all-time record high, now at $5.89 a gallon nationally. I'm Dan Ronan, NPR News in Washington.

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1: This is All Things Considered from NPR News. I'm Joel Rose. If you thought gas was expensive, diesel fuel just hit its highest price ever. The nationwide cost of diesel at the pump is now up to $5.89 per gallon nationwide, according to AAA. NPR's Stephen Bisaha pulled up to a gas station in central Alabama to find out how drivers are feeling.
2: Diesel is now about $1.75 more expensive per gallon than regular gas. So why bother buying a diesel vehicle?
3: For the pulling power, if I can pull my cars.
2: Leroy Bishop is a car guy filling up at a Buc-ee's. In fact, he bought this diesel GMC truck so he could better haul his other vehicles to car shows.
3: It performs better on the highway pulling those vehicles.
2: Basically, if you got to move something heavy, you use diesel. Trailers, commercial trucks, big RVs. Since the war with Iran started and cut off a portion of the world's oil supply, diesel has gone up more than $2 a gallon. So Bishop's driving the truck less, but it hasn't cramped his lifestyle too much.
3: Nah, it ain't killing me, but it ain't fun.
2: For some people, diesel is not about fun, it's work.
4: Diesel gives me the power to pull that 26-foot food truck. It's heavy, it's a heavy trailer.
2: Chef Joe Shiroda owns the Hey Baby food truck.
4: So we do loaded potatoes, we do Cajun, we do Italian, we try to be unique.
2: Shiroda says between diesel for hauling and gas for the trailer's generator, he spends $32,000 in a typical year.
5: What would it be this year then?
4: Probably going to be close to about 44.
5: It's a big jump.
4: It's a big jump, yeah, no doubt.
5: So then are you making up for that by having to raise prices on the food truck?
4: A lot of people are raising prices. You can only get so much for jambalaya.
2: So he's trying to keep prices steady. That's not an option for everyone at the pump.
6: We literally, in a few weeks, are having a price increase go into effect because of the price of diesel affecting us right now.
2: Michelle Corder is in a Ford 450 hauling a trailer full of shutters. The company she works for makes them.
6: We do standard square shutters. We do cutout doors. We do arches.
5: So I guess, is it fair to say that diesel is making shutters more expensive?
6: Yes, 100%.
2: It is not just shutters. Diesel is used to ship everything from mattresses to bananas, meaning more expensive diesel will be paid for by just about everyone. Stephen Bisaha, NPR News, Leeds, Alabama.
1: We wanted to know more about how record diesel prices are affecting the trucking industry, which has seen fuel costs spike this year, in part because of the war with Iran. So we reached out to Monty Wiederhold, who runs a trucking company in Northwest Ohio.
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1: Down fast. It always goes up fast. So that makes it difficult for people to make adjustments.
2: It's fair to say that both political parties are tracking the price of fuel very closely. Do these price changes influence how you vote?
1: No, it's not going to influence my vote at all. I'm an American first before I'm anything else. And while I hate to see the conflict and I hate to see that it had to be resolved this way, for the last 47 years, we've had death to America every day. And now they don't have that capability. And hopefully when this is over with, they won't have it. It'll be worth the short-term pain for some long-term gain.
2: We have been speaking with trucker Monty Wiederhold. Thank you very much for your time.
1: Hey, thank you. I appreciate it. Take care, sir.
2: The Odyssey, that ancient Greek epic poem by Homer, has been having a moment. Christopher Nolan's blockbuster film reimagining of the familiar tale racked up more than $500 million domestically. But perhaps one of the most interesting conversations about the poem is happening off the silver screen. Emily Wilson is a celebrity classicist whose translations of the Odyssey and Iliad are extraordinarily popular and in some circles controversial. She's outspoken about the role of classic works in modern society, as she writes in her new book of essays, Crossing the Wine Dark Sea. Emily Wilson, welcome to All Things Considered.
3: Thank you so much for having me.
2: So this summer, you found yourself at the center of the discourse around the Odyssey in a somewhat surprising way. You said very publicly that you are not a fan of Nolan's film. I want to know, was this all an elaborate ruse to get even more people talking about ancient poems?
3: I mean, I love it that people are talking about ancient poems. I wish that more people were reading ancient poems rather than clicking on clickbaity silliness, which is what I think most of the discourse is. But if it's bringing people to read and to engage with culture and engage with history, I love it.
2: Do you have any regrets about how this all played out?
3: No, I have a sense of, you know, the gods are always more powerful than mere mortals. I'm a mere mortal. I have no way to tell what any of the words that I speak that are feathered things on the breath of air, how will they be received and how will my chaos be dispersed to the winds? I have no way to control any of that.
2: All right, let's talk about your new book, Crossing the Wine Dark Sea. It's a series of essays reflecting on translation, on classic writing and the modern world. You write at one point, quote, it is a waste of everyone's time if a retranslation takes more or less the same approach as one or more existing published translations, unquote. In short, if you don't have something new to say, don't say anything. Tell me why'd you write that?
3: Because it does seem to me that there are a huge number of available translations of the same canonical Greek and Roman texts, far more Greek and Roman texts than of other ancient literature, which are retranslated endlessly. And some of those retranslations are very different from each other. And it's fascinating to examine and look at the differences, whether or not you can read the original.
2: So you have your own very famous translations of the Odyssey and the Iliad, and I gather you have selected a portion of your own translations that you want to read aloud for us. What are you going to read?
3: So I thought that in honor of Sir Christopher Nolan, I would read the most extensive passage from Homer about the Trojan horse, which is a simile about how the Trojans bring the horse into the city. And Odysseus is listening to this story and has a strange reaction to it. So the singer in the mysterious land of the Phaeacians is singing slash telling the story of the Trojan horse. So the passage first starts off with what the singer is saying, and then we have Odysseus' reaction. The town was doomed to ruin when it took that horse filled full of fighters bringing death to Trojans. And he sang how the Achaeans poured from the horse in ambush from the hollow and sacked the city, how they scattered out, destroying every neighborhood. Like Ares, Odysseus with Menelaus rushed to find Deiphobus's house, and there he won at last through dreadful violence, thanks to Athena. So the poet sang. Odysseus was melting into tears. His cheeks were wet with weeping, as a woman weeps as she falls to wrap her arms around her husband, fallen fighting for his home and children. She is watching as he gasps and dies. She shrieks, a clear high wail collapsing upon his corpse. The men are right behind. They hit her shoulders with their spears and lead her to slavery, hard labor, and a life of pain. Her face is marked with her despair. In that same desperate way, Odysseus was crying.

0: Wow. Thank you.
1: Thank Homer. Homer was really good.
0: Can we talk for just a second before we get into the choices about just how you read it? You know, when you go to a poetry reading, I feel like everyone adopts this very flat, very dry way of reading. And that's not at all what you did there. Why?
1: These poems come from a period before theatre as we know it existed, but they provide something in a way like theatre, like a radio play or like a performance thing. So I very much want both in the translation, but then whenever I read it, I hope I and then other people who read it too can understand that this is a kind of poetry that has these very intense emotions and these very different perspectives within the poem.
0: What was the hardest part of that translation for you? Was there like a word or a phrase that you know, you got stuck on?
1: There's a superlative right at the end of the description of what does Odysseus do? What is Odysseus's ultimate war triumph? Where the Greek says that he dared tolme santa, ainotaton polamon. It's the most terrible kind of war. So how do we describe the most terribleness? And so I went back and forth about, should I use dread? Should I use horror? Should I use most maximally violent kind of violence? In ancient Greek, you can use a superlative that's all one word, whereas in English, I think we have to convey these maximal things by different kinds of means.
0: There's another moment in one of these essays where you describe translators digging through the scraps of history, hunting desperately for a piece of these great stories. What do you think will be the great work of our era that might have that effect on classicists in the future?
1: That's such an interesting question and so difficult to predict, right? Because, I mean, one of the big themes of this book is that canons change all the time. We have an idea that, of course, everyone's always been reading Homer. People in Shakespeare's time would have been astonished to realize there would come a day when not every normal schoolchild would have read Plautus and Terence. And there were all these ups and downs in terms of which canons, which culture, which moments of the past become most resonant, and then which moments of the past get forgotten or buried again and then get dug up again.
0: It sounds like we don't even really know what the classicists of the future will be reading from the past. Even that has shifted so dramatically.
1: It's shifted very dramatically, yes. I mean, I think that's one of the big things that I'm trying to get at in the book, is just that we have an idea of both the past and the present as much more stable than I think they actually are. That the past is constantly shifting in response to the present, and the present is also constantly shifting. Neither one of these things is stable. And also neither one of these things is nearly as much of a monolith as people sometimes think. It's not the case that you can make these big generalizations about all ancient Greeks as if there were such a thing as what all ancient Greeks believed, any more than there's such a thing as what everyone in modernity thinks and believes.
0: Emily Wilson is a translator, classicist, and the author of the new book, Crossing the Wine Dark Sea. Thank you very much for joining us.
1: Thank you.
0: Tomorrow is Labor Day, also known as the unofficial end of summer, and it marks the end of the high season for tick bites, with some caveats. NPR's Ping Wong is here to tell us more. So can we all breathe a giant sigh of relief now that tick season is over?
2: Well, as you mentioned, Joel, the high season is over, but ticks are still biting. That's according to Allison Hinckley, who tracks tick bites for the CDC. I've been following her team's data through the season, and this year, she says, people started reporting a lot of bites in April, which was unusually early.
3: The risky season was potentially longer because it started earlier, but all in all, it looked pretty similar to what we've seen these past few years in terms of peaks.
2: Now, what we've seen in the past few years is unfortunately quite high. Around 31 million people in the U.S. get tick bites each year. And this year in particular, she says, the Midwest and the Southeast posted some of the highest weekly rates of tick bites they have seen since they started tracking this about a decade ago. Hinckley also says that people in the Northeast, Mid-Atlantic, and Upper Midwest in particular should keep looking out for those black-legged ticks that transmit Lyme disease through the fall.
0: I know that in several areas there's been a push to reduce the population of white-tailed deer in order to reduce the spread of ticks. Do you have a sense, like, is that working?
2: It's hard to say because ticks do feed on deer, so the thinking is that reducing populations of deer can help. But a recent study did show that it's probably not going to do enough, and that's because ticks can also just switch to feed on other mammals that they come across. I learned that from Richard Ostfeld. He's a researcher at the Cary Institute of Ecosystem Studies, and he and his colleagues recently published a 35-year study looking at ticks and Lyme disease bacteria in upstate New York. What's really interesting is he told me that some animals actually help control ticks.
4: The ones that kill ticks by grooming them, the ones that fail to infect the ticks that actually do feed on them successfully, they're reducing our risk.
2: Ostfeld said that opossums do this, and possibly some raccoons and skunks and squirrels too.
0: Okay, that sounds mildly promising. Are scientists making any progress in reducing our vulnerability to ticks?
2: Well, there is a lot of research going on. Some are trying innovative ways to kill ticks with robots that roam people's yards or use a specific type of fungus that can destroy the tick shell. Scientists are also trying to breed mice whose blood, when drunk, would cure ticks of Lyme disease bacteria. And some are also working on vaccines for animals and humans against various tick-borne diseases. Now, none of these have been proven to work yet, so the best tools that we have right now are in preventing tick bites. So health authorities recommend that you wear long pants and sleeves when you go outside, and that you treat your clothes with a tick-killing chemical called permethrin. And if you do find a tick on you, you should remove the whole thing, especially including the head, as soon as possible. All of that can help you reduce your risk of a tick-borne disease.
0: That is NPR science correspondent Ping Wong. Thank you very much, Ping.
2: You're welcome.
0: This is All Things Considered from NPR News. One of the world's largest shipping lines will soon be the first to equip a container vessel with a sail. This week, global logistics firm Maersk said it would fit the device on a cargo ship in 2027. It comes during a sea change for shipping and planet-warming pollution, as NPR's Henry Larson reports.
5: Unlike the tall ships of old, shipping liners have no rigging for the wind to sing through. Instead, the sail soon to be mounted on a Maersk vessel is more like a giant steel column. It's called a rotor sail. The column uses an electric motor to spin really fast, like in this video from its manufacturer, Anime. And as the wind swirls around the rotating column, the pressure gives the vessel an extra boost.
6: This thrust can be used to either increase the vessel's speed, or you can reduce the consumption of the main engine.
5: That's Claire Ermston, CEO of Anime. The company markets their rotor sails as a way to save on fuel and reduce greenhouse gas emissions that are the primary driver of climate change. She says the sails have netted about a 10% reduction in fuel usage on average. But the global shipping industry contributes about 3% of the world's emissions, which comes out to hundreds of millions of tons a year.
6: The market is huge, but the market is just now starting to move from accepting the technology to actually thinking about scaling the technology.
5: Right now, just over 100 large vessels have some kind of wind assist installed, compared to the tens of thousands of large ships under the jurisdiction of the International Maritime Organization, which is the UN agency that regulates much of the world's shipping.
7: Every single one of us can just look around your house right now and go, every single thing pretty much came on a ship. So it's a huge scale, and the challenge is we've got a big mountain to climb.
5: Ingrid Irigoyen is managing director of the Center for Green Market Activation. She's worked for years to get ship owners and the companies that charter them to embrace green fuels, power centers that would greatly limit the carbon emission from ships. She says things are tricky right now.
7: The last 18 months or so have been pretty rocky for a lot of companies that I think had really strong, good intentions about decarbonizing their supply chains, decarbonizing their operations.
5: Some shipping executives have joined a wider retreat from climate efforts this decade. Data from the International Chamber of Shipping shows many are less confident about hydrogen and ammonia and other new green products becoming commercially viable fuel sources.
8: The cost of alternative fuels currently is very high.
5: Gavin Allwright is head of a trade group that represents ship owners and companies operating wind technology.
8: So therefore, you've got to try to level that playing field for those new fuels. The interesting thing is, with wind propulsion, the higher price of the fuel, the better the business model is.
5: He spoke with NPR from an International Maritime Organization meeting, where members were debating future greenhouse gas regulations on shipping that could drastically alter the fate of green technology in the sector.
8: Whatever happens here, the industry is still moving forward. We've still got a strategy in place. We just don't have the tools in place to implement that.
5: The Trump administration, along with several other countries, has worked to fracture support for what it calls a carbon tax. But the working group is still trying for a solution, one that International Chamber of Shipping's Chris Waddington says is needed.
9: We need certainty, regulatory certainty, to be able to invest.
5: The International Maritime Organization has more meetings this fall to try and decide the fate of a global standard for greener shipping. But in the meantime, the number of vessels sailing cleaner is slowly, very slowly, growing. Henry Larson, NPR News.
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10: It's Labor Day weekend, which means campaign season is getting into full swing.
11: In fact, in the coming week, for the first time ever, Republicans will hold a national convention in a midterm election year in Dallas.
10: We'll be hearing from voters on affordability, immigration, the Iran war, and the future of political parties.
11: On Morning Edition from NPR News.
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13: I'm Dan Ronan in Washington with these news headlines. Miami-Dade officials say five people are dead after an Amazon Cargo 767 jet slid off the runway while landing today. The plane hit several cars before coming to rest in a parking lot. Flight delays into and out of Miami International are expected through Monday. Following a face-to-face meeting in Kyiv, Ukraine, with President Zelensky, White House officials are describing the session as substantive, with envoy Steve Witkoff saying he was very encouraged about efforts to end Russia's war against Ukraine. Canada Tuesday is expected to unveil its counter-tariffs to the ones imposed last month by President Trump. Prime Minister Mark Carney is promising a dollar-for-dollar response. I'm Dan Ronan, NPR News.

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1: This is All Things Considered from NPR News. I'm Joel Rose. We have come now to Cineplexity. We're talking about the movies invites us to talk about, well, everything else. Some of the most significant events in modern American history have been reflected or depicted in our movies. Think World War II and films like The Best Years of Our Lives.
2: The thing that scares me most is that everybody's going to try to rehabilitate me.
1: The Watergate scandal in All the President's Men.
3: Just follow the money.
1: Or the Vietnam War in films like Platoon.
4: Looking back, we did not fight the enemy. We fought ourselves. And the enemy was in us.
1: This week, we will mark 25 years since the September 11th terrorist attacks. So for this week's Cineplexity, we wanted to talk about how that momentous event has, or has not, been handled in the movies. Joining us to discuss, we have Mark Rivers, who produces our Cineplexity segment, and culture reporter Andrew Limbong, who also hosts our Book of the Day podcast. Welcome to the studio, both of you.
5: It's good to be here.
1: I can't think of that many movies that actually try to recreate the events of that day. How about you guys?
5: Yeah, I mean, Hollywood, by and large, avoided it. I mean, anything that one could associate with that day, Hollywood wanted to, they either postponed it or tried to wipe it from the moment.
6: Until you got to the ones that, like, just dealt with it head on, right? I'm thinking, like, United 93,
5: and this
6: right?
5: This is 5 years later.
6: Yeah, too. Which is, like, a Paul Greengrass movie, right?
7: We got another one.
8: We got another hijack.
7: United 175 dropped his transponder off.
8: We got a possible hijack. Weapons.
6: And then I rewatched World Trade Center, the Oliver Stone movie.
5: Which came out the same year.
6: Yeah, which came out the same year.
5: So we had these two first big studio movies coming out the same year dealing with the day.
1: 2006, though, 5 years after...
6: Yeah, which is rough. I remember hating World Trade Center. So 2006, I would have been 17 at this point. And I remember we were just in the muck of the war on terror. People, by that time, the sort of like hugging embrace of like New York being like, we can be better, we can be the Kumbaya moment, kind of wore off and it was all like very bleak. And then World Trade Center comes and it is a very nice, honoring movie.
5: It's somber. It's like a cinematic memorial.
6: Yeah.
5: So yeah, World Trade Center is based on the true story of two Port Authority police officers here played by Nicolas Cage and Michael Peña who get stuck under the rubble when the towers fall.
9: Hang on, okay?
10: Don't leave us. We'll be here a long time.
9: We're not leaving you, buddy. We're Marines. You are our mission.
5: Oliver Stone, who is known as this provocateur, right, pushing buttons, he's on his very best behavior.
1: And a conspiracy theorist,
5: in other contexts. Like JFK, a conspiracy theorist. And here, he is very subdued. But I would say that's kind of what makes the movie fail, in that it's, frankly, a little boring. And I think the movie reflects the kind of limits of fiction, you know, because, you know, 9/11, that in its own way felt like a disaster movie, you know, and how could a fictionalized representation of that day measure up against the reality of that day? United 93 was about the only hijacked plane that did not reach its intended target because the passengers on board rebelled.
11: We have to do something.
12: Up here. Nobody's going to help us. We got to do it. Okay?
5: And watching it 20 years later from its release, it's interesting to watch because it kind of just comes off as just, this is just a Paul Greengrass thriller. This could be a Bourne movie in ways, and you don't really get to know the passengers in the film. So while it's harrowing, but it is very much of its moment when aspiration towards commemorating these people, but you don't really get any insight. There are no real insights to glean.
1: This would be a short segment if we were only going to talk about films that are literally about the day. But I think there are a lot of movies that are about kind of the psychological impact of that day or sort of what it was like to live in its shadow. Mm-hmm. What are some that stand out for you guys?
6: I'm thinking a lot about Rain Over Me, So this is
5: Please defend this.
6: This is Don Cheadle stars in this movie where he's old college buddies with Adam Sandler, whose wife and kids were on one of the planes, right? And Don Cheadle runs into Adam Sandler after not seeing him for a minute, and Adam Sandler is obviously like in grief and in shock and doesn't want to talk to anybody and all that stuff. At its core, it's a buddy hangout movie. You just watch these guys sort of hang out, play video games. They go to like a Mel Brooks, you know, movie marathon, and it's a fun hang.
5: I think that's the problem, though. It's like the movie is having is devoting so much to the fun hang. I feel like the movie almost is forgetting that. Wait a minute, isn't this about trauma? Isn't this about grief? And I feel like the movie doesn't really know what tone it wants to
6: I think it tries to do that thing where, like, you get a couple guys in a room together and you're making fun of various things about each other. And then you talk about, like, oh, so how's, like, when your mom died? You know what? It's that, like, turn of, like, how to handle these emotions. And it accomplishes this thing about, it's been X amount of years since this happened, and nobody really wants to talk about it, because nobody really wants to talk about grief, because nobody really wants to be a downer. Nobody wants to think about it. Mm. But at a certain point, you kind of have to figure out what your life is like from here on out.
11: I mean, you're single now. You can do whatever you...
13: What?
11: After what happened with your family and everything.
13: I don't have a family.
11: No, I know. I was just trying to make small talk, but that was stupid.
5: I'm going to go in the opposite direction and say that a film like Rain Over Me, and also Extremely Loud and Incredibly Close, which is based on the 2005 book, came out in 2011, that was about this kid who loses his father in the attacks and has to kind of find a kind of meaning in all this happened.
14: What do you miss about it?
15: I miss his voice. I miss his voice telling me he loves me.
14: Me too.
5: Those movies to me are kind of an example that even something as catastrophic and awful as 9/11 can kind of be made commercial or banal. You know, like, it's almost like these films use 9/11 as an emotional cheat code for the movies to matter, when I don't think the stories are doing the work.
6: People talk about the Spike Lee movie 25th Hour as a movie that, like, says something about 9/11. Shout out to Spike Lee. I remember watching it, like, recently. I didn't watch it when it came out. So I watched it recently with that in mind. And I was like, most of the 9/11 stuff is the side character just happens to live by the hole. And I'm like, what am I supposed to be taking away from this?
5: That's, like, literal. So this is a film about Edward Norton plays this drug dealer who is hours away from...
6: going to prison.
5: He's hours away from going to prison and serving this long prison sentence. And his two friends, played by Philip Seymour Hoffman and Barry Pepper, they have this conversation about how, essentially, life as we've known it with our friend is basically over. And they're having this argument, literally overlooking the ruins of the towers.
11: After tonight, it's bye-bye, Monday.
16: What does that mean?
5: So I think that movie is successful in kind of capturing just, like, the sense of mourning of that period and the sense of, like, we don't know what to do next and we don't know what's going to happen next, but we do know that whatever happens next, it won't be the same as how it was before.
17: You're not going to see him.
16: Like me?
17: Yes, exactly. Never see him again.
5: Even though Hollywood, by and large, has not depicted 9/11, 9/11 has still found its way into the movies. Mm-hmm. I feel, and I think I think we can talk about films where that is more obvious, and those films are really interesting.
1: Give us a few names.
6: I'll jump in on one. There's Spider-Man, the first Spider-Man movie, directed by Sam Raimi.
5: Tobey Maguire, Spider-Man.
18: Who are you?
19: You know who I am.
18: I do.
19: Your friendly neighborhood Spider-Man.
6: That movie means a lot to me. That movie came out, I believe, in 2002.
5: Yep.
6: And at the end of that movie, there's a scene where Green Goblin is about to, you know, attack Spider-Man. Spider-Man is, like, hanging from
5: Mary
6: a bridge,
5: Jane,
6: trying to save Mary Jane,
5: trying to save a bunch of kids. Yep.
6: And then all of a sudden, when Green Goblin is about to fly in for, like, a killing attack,
5: the New Yorkers come through.
20: You mess with Spidey, you mess with New York!
21: You mess with one of us, you mess with all of us!
6: To this day, whenever you watch it, I cry a little bit. And, you know, it's like, I was so, like, touched that this was very specifically a New York moment, and this idea that New York takes care of each other.
5: Yeah. Well, then if you go darker, Steven Spielberg's War of the Worlds from 2005.
22: This thing, this machine, it crawled out of the ground, started torturing everything. It's killing everybody.
23: What is it? Is it terrorists?
5: Spielberg was very open about saying that 9/11 informed his movie. And you can see it in the images where you have people running away covered in ash in the city, or these scenes of flyers of missing people on walls and poles and things like that. And I think the kind of spooked, unspoken undercurrent of War of the Worlds, and this is kind of a Don DeLillo idea I'm riffing on here, is a Spielberg's reckoning with the possibility or idea that the defining image makers of history may not be artists like himself, but terrorists. I think you get that sense of fear in this film. And it's genuinely disturbing. And I think it is Spielberg saying that escapism is not really possible in this moment.
6: And for him to be saying that.
5: Right. One of our great escapist filmmakers to be saying this, I think, is what makes it poignant.
1: That was NPR's Mark Rivers and NPR's Andrew Limbong. Thank you both so much for joining me in the studio.
6: Thank you.
5: You're welcome.
1: Later this week, All Things Considered, we'll have more on how books and television reacted to 9/11. Join us for that. Angine de poitrine is French for the kind of chest pain that sometimes precedes a heart attack. It is also the name of a microtonal math rock duo from Quebec. The band rocketed to fame this year after a video of their high-intensity live performance for Seattle's KEXP went extremely viral. The band consists of just two musicians who build complex musical structures with a loop pedal. And they do this while wearing full-body polka-dot suits and huge papier-mâché masks. The members of Angine de Poitrine perform anonymously. They claim to be 333-year-old space travelers in interviews like this one from the Canadian TV show Tout le monde en parle, where they answered questions in an alien language. Angine de Poitrine is about to launch their first U.S. tour this week in New York City. That show and most others on the tour are already sold out, an impressive feat for a band from any planet. Their manager, Sebastian Collin, serves as a translator to maintain their privacy, and he has come here today to speak for them. Welcome to All Things Considered.
0: Yeah, thanks for inviting us.
1: The costumes really are an amazing hook. Can you describe sort of how they look on stage? Can you paint us a picture?
0: If you haven't seen, imagine two people with polka dots and giant mask, and the guitarists have a double neck guitar. The nose of the drummer just flopping while he's playing.
1: It's something about those noses that really does sell it. I don't know what it is, but it's, yes, the noses are compelling.
0: You can't judge people by their nose.
1: I want to ask you about the instruments that they play, in particular that double-necked guitar that has both a guitar and a bass. And both of those necks have more than the regular number of frets so that they can play what are called microtones. Let's listen to an example of how that sounds on the song Sherpa. How did the band come up with that and why?
0: What I think happened is that those two musicians were playing together for so long, just two of them playing together, and they just want to push their music to have more complexity and more space to make new things. Having the bass guitar on the double neck give more loudness to a two-piece band, and the microtonal gives so much opportunity. Just imagine having double the notes that you can make. So I think it's a way to make something more innovative, more creative.
1: What's an example of when that really works? Like, is there one particular song that shows how that sounds?
0: I think that the song Sarnies is the best example. The first riff, I don't know if I'm going to sing it well, but... Yeah. It's the perfect example. It's like if those musicians want to learn microtonal to a new planet, I think I would do like a chromatic approach like that so people can just hear so well the notes that you shouldn't hear when it's not microtonal. It's like the chapter one of how to learn microtonal, having a chromatic approach. Do-do-do-do-do-do-do-do.
1: You know, they play with incredible precision together, like the kind of chemistry that takes a long time to develop. How long have they been playing together?
0: Those two musicians play together since they are teenagers. All their life, they were always jamming together at the beginning in the basement of one of the mother. Yeah, so that vibe. It's just a lifetime friendship and musician friendship.
1: Have you known them since before they were Angine de Poitrine?
0: Yes, I know them before they were active musicians in the scene, and I know really very well the scene in the Quebec province.
1: Are you one of them?
0: No, I'm not one of them.
1: You're sure?
0: Yeah, I'm pretty sure. You can see there's some picture of me with the two musicians. I can be them.
1: Well, there are two people in those costumes. I don't know who they are. Why do you think that they have become such a viral phenomenon, not just in the U.S., but around the world? Like, what is it about this that has made them such a phenomenon?
0: People are proud of that happening. I think that people want something weird becoming popular. They think that the weird music deserve it, and they have been chosen for this.
1: I mean, I love that an instrumental math rock duo in papier-mâché costumes went viral, and I guess I'm rooting for it too, but I just didn't know there were that many other people who felt that way, I guess is what's a little surprising.
0: Yeah, yeah, it's crazy to have so many people talking of the band and coming to the shows, and like, yeah, it's like a big community of people that we don't know but are with them.
1: We've been talking to Sébastien Collin. He is the manager of Engine de Poitrine. Thank you very much for your time, Sébastien.
0: Yeah, it was a pleasure. Thank you.

0: That is all we have for you today. Thank you so much for listening to All Things Considered from NPR News.
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0: Welcome to The Middle. I'm Jeremy Hobson. As we go to air, there are currently three tropical cyclones in the Pacific, and the remnants of another has just dumped up to 20 inches of rain in parts of Texas. Illinois is on track to break the record for most tornadoes in any state in a given year. It's already had more than 200. 2026 has also been the hottest in the U.S. for the past 60 years, and we've seen wildfires and floods that have strained power grids, made home insurance more expensive, and in some cases, claimed lives. So our question this hour, how are extreme weather and climate change affecting you? Joining us, CNN Chief Climate Correspondent Bill Weir and Catherine Hayhoe, Chief Scientist at the Nature Conservancy. This show was previously recorded, so we're not taking any more live calls, but you can leave a message at 844-4MIDDLE. Stay right there. The Middle starts right after the news.
1: Live from NPR News in Washington, I'm Dan Runlin. Officials at Miami International Airport say at least five people are dead after an Amazon Cargo 767 jet slid off the runway today while attempting to land. Five others were injured. The plane was en route from San Juan, Puerto Rico, when it went through a barrier, crossed an airport perimeter road, and hit several cars and then caught fire. Miami-Dade Sheriff Rosie Cordero Stutz spoke with reporters a short time ago.
2: A cargo plane crashed at Miami International Airport as it overran the runway number 30. It came to rest at a field adjacent to the airport. At this time, we can confirm that we have at least five deceased individuals, and we have multiple individuals that were transported to local hospitals with unknown injuries.
1: The FAA had issued a ground stop at the airport, but that has expired. However, officials say travelers flying into and out of the airport can expect delays at least through Monday. The NTSB is sending a go team. The Trump administration is asking the Supreme Court again to clear the way for the U.S. Postal Service to restrict mail-in voting for the midterm election. NPR's Hansi Lo Wong reports a Supreme Court ruling could come as soon as Wednesday.
3: This is the third emergency request the Trump administration has made at the Supreme Court for the president's attempt to limit mail-in voting. This time, the Supreme Court is set to weigh in on the legality of the U.S. Postal Service's plan. Under that plan, USPS would refuse to deliver mail-in ballots to voters in states where election officials do not turn over voter lists to the mailing agency and do not have certain barcodes in their ballot envelopes. We should note USPS is a financial supporter of NPR. A federal judge in Boston has blocked those requirements twice after finding that USPS has no authority to impose them on states. And a whistleblower report claims the Postal Service's systems for enforcing those requirements have not been properly tested and could derail mail-in voting for the midterm general election, which is just getting started in North Carolina. Hansi Lo Wong, NPR News.
1: The Labor Department is set to issue an important report on inflation this week. NPR's Scott Horsley reports financial markets will be watching closely.
4: The annual inflation rate jumped to 4.2% back in May as the U.S. war with Iran sent energy prices soaring. By July, inflation had cooled somewhat, but prices are still climbing faster than the Federal Reserve would like. That puts the spotlight on the August report, which comes out Friday. If inflation continues to cool, Fed policymakers may feel content to leave interest rates where they are. But any acceleration in price hikes could prompt the Fed to raise rates. Investors think a September rate hike is more likely than not, especially after a better-than-expected jobs report on Friday. Diesel prices have also climbed to a record high, which has the potential to raise the cost of transporting a wide array of goods. Scott Horsley, NPR News, Washington.
1: Primary voters in New Hampshire Tuesday will select Republican and Democratic candidates for the U.S. Senate in November. This is NPR. As Hollywood finishes a possibly record-breaking $4.7 billion summer, NPR's Bob Mondello looks at how theaters plan to keep the audiences coming as the weather cools.
5: No superheroes until December, but what fall lacks in conventional blockbusters, it hopes to make up in variety and depth. Dramas include a Social Network follow-up called The Social Reckoning about Facebook.
6: We're twice as big as the biggest country on Earth. We're not frightened of Congress. We're post-government. Please, please, let me quote that.
5: Action flicks from Godzilla Minus Zero to a Hunger Games sequel.
7: Welcome to the second quarter quell.
5: Biopics include Jimmy about Jimmy Stewart.
8: I saw that in a movie. 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
5: And the true underdog story behind Sylvester Stallone's underdog story.
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5: Not to mention animated films for kids from Dr. Seuss.
11: I'm the cat in the hat.
5: To a Shaun the Sheep mystery.
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5: 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Bob Mondello, NPR News.
1: With the National Football League season set to begin this week, Commissioner Roger Goodell's contract is being extended 4 years now into March of 2031. Goodell has been the NFL commissioner since 2006. The league has seen its popularity and revenue skyrocket during his tenure, and the value of franchises has soared, as the defending Super Bowl champion Seattle Seahawks were sold this summer for $9.6 billion. The NFL is also expanding internationally and will play 9 games outside of the U.S. this season. I'm Dan Ronan, NPR News in Washington.
11: 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This is NPR.
0: How are extreme weather and climate change affecting you? Welcome to The Middle. I'm Jeremy Hobson along with our DJ Tolliver. And Tolliver, you remember that movie from 2004, The Day After Tomorrow, with Jake Gyllenhaal in it?
13: I do, because I'll watch anything with Jake Gyllenhaal. You know this about
0: me. Well, that movie was released in 2004. It includes, of course, tornadoes ripping through Los Angeles, a new ice age in New York, and other things that have not happened. But it also has a picture of a weather radar with three tropical cyclones lined up in the ocean at the same time. And do you know what exists in real life right now?
13: Three tropical cyclones lined up in the ocean?
0: Exactly. In the Pacific Ocean, as we go to air, there are three, which may be some indication of how extreme our weather has been this year, fueled by a combination of rising ocean temperatures due to climate change and a super El Nino, which warms waters in the eastern Pacific and changes weather patterns all over the world. And we're already seeing some pretty crazy weather events. The deadly flash flooding in Nepal caused by a part of a glacier melting and breaking off a mountain. The flash flooding just in the last week in the Grand Canyon. The historic heat waves in Europe and wildfires. Heat waves here in the U.S. Record number of tornadoes in the Midwest and floods in Indiana that left some without power for weeks. And when we get this kind of extreme weather, it affects, of course, our infrastructure, but also our wallets. Insurance premiums are becoming a key factor now in whether people decide to buy homes, sometimes bigger in the decision-making process than the cost of the house or the mortgage rate is the insurance price. So we want to know how extreme weather and climate change are affecting you. As always, our number is 844-4MIDDLE. That's 844-464-3353, or go to listentothemiddle.com. We'll get to your calls in just a moment. But first, last week we asked which institutions you still trust, as many have lost trust. Here's what some of you had to say.
14: Hi, Ashley Courtney, calling from St. Louis, Missouri. Only organization I really trust right now, I'd say, would be the VA. And that's just very slightly. Everything else, yeah, not so much.
15: Hi, my name is Caleb Gidwani. I live in Eau Claire, Wisconsin. It's really hard to trust institutions as a whole because there's very few of them that don't get touched by the profit motive and by an opportunity to either enrich oneself within the institution or take a paycheck to underregulate an industry.
16: Hello, my name is Anne. I'm in Boulder, Colorado. I am an attorney, and I absolutely do still have confidence in our courts. I think that's the wrong question to ask. The question to ask with respect to the court system and the Supreme Court is, do you trust the people who have been placed in those positions?
0: Tolliver, as you remember, there was somebody who called into the show that said that they trusted NOAA and NASA. That person was in New Orleans, very apt for today's conversation. Of course, you can hear the full show by subscribing to The Middle wherever you get your podcasts. So our topic this hour, how are extreme weather and climate change affecting you? Tolliver, the phone number again, please.
13: You can call us at 844-4-MIDDLE. That's 844-464-3353. Or you can write to us at listentothemiddle.com or comment on our live stream on YouTube.
0: And joining us this hour, CNN Chief Climate Correspondent Bill Weir. Bill, welcome back.
17: Good to see you again. Thanks for having me back.
0: Great to have you. And Catherine Hayhoe is also with us, chief scientist at the Nature Conservancy and a professor at Texas Tech University. Catherine, welcome to you as well.
18: Thank you for having me.
0: Well, and I mentioned so many of the weather events we've had this year. Bill Weir, start with you. How unusual is the severity of what we're seeing this summer?
17: It's wild, isn't it? I used to say that weather is local. That's what makes this such a bedeviling challenge, the climate crisis, because while someone's suffering somewhere, you know, over here it's bluebirds and sunshine, but this summer, at least in my immediate circles, I've heard a new level of sort of awareness about what's happening because it was horrible by all accounts. It was the summer of smoke, canceling fireworks displays and summer camps, or extreme heat, or more ticks than ever before, and mosquitoes or chiggers in the south, algae blooms in lakes, and then you see that, turn on the news, you see the storms that just, you know, I remember when they were big enough, the big ones would happen, you'd have enough time to have a telethon and really process the loss of a Katrina. Now it seems like it's sort of a billion-dollar a disaster every few days, and you can't absorb all of them that are happening at the same time, and it's this era of too much water or not enough. It's, you know, places that are just deluged. Meanwhile, there's a mega drought in Lake Mead and Lake Powell are at record lows.
0: Well, and I'm sure we're going to hear from some people in the western part of the U.S. this hour about how that's affecting them. But Catherine, is this just a continuation of what we've been seeing for many years with climate change, you know, raising the ocean temperatures, making the storms more severe? Or is this about the Super El Nino, which is going to be the biggest in decades, maybe the biggest ever recorded?
18: Mm-hmm. So we know that we have always had heat waves, droughts, wildfires, hurricanes, and more. But what climate change is doing is it's loading the weather dice against us. So wherever you live, picture you have two dice and you always have a chance of rolling a double six, naturally. Hmm. But decade after decade, climate change is sneaking in and it's putting another six and another six and even a seven on your dice. And all of a sudden you're like, how did we just roll a double seven? That wasn't even supposed to be on the dice. And then when you get an El Nino, the El Nino sneaks one extra six onto your dice. So what we're seeing is our natural pattern of extremes supercharged by climate change with the extra icing on top of El Nino this year.
0: And just because it has been a while since we've had an El Nino, Bill, can you just tell our listeners, like, what are we supposed to expect from an El Nino, and not to mention a super El Nino?
17: Yeah, the analogy I heard recently that I liked, it's sort of like, you know, the climate crisis, the temperatures are just going up like we're riding an escalator. But on El Nino years, it's when you decide to jump two or three steps up manually and reach those higher temperatures faster. You know, the last three really big ones cost trillions of dollars to the global economy because they have such a long tail when it comes to agriculture. It changes weather patterns across huge farmland regions, brings a lot of moisture to South America, the American South. It could be a milder winter in the Midwest. We don't know. They're hoping it'll dump a ton of snow in the Rockies to help alleviate the drought there, but there's no guarantee because it doesn't just depend on the temperature of the water, but where that blob is in relation to land and a bunch of other factors in the Atlantic even influences what happens there. So it's anybody's guess what's coming, but the numbers are just like gobsmacking, off the charts. Never seen, we didn't know the chart went that high kind of stuff right now.
0: Well, yes. And I'm, Catherine, I mentioned the movie The Day After Tomorrow. That was in 2004. The Al Gore's movie about climate change, The Inconvenient Truth, was 20 years ago. How much has changed in terms of people's awareness of climate change and their willingness to do something about it or prepare for its effects in the last 20 years, would you say?
18: Well, in terms of scientists, the first prediction of how much the world would warm if we doubled and tripled our carbon emissions the way we've been doing, the first predictions were made in the 1890s. And they were right on track with what we're seeing happening right now. But we didn't start to see things happening until the 1990s. That was when we started to talk about and think about this thing we call global warming, which I call global weirding right now because that's what it feels like to all of us. And so as the impacts of climate change have become more and more obvious, we've gotten to the point where the majority of people are worried. In the United States, almost two-thirds of people are worried about climate change. In Canada, in Mexico, in Europe, in Asia, the numbers are higher. But here's the thing. Even with most people worried, the worse and worse these disasters get, the less we feel there's anything we can do about it. So ironically, people are getting more and more worried and they're feeling more and more helpless and they're checking out right at the exact time that we need to act.
0: Well, and that brings me to something that I brought up a little bit, but I do want to get to it, which is the issue of home insurance, because we do tend to act when our wallets are impacted by things. And Bill, if you look at home insurance right now, Florida has the highest premiums in the country by far, like twice the national average, like $8,000 a year, more than double the national average. In the Midwest and the Great Plains, though, right now, rates are rising by the most, some places 20% in 1 year. What do you see happening with home insurance, and will that move the needle on action?
17: That is a huge driver, and it's a really leading indicator. In fact, you can go upstream even further and talk to the reinsurance companies. They're the insurance companies for the insurance companies. And these guys have been screaming warnings longer than most. But yeah, I've been to the Insurance Institute. They have this sort of laboratory down in the Carolinas, and where they set houses on fire, study what burns faster, and you know, they study the effects of hurricanes on different shingles. And it is truly the age of sort of financially forced adaptation, where you get a huge break on your house in California if you do the defensible space around it. You know, you just think about construction in a whole new way. In Florida as well, yeah, a bunch of insurance companies went insolvent because they got hit by so many in a row. The state-backed sort of insurance of last resort was really in trouble and faced some. So this is big. And then, so when you think about retreat is not in the American lexicon. And at some point, there will be parts of this country that are uninhabitable. And getting that people to get that into their mind, at a certain point, if they have to assume all the financial risk themselves, and they can't rebuild a place like Grand Isle, Louisiana, five or six times, that will change who can afford to live in these places. But I've seen it in places where really resort communities, they get hammered by hurricanes. Rich people can come back in and afford to live there, but their teachers and their cops and their bartenders and their waiters can't, and you lose the soul of these communities long before the waves are lapping up on people's front doors.
0: Yeah, they're just thinking about some of the places that got affected by the California wildfires in the Palisades and in Altadena. They're like, keep the investors out of here because we've got to maintain our community. If we're going to rebuild it, it shouldn't only be for the super wealthy that can come in here and do that. A reminder, our number is 844-4MIDDLE. That is 844-464-3353. Or you can write to us at listentothemiddle.com. And Tolliver, as we mentioned, insurance rates have been rising in the Midwest and the Great Plains. And we just recently saw this historic flooding across Indiana and Ohio.
13: Yeah, residents of Gary, Indiana were left without power for almost 2 weeks. And listen to this local news report from WKRC detailing some of the damage in Connersville, Indiana.
19: Carl Tower lives just about a block away from where the water crested.
20: We've lived on this side of town for over 30 years, and I've never seen it this high. It's pretty stunning because I got a son that lives a block away, and he just lost his house.
21: Oh, man, I'm sorry to hear that. How's he doing?
20: He was the one that was with me.
21: That has to be, I can't even imagine.
20: He's 29 years old. His first house is gone.
0: So sad. And again, we want to hear how you've been affected by extreme weather and climate change. Our number is 844-464-3353. As we go to break here, Tolliver, what have you got for us?
13: This is CCR with Have You Ever Seen the Rain? It's about the band's impending breakup. We're taking your calls next on The Middle.

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1: 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My name is Brent Stott, and I'm the host of Louder Than Bombs. 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
3: This is The Middle. I'm Jeremy Hobson. If you are in the Northeast and want to come see us in person, we're doing a show in Portsmouth, New Hampshire on September 29th, talking about what's at stake in the midterm elections. Tickets at listentothemiddle.com. So this hour, we're asking how you're being affected by extreme weather and climate change. Tolliver, again, the phone number, please.
4: 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You can also write to us at listentothemiddle.com.
3: I'm joined by CNN Chief Climate Correspondent Bill Weir and Catherine Hayhoe, Chief Scientist at the Nature Conservancy. And just before we go to the phones, and a lot of people are calling in now from all different parts of the country, but Catherine, a paper published in the Proceedings of the National Academy of Sciences surveyed 16 to 24-year-olds and found that approximately 20% of them are now afraid to have children because of extreme climate events. What do you make of that?
5: Oh, well, I'm not surprised. As a climate scientist and a mother, I have been hearing from people for years. When you have that baby and you look at that tiny face and you think to yourself, their future is the most important thing in the world to me. And Bill, I know you feel like this too. You would do anything for that child. And you look around at the news surrounding us, you know, In the 1980s, we had one of these crazy billion-dollar weather and climate events every 4 months. Now we have one every 10 days in the U.S. alone. No wonder people are asking, should I place the biggest, most valuable bet in the future I ever could? And some people are saying, no, it is not worth it.
3: Okay, but so let me just quickly push back on that. Bill, the climate anxiety. Does it make sense to be constantly anxious about something so big that, you know, you may not be able to do that much about it just on your own?
6: You know, I resisted beats on most of my journalism career. I wanted to be a generalist. And then when I got offered this job, I realized, well, climate includes all the other beats, you know, economy, foreign policy, everything is tied into a planet in balance. So I went hard on the science early on and set myself into manic depression. I was overwhelmed by what I didn't know and what I lacked the capacity to imagine. But I also, the more I focused on solutions and the people out there doing the hard work, I realized, wow, I lacked the capacity to imagine what we could, you know, be. And so it's kind of what part of this giant, you know, human tapestry you focus on every day. But no, we're not wired to have a hyper crisis with no satisfying season finale. You know, I mean, winning this fight means you don't notice all the horrible changes. It's really hard to measure. It's hard to see. It's so slow motion that you have to sort of gird yourself around community, focusing on what you can, saving your anger for righteous moments, but not burning yourself out.
3: Yeah.
6: So yeah, I mean, we're all living through not only a physical experiment on our planet, but psychological, how we process it, how we fix it, how we rally together when the politics is obviously all over
3: yeah.
6: the map.
3: And we're going to get to the politics, but let me go to David in Granite, Colorado. David, how is extreme weather and climate change affecting you?
7: Well, we had the Willow Fire, one of the wildfires this summer, and we've had a drought last winter. I live on a dirt road at 9,200 feet. I was walking on that road in March, kicking up dust when I should have been walking in a foot of snow. Mm. So we've got extreme drought. The whole Colorado River Basin is in trouble. And as a result, we have these catastrophic wildfires. And, you know, as you know, I'm sure everybody's aware, down. The glacial melting has now just created devastating floods in Tibet and Nepal. So how's it affecting me? I am

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1: Nothing, and particularly we've had no political will to hold the fossil fuel industry, mm-hmm. who is responsible for this, accountable.
2: David, thank you for that call. Catherine, what about that point? I mean, there have been some things done. I will point out that the Biden administration passed like the biggest climate change bill ever in the history of the world, but much of it has been undone by the Trump administration. But why do you think there hasn't been the will to really tackle this issue over the last many decades?
3: Well, there's two things going on here. The first thing going on here is that all of our news is biased in the direction of sharing the bad news, what I think of as the head, rather than the good news, the hands. And we need to know what's happening. We need to know the bad news. Don't get me wrong. But we need to know the bad news and what we can do about it at the same time, or else, as you were just talking about with Bill, we exist in this perpetual state of anxiety. And so I actually practice hope myself like it's an Olympic sport and I want a medal. That's how I practice hope. I don't sit there waiting for it to show up at my door. I hunt down the stories of how ports and schools and companies and churches and cities are going green. I look at the news about how China installed more solar energy last year than the entire world put together and that the U.S. ever has in its entire history. I have a newsletter talking climate every single week where I share the good news about climate solutions and the not so good news about how it's affecting us. And if we don't understand that action is happening, we have already cut the projected warming by end of century by over 40%. We've already cut where we were going to be in 2100 in the last 10 years by almost 40% through the actions that have been taken around the world. But then you look at what's happening in the U.S. right now today, you look at the fossil fuel industry as well, and they are fighting as if their life depends on it, because it does. This is the dying fight of the fossil fuel industry to remain the most powerful industry in the world, because they know that the future is clean.
2: Hmm. And yeah, we certainly see that fight playing out every day in Washington right now as well. Let's go to Aaron, who's in St. Cloud, Minnesota. Aaron, what about you? How are you being affected?
4: Well, up here in Minnesota, you know, we're heavy into the snow industry. And the last couple of years, we haven't gotten any snow. And what happens is, like, we have Arctocat and Polaris, they manufacture snowmobiles and things like that. And they can't sell them. People don't come and visit and go snowmobiling. So these rural areas where during the winter, that's how you make your living. Mm-hmm. There's no snowmobiling going on. Plus, Minnesota's the headwaters of the Mississippi. That's where all the filtration happens. And we don't have water going into those springs and into those rivers. It's not going into the Mississippi either. So it's very strange to have Florida get more snow in the winter than St. Cloud, Minnesota. It's kind of aggravating when you're a snowmobiler.
2: Did that happen in Florida? They got more snow than St. Cloud, Minnesota?
4: They did. They got like 8 inches of snow, and we're sitting there looking at grass in January.
2: Wow. Wow. Very interesting.
4: It's not fair. They don't even have snowmobiles in Florida.
2: They don't. They certainly don't need it in Florida. Aaron, thank you for that. Bill, what do you make of that? I didn't even think about the snowmobile industry, but yeah.
5: Yeah, this is a great – he raises a great point, and you don't think about the knockoff effects of this. Mm-hmm. I went this Earth Day. We did a special, which is coming out soon. It's the first report for the Apple Vision Pro, the immersive headset that has reporting.
2: Wow.
5: And we took an ice ship up to, I wanted to go see the ice sheet, what's left of it that floats at the top. And Svalbard, we went out of Svalbard, Norway, which is one of the northernmost community anywhere, high in the Arctic Circle. And so much of it is outdoor tourism. And the thaw now comes 6 weeks early. So all these snow machines that are supposed to take in tourists into these frozen wonderlands or dog sleds are literally parked in the mud, and all they had, they could offer boat rides around the fjord, mm-hmm. and that's their industry, you know? And the wintertime, they're at their most free because they can take those snow machines and dog sleds into anywhere, but as it melts, it's death on a, you know, crevasses are opening up. We saw what happened in the Himalayas with ice, so it's just,

0: as the cryosphere goes, that is our all our frozen places, they're not coming back. We don't have a technology that's going to refreeze the glaciers in our kids' lifetimes. And when you see it speeding up by the year, and you know, you had one of your other callers mention the fires. I just read a study out west in the Sierra, now 7-8 years after the big ones. What's growing back is scrub brush and poison oak. The trees aren't coming back because we've reached a temperature zone that those conifers were not adapted for. Well, no trees in the Sierras means the snow melts a lot faster because there's no shade. It completely changes the heart and soul of the place, right? So, again, I'm afraid this is the opening attractions, and we lack the capacity to imagine how bad it's going to get.
1: Well, you're adding to my climate anxiety right now, so I'm going to go to another call.
0: Sorry.
1: Let's go.
0: Used to be fun at parties, I swear.
1: Oh, boy. Jay is calling in from Northwest Iowa. Hi, Jay. What about you? How are you being affected by extreme weather and climate change?
2: Well, I'm a truck driver at night. I deliver hog feed from a feed mill. And I still have survivor guilt from surviving the flood that hit Spencer, Iowa, June 22nd of 22.
0: I covered
2: that. Sorry, of 24. And the thing is that when I'm out in the driving during the daylight before the sun goes down, you could see the water in the fields and how the farmers weren't able to get planted until later. And I never imagined that I would see our town get flooded. And we have a convergence of two rivers, the Ocheyedan River and the Little Sioux River in Spencer. And the water just came up. And like that Saturday morning, my wife was on the phone with a friend of hers, of ours. And she's like, I don't think I can make it across the river to get to the north side of Spencer, to the north side of the river that runs east and west through town. And I'm like, why wouldn't she be able to cross the river? I had no idea that the water had come up
1: that fast
2: and you could not cross the river. Yeah.
1: Yeah.
2: And the last time it flooded like this was in 1956. My wife's mother was a child back when that happened last. And so it's just surprising me because I feel like, why couldn't I tell someone about how much rain we were getting and how flooded the fields were?
1: Yeah.
2: Why was nobody paying attention?
1: Yeah.
2: And Jay, then we got 10 inches of rain north of Spencer that flowed in, and that's what happened, 10 inches of rain within a few hours.
1: Yeah. Well, I appreciate that call, and I'm glad you brought up the farms because, Catherine, this is a huge part of our economy, a huge, very important part that doesn't get that much attention in the national media often. But what he's just brought up is so important, and so many farmers right now are dealing with big issues because of flooding, drought, et cetera.
3: They are. And what we're seeing is that especially spring flooding in the Midwest is on the rise. And that's when the farmers need to get into their fields to plant the crops. In other places, like I live in Texas, our droughts are getting stronger. Farmers need that consistent moisture. They need the temperatures they've always had before. And the good thing is, when we were talking earlier about solutions, there are solutions, and a lot of the solutions are in our soils. So at the Nature Conservancy, we don't only work with nature in terms of, you know, pristine conservation areas. We work with farmers all over the U.S. and all around the world to figure out how can you use nature to continue growing food in a hotter world with a lot more variable rainfall while still ensuring that the soil has the nutrients, that we're not polluting our watersheds, that we're providing habitat for example, the pollinators on which our whole agricultural system depends. We have to figure out a way to feed the planet in a warming world and take some of that carbon out of the atmosphere where we have too much and put it back in the soil where it can actually nourish our crops.
1: Let me go to Tolliver for a moment here to see what's coming in online at listentothemiddle.com from our listeners.
4: Yeah, sure. Lisa in Minneapolis says, I keep thinking about China and how they are making friends through the Belt and Road Initiative, investing in renewable energy, developing cost-effective AI, etc. Even though I know there are strings attached to allies and their authoritarian government does not treat people well, they appear to be more forward-thinking than the U.S. under Trump. Lucy in Michigan says, this summer in Michigan, we had some of the worst air quality on Earth from the Canadian wildfires. It's become annual, and it really shakes me to the core. So, lots coming in.
1: Let's go to Lauren, who is calling in from Marshall, North Carolina. Lauren, what about you? How are you being affected by extreme weather and climate change?
5: Hi, I am a DJ at WARTFM Community Radio in Marshall, North Carolina. We were stationed in a caboose that got turned over by Hurricane Helene. The French Broad River rose significantly through that hurricane after the ground had already been saturated through other rains. We are coming up on 2 years of that hurricane anniversary, and I recently attended some of the financial summit leading up to the G20 convening in Miami upcoming later this year, and the first track was here in North Carolina in Asheville nearby this last few days.
1: Yeah.
5: And Scott Bessent, who is the Secretary for the Treasury, has made some public statements around why this location was selected for that financial track summit.
1: Mm-hmm.
5: And a lot of local folks are feeling that misrepresented. So it was presented in this way that there has been a lot of resilience and recovery, which is true in a lot of respects. But then after attending with a media credential and attending some of the sessions that were available to media, I personally did not feel that there was much focus on resilience globally.
1: Let me stop you right there, Lauren, because I just want to ask Bill Weir, what you're bringing up, Hurricane Helene, this is a situation where a lot of people have been complaining that they have not gotten the help from the federal government, from FEMA, that they needed.
0: Right. So I went down, it's about a year after, right, to talk about with rafting guides who are out as that storm hit and sort of the last people out and the first ones back in trying to open up, and went back to Asheville, which is one of my favorite cities anywhere in the world, and just got hammered. The River Arts District there, but this all happened sadly at the time when FEMA was essentially being dismantled, and the DOGE cuts were just happening all while this was going on, and it feels like FEMA. That's a whole different show, but I wonder if Asheville isn't the victim of the politics of that moment happening. And I understand what you're saying, that the idea that you're now used as window dressing to show that everything's back to normal would be unfair if you don't show the whole picture down there as well. But I hear that frustration again and again when it comes to federal response in both administrations, going Democrat and Republican.
1: Yeah. A reminder that you can reach us at 844-4MIDDLE. That is 844-464-3353. And as we take another quick break here, Tolliver, what have you got for us?
4: This is Martha Reeves and the Vandellas with Heat Wave, which I don't believe is about greenhouse gases, but it's subjective, right?
1: I don't think so.
4: More your calls coming up.

0: This week in UTC sports. Football returns to Finley Stadium this Saturday as your Chattanooga Mocs are set to play the 12th-ranked Tennessee Tech Golden Eagles. Kickoff is set for 6 p.m. This is the 42nd meeting all-time between these two in-state foes. The Mocs have gone 30-11 against the Golden Eagles, but did lose the contest last year. Both teams are 1-0 to begin the year and are looking to set the tone for a long season ahead. Keep an eye out for senior running back Kevin Leyland. After a breakout performance last week, he is 114 yards away from 2,500 for his career and 133 all-purpose yards shy of 3,000. Reporting for WUTC Sports, this is Clark Gibson. Go Mocs!
1: This is The Middle. I'm Jeremy Hobson, and this hour we're asking how climate change and extreme weather are affecting you. I'm joined by Catherine Hayhoe, Chief Scientist at the Nature Conservancy, and CNN Chief Climate Correspondent Bill Weir. You can call us at 844-4MIDDLE. 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And phone lines are full, so let's go to Larissa, who's calling in from Aurora, Illinois, outside Chicago. Larissa, what about you? How are you being affected?
2: So I am part of an emergency management team. I work on the county level, but we're all volunteers. And this is just something that I wanted to go back to Catherine's point of about being part of the hope for what people can do. There are emergency management groups, municipal, local, CERT groups. CERT is Citizen Emergency Response Team. But almost every community in Illinois has some sort of emergency volunteer group, and all of the training is available. I was a stay-at-home mom when I started. Anybody can do this stuff, but it prepares you for helping to respond to these major storms. Illinois has seen the most tornadoes.
1: Right.
2: I think Texas exceeds us by like a couple, and we're not done with the year. And Texas is a lot bigger than the state of Illinois. So it's really kind of insane the kinds of storms that we are seeing.
1: Yeah.
2: And I think that giving people a volunteer way to proactively help their communities respond to them is really important.
1: Yeah. Larissa, thank you very much for that call. And Catherine, is that something, do you think, that people can do in order to ease their own anxiety also and be helpful, is to get involved in one of these community groups?
3: Absolutely. I think it was Joan Baez who said the antidote to anxiety is action. Mm. Knowing what you can do to keep your family safe, your community safe, is absolutely essential. I'm so glad Larissa called in. I went to school in Illinois myself. I know exactly what tornadoes look like there. Tornado Alley is actually moving northeast. I'm originally from Toronto. We had massive flooding there yesterday and a tornado warning in Ontario, Canada. So we have to know that these risks are changing. And if we know what to do, it makes a huge difference in keeping the people we love safe.
1: You know,
4: Jeremy,
1: I grew up
4: in,
1: go ahead, Bill. Yeah.
4: Jump in on that, too. You know, I one of the most poignant moments in recent years reporting for me, I went back to Paradise, California, 5 years after that big fire, and talked to a woman who rebuilt there. She lost everything. She was in the middle of a divorce. I was like, wow, insult to injury. She said, no, actually, that's the best time to lose everything. You don't have to do an inventory if your whole house burns down. But she decided to rebuild. And they now every month have a potluck with everybody else in her evacuation zone who came back and rebuilt. And they said, we wish we had done this before the fire, because now we know what to do when the sirens go off, wherever you are. You know, that is a perfect way to talk about climate without talking about it. Slip a flyer under your neighbor's door, say, hey, we're going to, you know, have a block party, and just figure out who has a chainsaw. What are the evacuation routes? You know, do we know what's happening to our air and water? But I love that caller's turning it into action.
1: You know, I was just thinking that I also grew up in Tornado Alley in Illinois, Catherine, and there was a tornado when I was in high school that came and kind of hit. Nobody was killed, but it hit a neighborhood not too far away. And a classmate of mine came into school and said that he had done all of his homework for weeks in advance, and it was all blown away in the tornado that took his house. So at least he got something out of that. Let's go to Alex in Brockton, Massachusetts. Alex, what about you? How is extreme weather and climate change affecting you?
5: It's affected me in a few ways. I just wanted to lift up the last caller, too, and this has been helpful for me. By the way, the medal seems to be my top of the list for a radio show, so I appreciate you having me on. I was in Utah recently. I'm from Utah. In fact, the reason I moved out was largely because of pollution inversion patterns that created extremely bad air, especially in the winter time. And part of why I wouldn't go back, even though my family is there, and definitely some of them seem to be wanting me to stay. Thank you, Soren, my brother, who I was visiting. But yeah, speaking of Utah, I called in back when you had Spencer Cox, the governor of Utah, and I think I was the only one to call in with an environmental question, they said, relating to the Great Salt Lake. And in fact, the day I visited this summer was the hottest in recorded history in Salt Lake City, interestingly. But yeah, I've been feeling kind of helpless. So, you know, ways that we can, in fact, I was part of the CERT program in Utah. When I was
1: so
5: up
1: it's like
5: there.
1: Our last caller was talking about as well. You know, Alex, yeah. I think I want to pick up on the fact that you actually left Utah because of the climate there, because Catherine, this brings up the issue of climate migration, which some people will do where they can actually just do it because they have another place they can go. Like he goes to Massachusetts, but also there are people that are just being pushed out of the places where they live, especially in other countries, where they just have to leave and they flee, and then they, you know, they cross borders and all kinds of things. Are you worried about a lot of climate migration now in this year that we're just as we get into the super El Nino and we're dealing with all the things we've been talking about?
3: Well, we know that El Nino is already linked with all types of extremes that affect agriculture, food availability, water, that lead to civil conflict in tropical countries. And like you said, a lot of people, if you don't have a safe place to live, if you literally cannot feed your family, you have to move. And where do you go? Unfortunately, the options for that are shrinking, not just politically, but geographically as well. That's why when it comes to climate change, what the science says is every bit of warming we prevent matters, because every bit of warming we prevent enables some people to stay in their homes. Mm-hmm. And for a long time, though, people said, well, there's havens. Asheville is a haven, people said. You know, maybe up in Canada is a haven, people said. We understand now there are no havens, whether it's wildfire smoke choking the air, whether it is floods destroying your entire neighborhood, there is nowhere you can hide. That's why we have to fix this thing.
1: Yeah, actually, speaking of wildfire smoke, Brian is calling in from South Bend, Indiana. And Brian, you've been affected by the wildfire smoke, it sounds like.
6: Yes, here we've had an air quality index of 423 in July.
1: Wow.
6: And we've, you know, the past three summers, we've just had very, very bad wildfire smoke coming from Minnesota, Wisconsin, Canada, Michigan, all over the country. And growing up, I grew up in this area. We never had that. And now the summers seem to last into November. And so I've got involved as a citizen lobbyist and joined Citizens Climate Lobby. And we go to Washington every year to lobby our elected officials to take action on climate change, because as your guests are noting tonight, you have to, in order to have hope, you have to be in action.
1: Yeah. Brian, thank you for that. Bill, I will say, I don't remember these wildfire incidents happening every single year like they are now. It seems way more frequent than it was before in terms of the smoke coming into the United States and like blocking out major cities year after year.
4: Yeah, statistically, I mean, you can see that the areas burned year over year, and it's just, it's drying out. That boreal forest is just turns tinder dry. The permafrost is thawing. It doesn't hold the moisture that would knock some of that down. And when that some of these actually get going hot enough and they create their own weather, that brings lightning and it start a new fire. And once they're going, some of those fires up there literally will not go out until the snow falls. As Catherine was saying, I did a story a couple years back. Buffalo was actually leaning into branding itself as a climate haven because they've got all this fresh water and they're in sort of the pocket of meteorology that doesn't, you know, make things too miserable in the winter for them. But that was before we knew that when summers of smoke were going to be a thing, that schools would be closed due to smoke days. Mm-hmm. To her point, yeah, it's hard to find a haven these days.
1: Yeah. Lee is calling in from Minneapolis. Lee, what about you? How have you been affected?
7: Well, it's interesting you mentioned the wildfires because I have mild asthma and it has gotten much more activated than usual, including I've had bronchitis for the first time in years. Also, my partner and I are homeless, so dealing with the extreme heat and the extreme cold has been an absolute bear living in our van. You know, it's been extremely hard to keep ourselves and our critters, like we have a dog and a cat, at a safe temperature. So honestly, if there's anyone else out there who's either living on the streets or in a van, I would say don't lose hope, though. There's People Helping People groups on Facebook. You can post on Craigslist, although I'd beware the creepers on there. And there are churches and social services all around. If you're in Minneapolis, shout out to Agate. They are amazing. Also, shout out to, if anyone is a survivor of sex trafficking or sexual abuse, there is a place called the Family Partnership Pride Drop-In Center. A lot of these places, there's niche and unexpected, but they will help.
1: So Lee, how often do you and your partner have to go and stay inside a physical building just because of the heat or the cold?
7: Yeah, we've had to do that a few times, and honestly, it's been thanks to the generosity of even some strangers, and also due to really hard work doing GoPuff. Occasionally, we get a hotel room when we absolutely must, but it is hard. We have to scramble to get enough money together.
1: Well, I really appreciate you calling in, Catherine. Wow, to hear from somebody who is homeless and having to deal with the effects of climate change, it just takes it to a new level.
3: Well, what Lee's story illustrates is something so important, which is that climate change, it affects us all, but it doesn't affect us equally. People who are already vulnerable, who are already living in the margins, who are living in a home that's in a flood zone, who do not have a home, who have health issues like asthma, who are elderly or very young, those are the people who are most vulnerable. And that's not fair because they are usually the people who've done the least to cause the problem. And so even in our big cities here in the United States, a low-income neighborhood can be up to 15 degrees Fahrenheit hotter during a massive heat wave than a high-income neighborhood because it doesn't have green space. And this is due to historic racist redlining practices that put the factories and the freeways and all of the concrete in those areas, which are typically more likely to flood as well. So we can do something about it locally. When you green a low-income neighborhood, you cut the temperature, you reduce the flood risk, and you actually lower the levels of inflammation in people's bodies due to all the pollution they were breathing in. Mm-hmm. But even the best ways that we can work with nature to keep people safe, they're not going to work if we don't tackle climate change too. So we need these local solutions that improve people's health and keep them safe today. And then we also need to long-term invest in climate solutions tomorrow. And those two things together are how we build that better world.
1: All right, let's go far out west to Lake Havasu City, Arizona. And Phyllis is calling in. Phyllis, go ahead.
8: Hi, Jeremy. My comment is more along the line of thought processes than actual disasters. Our disaster is happening quietly along the river here, and I live right on the Colorado, and it's quite obvious that the river recedes pretty much on a daily basis, and especially during the summer months. The lakes are down, you know, Mead is way down, Powell is way down, and the water delivery into the state of Arizona will be reduced between 31 and 33%. Yet the people in our communities here are in denial and continue to build and continue to move people in. And we're just about 2 hours south of Las Vegas. And they're doing the very same thing up there. And these communities are pretty much run and dictated to by realtors and property owners and developers, many from out of state. So both the Arizona and California sides of the river here are going to suffer economically first, because the base of economics here is all about, you know, boating and jet skiing and going out on your, you know,
1: And you feel like people are kind of in denial and not willing to do anything about it, even though the problem's right in front of you. Bill, I'm sure you've been covering this. I mean, this is going to be a big story in the months and years ahead, the Colorado River, because it supplies so much of the West with water.
4: Yeah, 40 million people and their animals, and 5 million acres of farmland and all the major cities. The dynamic, interesting, and in reporting it out, cities like Vegas have actually done an amazing job of conservation, even as that population has exploded. Mm-hmm. Long ago, they saw this problem coming. They worked out a deal where they would recycle 95% of the water that hits the streets and then put it back into Lake Mead. Others aren't like that. But the price of water doesn't match the reality. Washington County, Utah, there's two surf ranches in the middle of the desert where you can go, like, you know, wakeboarding.
1: Yeah.
4: And it's some of the cheapest water in the West. So consumption, you know, but we're at the point now where the experts are saying we got to think about Israeli style desalination, because this is the Rockies, ice in the Rockies is only going in one direction. And, and until we produce more water somehow with technology, that we may not be able to conserve our way out of it. At the same time, others say there's about 20 families in the Imperial Irrigation District in California that get so much water to grow thirsty crops. Maybe, you know, it's illegal to grow hay in Saudi Arabia for a reason. So maybe we need to rethink farm policy. So it's so complicated.
1: I just want to sneak in one caller really quick here, because he's a recent college graduate. Max in Iowa, just real fast, tell me about how you're reacting to extreme weather and climate change.
9: Yeah, I'm 22, just graduated, and one thing I think a lot of us recent grads are feeling is just a little bit of hopelessness and wondering, is it worth jumping right into a career after school, or dropping everything and trying to travel the world and see places while they are still around? Mm. I really would like to visit the island country of Tuvalu, which is projected to go underwater in a couple decades, I believe. So definitely something that is on all of us young people's minds.
1: I'm so glad that you called in, Max. Thank you. And Catherine, I'm just going to give you the last word on that. What would you say to Max?
3: Max, I'm not going to lie. A lot of climate scientists these days are going to Glacier National Park to see the glaciers before they're gone. A colleague of mine took a big group of students to Tuvalu just this year, and I spoke with him on the way back. And they went, those students went to Tuvalu to meet the young people who live there, to listen to their experience, to hear the stories they had to share, and then to come back and tell those stories here. So if you travel, travel with your eyes, your ears, and your heart open. Look for the stories of the people who are experiencing these impacts, and use your voice, which is the most powerful thing any one of us has, to share those stories and make a difference.
1: We'll have to leave it there. That is Catherine Hayhoe, chief scientist at the Nation Conservancy, who's also been speaking with CNN chief climate correspondent Bill Weir. Thanks so much to both of you for joining us.
4: Anytime.
3: Thank you for having me.
1: And a reminder, we are available as a podcast where we have two episodes a week, not just one, that you hear on the air. And you can subscribe to The Middle. Tolliver, where?
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1: That's right. The Middle is brought to you by Longnook Media, distributed by Illinois Public Media in Urbana, Illinois, produced by Harrison Patino, Johnny Leonidas, Danny Alexander, Sam Burmistaz, John Barth, and Marina Price. Our technical director is Steve Mork. I'm Jeremy Hobson. I'll talk to you soon.
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1: Welcome to Timeless Jazz. I'm Ken Dryden, and I'm going to start today's show with the Lewis Hayes Quintet. This is a 1991 session for Steeplechase that was issued as Nightfall, and veteran drummer has a band that includes Eddie Allen on trumpet, Gerald Hayes on alto sax, the late Larry Willis on piano, and Clint Houston on bass. This is a Gil Fuller, Dizzy Gillespie composition, I Waited for You.

That's the Brazilian-American pianist Eliane Elias from her 1988 release for Denon, Cross Currents, and Bud Powell's Hallucinations. And I'm pretty sure this CD was my introduction to Eliane, and was fortunate enough to get to see her down in Atlanta back in the late 80s or early 90s, where she signed the CD for me. And she was an absolute delight, a very engaging interview as well. And she's heard here with Eddie Gomez on bass and the late Jack DeJohnette on drums. We preceded it with the Lewis Hayes Quintet from Nightfall and I Waited for You. And of course, by now, if you listen to Timeless Jazz regularly, you're probably aware Benny Green is coming to play a benefit concert here September 17th, so it's getting really close. 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The box office on campus is also open on weekdays. And there, if you want to get a ticket with a senior discount or student discount, an ID is required on site to take advantage of that discount. So we hope you will join us. Nancy, I enjoy putting on these concerts. We need your attendance. We need your support of WUTC. Coming up next, we're going to hear from trumpeter Ingrid Jensen, who just doesn't record often enough as a leader for my taste. I think she's absolutely brilliant. And the only time I've had a chance to hear her live was back in 2019, where she was part of an all-star ensemble assembled by bassist Rufus Reed, and it was a big band that performed his originals and arrangements at Dizzy's in New York City, and it was just a real pleasure to get to hear her in person finally. The band includes her husband, drummer John Wicken, along with bassist Matt Closey, pianist Jeffrey Keezer, and this is an original she wrote, At Sea, and it's on the Artist Share label. This CD is out of print, so if you find it, snap it up.

great band leader, and particularly look for his recording with pianist Mal Waldron. They really set things on fire together. We preceded it with trumpeter Ingrid Jensen with the title track of her album, At Sea. Next up, we have a European release by Stan Getz that combines two different recordings that were likely done as radio broadcasts. This one recorded in November of 1966 at the Berlin Philharmonie, and it features the tenor saxophonist quartet with vibraphonist Gary Burton, bassist Chuck Israels, and drummer Roy Haynes. And we're going to hear the Bronislaw Caper Ned Washington piece On Green Dolphin.

That was soprano saxophonist Steve Lacy from his recording Epistrophe, and that was done in France back in 1969. Thelonious, a composition, of course, by Thelonious Monk. And joining him are pianist Michel Grelier, Jean-Francois Jenny Clark on bass, and then Aldo Romano on drums. And I believe at this point, Steve was living and working in Europe. Primarily, very

That's the Michael Moore Trio. I'm referring to the clarinetist Michael Moore from his Ramboy No. 11 release, Bearing. That was Fred Hirsch on the piano and Mark Helius on bass. And, of course, Jimmy Roll's gorgeous ballad, The Peacocks. And this is something I just picked up recently. And if you missed Fred Hirsch when we had him here back in April, you definitely don't want to miss Benny Green. Coming September 17th at the UTC Fine Arts Center in the Roland Hayes Concert Hall, 7:30 p.m. September 17th. That's a Thursday, and tickets are available utc.edu/FAC. The reason Nancy and I put on these concerts is to support WUTC, and we need your support by picking up tickets. Bring friends, invite neighbors, and have a great time. I know you will. And before long, I'll be getting to play some Benny Green for you here. Well, we're going to hear an original from Benny's upcoming release. It's officially out right around the time of the concert. I think he'll have copies for sale, even though the release date is actually the next day. This is from his live album, Renovation, recorded both at Dizzy's in New York City and Piedmont Piano Company in Oakland. This one came from Oakland. It's an original entitled Ernie's Uncle.

0: That was soprano saxophonist Azar Lawrence with his band, the Azar Lawrence Experience, from his new release, Turn the Music Up. That's on his own label, Trezor. And the core band includes Gerald Brown on bass, Yayo Morales on drums, Takamori on guitar, Brian Swartz on bass, Robert Turner on the keyboards, and there are also additional percussionists on the album as well. The piece might be familiar to you, and you might even have heard it with Azar Lawrence because it was from the McCoy Tyner live album, Atlantis, and that was the title track. I believe that I saw Azar back in the 70s when McCoy was touring with a sextet years ago at the long defunct Great Southeast Music Hall after it moved on to Peachtree. And it was a real fun experience. Atlantis. And again, the name of the album is Turn the Music Up. Indeed. It's always great to turn up music like that. We preceded it with Ernie's Uncle from Benny Green. And again, he's coming to Chattanooga Thursday, September 17th, 7:30 p.m. Tickets are available now, utc.edu/FAC. 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So I hope you will join us. And of course, we have another hour of timeless jazz coming up, so stay tuned. If you have any jazz-related questions, drop me an email. 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And I'll do my best to reply promptly. 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
0: Welcome back to Timeless Jazz. I'm Ken Dryden, and I'm going to start the second hour with the late British pianist Stan Tracy and his quartet, featuring Art Thaman on the soprano saxophone, Dave Green on bass, and Brian Spring on drums. This is a live recording made at the 100 Club in London in 1975. The title of the album is The Return of Captain Adventure, and it's part of the 10 to 10 reissue series. The composition you're going to hear is They'll Call Us, an original by The Leader.